0: As tensions continue to rise across the Middle East, regional diplomacy is entering another critical phase. Arab and Muslim foreign ministers are gathering in Jordan to coordinate their response to growing concerns over Jerusalem and the future of Al-Aqsa Mosque, while questions remain over the fragile Gaza ceasefire as Israeli attacks continue. At the same time, conflicting messages from Washington and Tehran are fueling fresh uncertainty over U.S.-Iran negotiations and the future of the Strait of Hormuz. I'll be discussing the latest developments further with my guests, Kelvin Ndunga and political analyst Abdunur Tumi.
1: Our colleagues at the Office for the Coordination of Humanitarian Affairs warn that Gaza remains unsafe for civilians as shootings and other military attacks continue, including in places where children are trying to learn. Today in Gaza City, our partners reported that a sixth grade student was taken to the hospital after being hit by a bullet and injured in a tented classroom. And yesterday, farther north in Betlaya, Israeli forces reportedly demolished homes as well as the last remaining school in what was previously a four-school compound. According to our partners, last week, Israeli forces had already advanced towards the area, which is between the agreed deployment line known as the Yellow Line and the Israeli Orange Coordination Line, which marks areas where restrictions apply on the movement of humanitarian staff. At the time, troops destroyed the tents of nearly a dozen families sheltering in the schoolyard and placed new cement blocks nearby, marking a further expansion of areas where Israeli authorities have imposed access restrictions. Our humanitarian partners rapidly mobilized support for people who were displaced. We stress that under international humanitarian law, civilians and civilian infrastructure must be protected and should not be targeted. Learning spaces must remain safe and protected environments for both students and teachers.
0: Palestinians in Gaza buried the remains of 112 members of the same family on Tuesday, nearly 3 years after they were killed in Israeli strikes.
2: Palestinians in Gaza City buried on Tuesday the remains of 112 members of the same extended family, nearly 3 years after they were killed in Israeli strikes. The mostly decomposed bodies were wrapped in Palestinian flags and laid on the ground in an open field where houses once stood in Gaza City's Sabra neighborhood. Some bore photographs of the dead attached to the flag. Gaza's civil defense spokesperson, Mahmoud Basal, said it took 17 days with minimal equipment to recover the remains of the 112 members of the Abu Sharia and Al-Husseina families killed in Israeli strikes on November 22, 2023. Basal said victims had been identified through gold necklaces with their names, implants from previous surgeries, and clothing recognized by relatives. More than 8,000 bodies remained under the rubble across Gaza, he added. A relative of the victims, Taysir al-Husseina, said the day had brought sorrow back to the family. Stop this war. Stop these massacres against these poor people. The people of Gaza are a people who love life, who love peace, and want to live in peace like all other peoples of the world, he said during the funeral procession.
0: Welcome back to the program. Joining me in the first half is the Sabah editor, Kelvin Ndunga. Kelvin, welcome to Turkey's Diplomacy.
3: Thanks so much for having me, Umar.
0: Kelvin, so many stories today. Let's go over the front page of Daily Sabah. Of course, we have the headline over there, Gianni Infantino. He's in a lot of trouble. There are foreign ministers who are in Jordan. There's a report from the Black Sea. Turkish vessels have been attacked. But let's begin with this, Kelvin. Foreign ministers from the Arab and Muslim world are in Jordan, in Amman. Turkish Foreign Minister Hakan Fidan, he has just met Ayman Safadi, the Foreign Minister of Jordan. Kelvin, explain to us what's going on right now in Jordan. This is for Jerusalem and for Gaza, right?
3: Definitely. I think much of the latest history is actually evident, considering that many foreign nations

0: moved their embassies to Jerusalem, which solidified which was controversial, but at the same time it solidified Israel's claim to Jerusalem. But unfortunately, when we look at history, that place, Jerusalem, considering that it is the Al-Aqsa compound, which is one of the Muslims, the Islam world's one of its holiest places. It's actually the second holiest place in the Islam world. So in this case, how can't be done with other foreign ministers? I think right now he's actually speaking. Of course, we'll get the updates later, but the main idea right now is to at least emphasize the religious and historical and also the cultural significance of Jerusalem for Muslims, and at least make sure that the tensions which are actually overspilled to Gaza and the West Bank don't derail the two-state solution agenda that is, of course, at everybody's mouth. So right now, we are trying to find a solution. Of course, by we, I mean the world in general. We're trying to find a solution and at least find it, at least make sure that the Al-Aqsa legal status goes back to where it was before. I think the first one was President Donald Trump in his first term when he moved the U.S. embassy from Tel Aviv to Jerusalem. So by so doing, it sort of disenfranchised the Palestinians who laid claim to Jerusalem in itself. So we'll wait for Foreign Minister Akanfidan to say what he will say. But of course, we know what's on the agenda. So that's the main thing.
1: Kevin?
0: Then, yes.
1: Yeah, please go on.
0: I was actually going to the next story which also affects the Middle East. There's also an uncertainty. Before we go to this one, uncertainty clouds U.S. Iran talks amid reports of fresh Hormuz. We can also link the what's happening in Jerusalem with Gazans questioning Donald Trump's out of touch plan due to Israeli violence. For quite some time we have had President Donald Trump declaring especially with him throwing so many big words and declaring so many peace deals with his Board of Peace. But of course, the idea is for there to be peace in Palestine. But from the looks of it, it seems as if many of the things that are being projected are more of just theoretical, their own theoretical value. We haven't seen something that is tangible yet. We have also seen that whenever there is a peace agreement or a truce that has been announced, I think a few moments later, we'll just hear that more Palestinians have been killed. So it seems as if, from the looks of it, President Donald Trump and his allies and his administration are actually out of touch. They don't understand what's actually happening on the ground right now. Considering that, if you look at both ends, especially considering that Hamas, I think that was on Friday when President Donald Trump announced that there was an agreement that Hamas was going to disarm.
1: But we saw yesterday Nikolai Mladenov, who is the Gaza envoy, he held a meeting with Israeli ministers and also Benjamin Netanyahu, and he said that the Israeli side wants Hamas to disarm first and then we will withdraw forces. That's the latest update from Gaza, Kevin.
0: Yes, but if you look at it, actually, if you ask Hamas will tell you that they are waiting for the Israelis to stop the attacks. Well, which is actually something very simple: stop the attacks, then we disarm. Then on the other end, they're saying that they want Hamas to disarm first, then they stop the attacks, which is counterproductive at the end of the day, because the reason why

0: the Hamas armed wing is still holding on to their arms is because they just want to defend themselves. So in this case, the two parties are at an impasse, and unfortunately, President Donald Trump is caught at the middle. And from the way it seems as if President Donald Trump has been bluffing for quite some time. He just says something and nothing fruitful comes out of it. So it's an impasse where we really want the world leaders to at least come up with something that is very tangible, not just declaring peace deals, not just declaring truces which don't come to fruition. So we are waiting for something that is actually tangible.
1: Kelvin, let's talk about this story. Ship attacks prompt Ankara to renew call for Black Sea safety. There were two Turkish-owned vessels which were attacked in the Black Sea. They left a Russian port and then they were targeted. What has the Turkish government said? There's a statement released by the Turkish Foreign Ministry as well, right?
0: Yeah, of course. Ankara, in this case, considering that these two ships belong to Turkey, Ankara advocated for the safety of safety in the Black Sea. It's not just for the Turkish ships, but it's also for each and every ship which passes through the Black Sea. But you know, right now, unfortunately, nobody has claimed the attacks. Of course, the crew members were evacuated by the Russians and they were taken to Russia. Which, if we look at it from face value, it seems as if Ukraine are responsible, but they have not confirmed. So everything is just being alleged. We cannot just come up with those bold claims, but. I think for quite some time we have seen that Ukraine has been targeting any ships which were passing through that place. So Ankara, in their statement, they don't want to throw blame at anyone, but they just want business in the Black Sea. The Black Sea ports to resume as usual. So that's what's happening right now.
1: Kelvin, also another story, another important story. Aselsan achieves infrared detector breakthrough. Aselsan, Turkey's top defense contractor, has announced a new generation of domestically developed infrared detectors, electro-optical sensors. Kelvin, tell us more about this.
0: As one of the leading defense contractors in Turkey, it's actually a very good step in the right direction in bolstering Turkey's defense sector. We have seen, of course, I think that was a month or 2 months ago when there was that summit, and we had that I think that was an exhibition, if I'm not mistaken.
1: The defense industry forum.
0: Exactly.
1: On the sidelines of NATO.
0: Exactly. So in this case, we are seeing the fruits of the patience that Turkey has been exuding on the world stage. And of course, this might be a private company, but well, the country is built by its own. So in the defense sector, Turkey has been solidified, and Aselsan is actually a living proof of what's been happening for quite some time. So yeah.
1: Kelvin, moving on, Zero Waste Foundation unveils report to guide plastic policies. So there was a Zero Waste Foundation, it released a plastic waste report in Istanbul. Obviously, this is spearheaded by the Turkish First Lady, Emine Erdogan. What happened over there, Kelvin?
0: All right, so this, of course, is just an unveiling of the report to guide plastic policies. And, you know, in the world, it seems as if we are not exactly where we want to be when it comes to zero waste. We are still using a lot of plastic, and unfortunately, plastic has been polluting our environment, not just Turkey, but we are talking of the world. And thankfully, the matron of this Zero Waste Foundation is our very own First Lady, Emine Erdogan. So it's actually a blessing in disguise that we have somebody who has been standing. Although it's difficult, of course, to get where we want to be, but this is a very good step, and it's a solid step in the right direction to make sure that the environment is actually sustainable for the future generations. And the

0: The main idea right now is to reduce the plastic consumption in the world, at least reduce it. Well, of course, we cannot completely eradicate the use of plastic. That's like biting more than we can chew. But this report, it actually helps us in tracking what needs to be done and what has been done and what's actually going on right now. So kudos to the first lady in this initiative and how strong she has been. I think we have seen, like, you know, whenever she goes on TV and even if she says something, there's always bits and pieces of her talking about how much we have to work for a sustainable environment through the Zero Waste Policy Initiative. So kudos to the First Lady.
1: Kelvin, now the most important story, explosive power battle engulfs FIFA. Gianni Infantino is in a lot of trouble. His billion-dollar plan to sell FIFA has now been abandoned, obviously because of the criticism received from football associations. Kelvin, now we're hearing reports that there is an internal struggle going on at FIFA, and other members of this organization want to remove him. What more do we know?
0: You know, when Gianni Infantino got to power in 2016, the projection was that we were going to have at least a new beginning from the former president Sepp Blatter and the UEFA president Michel Platini. We were expecting a brighter future. Then he was re-elected in 2019 unopposed. Then he was also re-elected, I think that was 2 years ago, 2023, if I'm not mistaken, unopposed again. So there is something that looking at it from a broader perspective, there comes our problem. Our problem is all about democracy, which is not being put to check. You know, when presidents like this contest unopposed, we end up with presidents who have power in their heads. Football in general is supposed to be something that unites people. It's something that is supposed to be neutral. But we have seen Gianni Infantino going back and forth, moving around with President Donald Trump, moving around with Gulf State leaders, moving around with political leaders. Instead of him acting like a FIFA leader, he's acting like one of the politicians in the world. All right, we can understand that for 2026, he could not run away from the idea that the United States was the one which was hosting the World Cup. In 2022, of course, we cannot run away from the fact that he was also going to be every time working hand in glove with the Qatar leadership. But we have seen him focusing more on the politics side of football rather than managing football itself. It proves that, you know, the proof comes from his lieutenants who have been complaining, and which is said that if you look at it, it seems as if there was already tension in FIFA. But his lieutenants did not have any arm or did not have any guns that they could use to point at the president. Then, fast forward to 2026, the 48-team World Cup was a success. And I think we have heard of them contemplating on bringing a 64-team World Cup. There comes the problem. We can see those red lights again. Greed, right? We have seen that, of course, you have understood that the World Cup itself was a success. Maybe there are so many factors which make the World Cup a success. Now you want it to be 64. All right. Now the question is, what exactly is your agenda, Mr. Infantino? Are you trying to consolidate power, or you are trying to make the game more interesting? You know, I think we have seen so many red flags between Infantino and

0: Increasing the number of participants in the World Cup, now he's banking on the support of the smaller teams, which puts me to the next point. When he came to power, he made sure that each and every participant or each and every member nation of UEFA comes up. Each and everybody is equal. So from the looks of it, it seems as if he's losing power. And with this 4.2 billion investment plan, he actually shot himself in the foot. And we have seen what happened on Saturday. I think on Friday he was actually pushing like, we are not going to change this whole thing. But on Saturday he had to retreat because he understood that, he hasn't reached the point of no return, but he has messed up and he has actually shot himself in the foot. We don't know what's going to happen next year in March when he contests, because the last two elections he contested against himself, but next year it seems as if he's going to lost. When somebody asked me if there was a point, there was a chance that Infantino might stay in office, but how does a man fail to learn from history?
1: That what are the chances of him staying as the president?
0: I think it's less than 50%, because it's actually funny. He was supposed to learn from Sepp Blatter. He was supposed to learn from Michel Platini. Of course, Michel Platini, who was his boss when he was in FIFA, but he did not learn. It seems as if history is repeating itself. And it all comes back to money and politics instead of the game being the game itself. And coming back to your question, is he going to win the elections? It's doubtful. We don't know. Of course, CAF threw their support behind him, but AFC is now against him, CONMEBOL against him, CONCACAF against him, UEFA against him. Do we know what's going to happen next? Yeah, it's just 54 countries in Africa who are supporting him, and we've had Wales withdrawing their support of the FIFA president. Is he going to win? No. And the problem with him, he had to put money first. He said that everybody who supports my FFE initiative was going to get 20 million, a one of 20 million just by supporting him, 20 million done. What about the people who don't support you? Going back to the idea of politics, you are aligning yourself too much with politicians, and that's actually going to bring controversy. Because if you align yourself with President Donald Trump, who has been unpopular in the Middle East, especially with the war right now in Iran, with the Palestinians, with whatever is happening right now, Mr. Infantino, you are losing support. And at least learn from history, learn from your former boss, Sepp Blatter, that whenever things like this happen, you might be looking at your exit door.
1: Kelvin, thank you so much for those updates. I'll be right back with you.
0: Thank you so much, Omar.
1: U.S. President Donald Trump said that negotiations with Iran are progressing, but warned of overwhelming military action if Tehran abandons the diplomatic process.
2: There was a threat. There was a man who was arrested, seemed to be heavily armed near the property here on Sunday. It's an ongoing concern, sir. Talk about that for briefly, if we can.
3: Well, the only thing I get a little solace from is they say only consequential presidents. And I am definitely consequential. I mean, if you look at the economy, if you look at what's happening, Iran, as an example, will never have a nuclear weapon. They already can't, but it's going to be formal. The strait's going to be open very soon, or they're going to get hit very hard, and then the strait's going to be open. And we were going to a tremendous attack, the biggest since World War II. And they called me and said, very politely, please, can we talk? Can we talk? They didn't want. And I said, yes, we can talk. Let's get it done. Finally, let's get it done. This should have been done by other presidents for 50 years. You know, you keep hearing 47, but that's been for 3 years now. It's been over 50 years. Other presidents or other countries should have been able to do this. And I did something that I had to do, because if they had a nuclear weapon, this whole world would be a different place.
2: If they back out again, are they done?
3: Well, if they back out again, they're going to get hit really hard.

0: You know, they know that. They understand that. We hit them very, very hard, but the hard hit is yet to come, and hopefully we won't have to use it. I hope we won't have to. We're having very good discussions. They don't like to admit that, but, well, you know, it's a little bit disconcerting. You tell people like you, we're having wonderful discussions, and then some guy will come out of Iran and say, we have not met, we have not, it's just such a lie.
1: Welcome back to the program. Joining me now from the French capital is Mideast political analyst Dr. Abdinoor Toumi. Dr. Toumi, welcome to the program. Dr. Toumi, welcome to the program.
2: Hi, good morning, and thank you for having me on the program, and my greetings to Mr. Ndonga.
1: Abdinoor, there's a very important meeting ongoing right now in the Jordanian capital. Foreign ministers are there. But I want to ask you something. Do you think that after this meeting, if they release any statement, a joint statement, do you think that would carry any influence against what the Israeli actions are on the ground right now?
2: Actually, I mean, you summed it up very well. I mean, using the keyword is about the statement. But nonetheless, the situations on the ground, it needs more than statement. It needs actions. And what is happening in the West Bank, it's another atrocities, what had happened in Gaza for the last 3 years. And this is why this meeting of the Arab and Muslim countries at this point, the foreign affairs ministers, and we know, I mean, countries that weigh in, such as Turkey, Egypt, Algeria, Jordan, and Morocco, who is actually the chair of Al-Quds committee. And again, and this is, it's not the first time that those atrocities and those, it's not about the provocations anymore, it's about actions from the other side, because they are actually having this strategic objective to clean up the West Bank from the Palestinians and annex it for good, and that exactly what they have been doing in the last 3 years and before the October 7th Al-Aqsa flood operation. And this is again why for those leaders and have to be very strong and actually to send, not about sending messages, but again showing solid actions, because the Palestinians unfortunately have been left alone, and there is, I mean, nobody who is actually helping them or actually speaking up about their legitimate rights. And we saw as a result of the intra-Palestinian political faction division and also of the atrocities of this messianic government who has been actually imposing on Palestinians such very, very harsh measures in terms of acculturation and annexations of their territories. And this is why I hope this meeting won't be ended up like other meetings. And we saw that, unfortunately, during the genocide war on Gaza, in the beginning of 3 years, just those, I mean, Muslims leaders and Arab leaders have been meeting and issuing statements here and there, but unfortunately, it didn't have any impact on the ground for the Palestinians. However, I mean, the leaders of the region, such as Turkey, Egypt, Saudi Arabia, even I mean, Jordan and other countries, have a leverage to pressure the U.S. administration to pressure the Israeli prime minister and his messianic government. Because, I mean, those brutality and this irrationality are the result of the impunity, I mean, starting from the international community, who has been enforced.

0: unfortunately, silenced and to some extent sided.
1: Abdunur, at the same time, we're seeing talks between Iran and the United States. Well, there are two sides to this conflict as well. The United States, yesterday Trump said that we're holding talks, talks are going well, the negotiations are on track. And then there's Iran. Iran is saying that we're not holding any negotiations, we're not willing to negotiate with the United States at this point. How are you evaluating this contradiction? What does this tell us about this conflict?
0: Actually, those, again, it is a part of the discussions, tactics, and that has been imposed by not only a narrative, but also the dynamic of these pointless war of choice. Actually, and now both sides, actually the Americans, like the Iranians, know what they are doing, because on one side, the Americans is trying to show the carrots and the stake, and sometimes the stake. And the other, and on the other side, the Iranians, they know that, I mean, they have been absorbing the stake, and the stake doesn't hit them and doesn't cause them any further damage. That's what they have been going through for the last 70 or 78 years. And this is, again, because they won another card that was unexpected in this pointless war, is the Strait of Hormuz, and they know how to manage this, and this is, it's a part of the chess game. And this, again, is what started from the first truce in April, and the Iranians have been managing this and playing chess intelligently with the Americans. On the other side, the Americans have been trying actually to corner the Iranians, but again, it was playing another game. It's poker, and this is not leading anywhere. And this is why, I mean, we have been hearing this morning, and that maybe there is this possibility to break through for the crisis of the Hormuz crisis, and that will the Iranians and the Americans will agree to again for the possibility to open the Hormuz Strait. That this card has been causing great damage for the world economy and impacting the region's the national security and economy and energy security as well. But again, all these elements are also in the hands of the Israelis, who have been actually playing obstructionist and been doing anything to sabotage for any possibility of escalation at this point.
1: Abdunur, there's a video that has gone viral of Marco Rubio, and the caption said that anyone who criticizes Israel will be denied a U.S. visa, will not be allowed to enter the United States. Now, some people have said that it's a fake video, and this is not what Marco Rubio intended to say. But we've been seeing the American policy, of course, ever since this genocide started in Gaza in October 2023. Abdunur, let's say this is the policy, or well, this has become the policy. We've seen deportations as well. How much would this affect potential travelers to the United States? Obviously, we've seen how people have been protesting in squares in universities, and they have been dealt with fiercely by the American police and the American government. What's your take on that?
0: Actually, sure. I mean, if this is true, it is unprecedented in American it's a high profile and responsible at the State Department to make such again a senseless statement, because criticizing the atrocities of the Israel doesn't mean we are anti-Semitic. I mean, to the contrary. So there are many Jewish scholars, journalists, Hollywood actors, stars and soccer players, and you know, are speaking up against the ongoing genocide and criticizing heavily the Israeli Prime Minister and his messianic government, that this government has been causing grave damage to Israel in the world. And this is, it's, I mean, it doesn't need for Mr. Rubio, to, and he knows that, I'm sure his staff know that as well. And they are actually trying to pressure, or if it is true again, put this pressure for those who are speaking up against those atrocities, against the injustice that the Palestinians have been going through for decades, and particularly in the ongoing genocide war in Gaza. But I mean, this is not happening in the U.S. It is happening actually here in France, and there is an MP from the right party called the Républicains, the Republicans, who is actually pushing very hard and actually a bill and to be passed in the French lower chamber. I mean, for someone, but same statement like Mr. Rubio or was actually. given to Mr. Rubio is who is anybody who criticizes Israel, he would be having or facing legal suits and so on. But again, but this is it is a part of this propaganda that of the Zionist in whether here in Paris political establishment and media or in Washington D.C. It's about to silence down those voices who are speaking up. And we saw how this narrative, it doesn't hold anymore, and how those pressures are not working. And we saw just the latest what happened just last night in Michigan about a new, actually, Democrat who won in the primary, who is supporting who is against the policies of Mr. Rubio and the President Donald Trump administration, and who is coming from this progressive movement, who are actually speaking up for the Palestinian rights and to end this pointless war in on Iran and all those injustices across the globe. And this is again about to bring the issue of the Israel into American politics or in French politics. It is senseless, and because the people are not anti-Semitic, are just criticizing the policies of this messianic government that has been crushing the Palestinians and creating more chaos in the region.
1: Abdunur, one final question before I let you go. At the NATO summit, we saw Trump. He said, we will consider selling the F-35 jets to Turkey. And right after that, we saw the reaction from the Israelis. We saw Benjamin Netanyahu, and we saw former Prime Minister Naftali Bennett both making statements saying that this would be a mistake if the United States sells F-35 jets to Turkey. And we saw how Trump rebuked those statements, saying, nobody tells me what to do, nobody tells me what to sell to which country. Apart from that, Abdunur, there are two countries now, Turkey and Qatar, and the Israelis have made statements against both of them. And just recently, Naftali Bennett said that we would consider Qatar as an enemy state. What do you make of these statements?
0: And again, I mean, those senseless statement and those actually extremist leaders in Israel's politics, and anyone who criticizes them or who stand up to them and to the atrocities, he is considered as an enemy. And they know well, actually, they cannot actually challenge Turkey or even Qatar. And we saw how those, actually, the Israelis are against the prison, actually, the when Turkey and Qatar have suggested to send armed forces in these international stabilization force in Gaza, who are actually against the presence of Turkey and Qatar, because they know how those countries are actually pivotal states in their political and geopolitical landscape, and they have a say, and also how their leverage actually is is weighing in on the U.S. administration. And again, this is what they look, I mean, Israel's, those extremists have been looking for an enemy, or they create an enemy, whether with the Palestinian leaders or Palestinian resistance to countries who are actually speaking up against their atrocities and again, the, against their policies and their chaos that they are

0: causing or they have been causing in the region. But again, at the end, it is up to the U.S. administration, and particularly to the U.S. president, who has actually good ties and good relations with both countries, Turkey and like Qatar. But also there is this dynamic or the mechanism of the U.S. politics in Washington, D.C., and how politics works. And we saw now there are these actually factions among the Republican politicians who are in panic mode as a result of those of Israel's policies in the region. And it's not about criticizing Israel, it's about facts.
1: Dr. Abdunur Tumi, thank you so much for that analysis. It was a pleasure having you once again on Turkey's Diplomacy.
0: Thank you.
1: Gavin, thank you to you as well. Thank you so much for being with us in the studios.
2: Thank you so much, Umar. It's always an honor being here.
1: That brings us to the end of our program for today. Thanks for joining us. Bye for now.

0: Turkish Airlines has set new daily passenger and flight records, reflecting strong travel demand during the peak summer season and reinforcing its position among the world's leading global carriers. The flag carrier said that it transported a record number of passengers over the first weekend of August. The group also recorded a new daily flight record after surpassing 2,000 flights, including passenger and cargo operations. Turkish Airlines said that it expects to break additional records throughout August as it continues expanding operations and strengthening the country's role as a global aviation hub. The strong operational performance follows steady growth during the first half of the year, with passenger numbers, international traffic, and cargo volumes all posting year-on-year increases. Backed by one of the world's largest flight networks and a modern fleet serving hundreds of destinations across more than 130 countries, the airline continues to expand its global reach while supporting countries' aviation and tourism sectors.
1: The Paraguano Refining Center in western Venezuela once symbolized the country's oil wealth and its ambition to turn vast crude reserves into fuels and export revenue. But today, the complex in Falcon State runs at a fraction of capacity, a decline decades in the making. Reuters visited several refineries around the country that show signs of festering decay and little ongoing maintenance. This underscores the monumental challenges Venezuela faces in restoring its oil infrastructure to the benefit of its citizens. Even as President Donald Trump promises $100 billion in investments by foreign oil companies. Venezuelan energy analyst Oswaldo Felizola said he thinks it will take $20 billion just to fully restore refining capacity.
2: There's equipment that's already damaged, and let's be honest, there's equipment that's been stolen. You get there and look at where the valves and control systems are, you see that those were lost 10 years ago. All the electrical cables and light poles were stolen. So you say, we need to make investments to be able to restore something as basic as having electricity. Yes, the answer is that this will very likely happen, and we'll discover it as the oil complexes are gradually brought back online. Because these are issues where, until we flip the on switch, the power switch, we don't really know the extent of the damage.
1: He adds that the recovery from the two earthquakes, which killed more than 5,000 people and caused widespread destruction, has further complicated the refinery's outlook as money goes toward dealing with the devastation. While U.S. and other large oil companies have expressed interest in Venezuela, they have little incentive to rehabilitate local refineries when the U.S. has its own refineries able to process Venezuela's crude oil. That leaves Venezuela with little hope of raising money to restore refineries from foreign oil companies or the refineries themselves, which provide fuel for the domestic market at well below operating cost due to long-standing policies deepened by socialist governments. Officials from the state-run oil company PDVSA and the Venezuelan government did not respond to requests for comment.
0: International crude oil futures tumbled more than 5% on Tuesday after media reports suggested that the United States and Iran may soon reach an agreement concerning the Strait of Hormuz, easing fears of oil supply disruptions through the critical waterway. The West Texas Intermediate for September delivery decreased by 4.57 U.S. dollars, or 5.69%, to settle at $75.77 a barrel on the New York Mercantile Exchange. Brent crude for October delivery dropped $4.41, or 5.26%, to settle at $79.36 a barrel on the London ICE Futures Exchange. The sharp decline reversed part of last month's gains, when escalating tensions in the Middle East pushed crude prices sharply higher. The Strait of Hormuz is one of the world's most important energy choke points, with roughly one-fifth of global oil consumption passing through the narrow waterway.
3: There's a combination of factors here at play. One is obviously the markets are trading on some good news coming out of the Middle East that, you know, perhaps we are seeing the end to the hostilities there. A lower oil price, obviously, that has fallen quite significantly overnight. And that has a big impact on regional economies, not just Japan, but the whole of Asia. And so this is a little bit of a relief rally from that, oil coming lower, and again, some good news on horizon. So all in all, it's looking much brighter. We're still not completely out of the woods yet, but I think we are seeing some route out of this now, and it's being reflected in the markets. Quite clearly today, the market is rallying on the back of AI stocks. You look across the other sectors, there's a little activity here and there, but really the focus has been back on semiconductor technology and AI. And of course, Japan is, although not right up in the top place with AI generally, they are in the supply chain, particularly for the semiconductor industry and this build out of data centers, huge build out of data centers globally, particularly in the US. And there are a lot of Japanese companies involved in that, and then also the supply chain into it. So overall, that's the main sector that is rallying today. But I'd say the rally is broadening out a little bit, so it's not totally concentrated, but that's where the focus is.

Egyptian striker Mohamed Salah arrived in Istanbul on Wednesday to sign a transfer deal with top-tier Turkish side Trabzonspor. Trabzonspor chairman said that while the transfer was not complete yet, Salah was expected to arrive in Istanbul for medical checks and then head to Trabzon sign with the Black Sea side. Salah left Liverpool this summer after 9 years, having scored 257 goals in 442 appearances, where he won the Premier League twice and the Champions League once. In the 2024-25 season, Salah scored 29 Premier League goals and provided 18 assists, equaling the league record for most goal involvements in a single season and setting the record for a 38-game campaign. His output waned last season with 7 goals and 7 assists in 27 league matches, and he was left on the bench in Champions League games, leading to a public spat with Liverpool's then-manager Arne Slot. The 34-year-old started his career in Europe at Swiss side Basel in 2012 and later joined Chelsea. He also had brief stints at Fiorentina and AS Roma between 2015 and 2017 before joining Liverpool. Trabzonspor finished third in the league last season and will enter the Europa League playoff round. Jordan Football Association president launched a public attack

0: on FIFA president Gianni Infantino, accusing him of blackmail and claiming FIFA offered to help solve the kingdom's problems in exchange for his endorsement.
1: This abuse has been going on in this country.
0: The president alleged that FIFA verbally communicated during the World Cup that endorsing Infantino would go a long way to helping our FA out after months of the world soccer governing body refusing assistance on various matters. His rebuke comes as Infantino faces growing opposition within soccer's hierarchy after the FIFA president was forced to abandon a controversial proposal to sell off a stake in the World Cup. Soccer confederations and national associations rejected the idea following a hard September 19th deadline imposed by the Swiss official. FIFA had argued that selling the minority stake in its commercial operations would raise billions of dollars to fund global sports development. The Jordan FA chief outlined a number of grievances facing his association as a small nation with a minimal budget. These included fans paying exorbitant prices for tickets while still being denied visas for the World Cup in the United States and outstanding reward money for players' participation in the 2025 Arab Cup, a FIFA-organized tournament. Jordan qualified for the World Cup for the first time but exited in the group stage.
2: And here it is.
0: The association has also been waiting since December for reward money for reaching the Arab Cup final in Qatar.
3: Well, you can turn it into the World Cup.
0: French coach Hervé Renard has returned to take over Ivory Coast, who he led to the African title in 2015. The Ivorian Federation announced in a statement on Tuesday. Renard, who was an emergency replacement for Tunisia during the 2026 FIFA World Cup in June, replaces Immerse Fay. Fay's deal was not renewed after the World Cup, despite the Ivorians reaching the knockout stages for the first time in four appearances before being eliminated by Norway in the round of 32. Renard was parachuted in during the World Cup to take over Tunisia after they lost their opening game 5-1 against Sweden. But he had little success in reviving their fortunes as the Tunisians then lost to Japan and the Netherlands, conceding a further 7 goals. They were the only one of the 10 African teams at the World Cup in Canada, Mexico, and the United States that did not progress to the last 32. The 57-year-old Renard has also coached the national teams of Angola, Morocco, Saudi Arabia, and Zambia, with whom he won the Africa Cup of Nations title in 2012. Renard was also coach of France's women's team at the Paris Olympics 2 years ago, as well as at the FIFA Women's World Cup in 2023. He will aim for a third AFCON title next year when the tournament is co-hosted in Kenya, Tanzania, and Uganda. The Ivorians begin their qualifying campaign next month with a crunch clash at home to fellow World Cup side and neighbors Ghana, before another Group C game with Somalia 4 days later. Carlos Alcaraz withdrew Tuesday from the Cincinnati Open due to a lingering right wrist injury that has kept him sidelined since April. The second-ranked Spaniard had been hoping to return to defend his title at the hard court tournament, which serves as an important warm-up event for the U.S. Open. Alcaraz last competed at the Barcelona Open before missing the French Open and the entire grass court season, including Wimbledon, as he recovered from the injury. The 23-year-old was set to make his return at the ATP Masters 1000 event after withdrawing from Barcelona in April. Alcaraz won last year's Cincinnati title after world number one Jannik Sinner retired during the final. The Cincinnati Open will run from August 13th to 23rd.

0: Fresh optimism over U.S.-Iran diplomacy has raised hopes that the five-month conflict could move toward de-escalation, with U.S. President Donald Trump saying that negotiations had made significant progress and suggesting the Strait of Hormuz could reopen soon. Trump said that his administration held very good discussions with Iran during day-long negotiations, adding that the strategic waterway will reopen if a deal is reached, while warning Tehran of severe consequences if talks collapse. Reports indicated Washington and Tehran were moving closer to an interim agreement involving Oman aimed at restoring commercial shipping through the Strait of Hormuz, although Iranian officials said that any final arrangement depends on an end to U.S. threats. Qatar also pointed to progress in mediation efforts, while Iran confirmed that talks with Oman on safe navigation and shipping arrangements in the strait remain ongoing. The diplomatic push comes after months of conflict that has severely disrupted global energy supplies, while the Houthis attacks in the Red Sea have further complicated regional shipping routes. Financial markets responded positively to signs of progress, with oil prices falling and global equities advancing on expectations that a breakthrough could ease tensions and restore stability to one of the world's most important energy corridors.
1: There was a threat. There was a man who was arrested, seemed to be heavily armed near the property here on Sunday. It's an ongoing concern, sir. Talk about that for briefly, if you can.
2: Well, the only thing I get a little solace from is they say only consequential presidents. And I am definitely consequential. I mean, if you look at the economy, if you look at what's happening, Iran, as an example, will never have a nuclear weapon. They already can't, but it's going to be formal. The strait's going to be open very soon, or they're going to get hit very hard, and then the strait's going to be open. And we were going to a tremendous attack, the biggest since World War II. And they called me and said, very politely, please, can we talk? Can we talk? They didn't want. And I said, yes, we can talk. Let's get it done. Finally, let's get it done. This should have been done by other presidents for 50 years. You know, you keep hearing 47, but that's been for 3 years now. It's been over 50 years. Other presidents or other countries should have been able to do this. And I did something that I had to do, because if they had a nuclear weapon, this whole world would be a different place.
1: If they back out again, are they done?
2: Well, if they back out again, they're going to get hit really hard. You know, they know that. They understand that. We hit them very, very hard, but the hard hit is yet to come, and hopefully we won't have to use it. I hope we won't have to use it. We're having very good discussions. They don't like to admit that, but, well, you know, it's a little bit disconcerting. You tell people like you, we're having wonderful discussions, and then some guy will come out of Iran and say, we have not met, we have not, it's just such a lie.
0: Palestinians in Gaza City buried on Tuesday the remains of 112 members of the same extended family, nearly 3 years after they were killed in Israeli strikes. The mostly decomposed bodies were wrapped in Palestinian flags and laid on the ground in an open field where houses once stood in Gaza City's Sabra neighborhood. Some bore photographs of the dead attached to the flag. Gaza's civil defense spokesperson, Mahmoud Bassal, said it took 17 days with minimal equipment to recover the remains of the 112 members of the Abu Sharia and Al-Husseina families, killed in Israeli strikes on November 22, 2023. Basil said victims had been identified through gold necklaces with their names, implants from previous surgeries, and clothing recognized by relatives. More than 8,000 bodies remained under the rubble across Gaza, he added. A relative of the victims, Taysir al-Husseina, said the day had brought sorrow back to the family. Stop this war.

0: stop these massacres against these poor people. The people of Gaza are a people who love life, who love peace, and want to live in peace like all other peoples of the world, he said during the funeral procession.
1: Our colleagues at the Office for the Coordination of Humanitarian Affairs warn that Gaza remains unsafe for civilians as shootings and other military attacks continue, including in places where children are trying to learn. Today in Gaza City, our partners reported that a sixth grade student was taken to the hospital after being hit by a bullet and injured in a tented classroom. And yesterday, farther north in Beit Laya, Israeli forces reportedly demolished homes as well as the last remaining school in what was previously a four-school compound. According to our partners, last week, Israeli forces had already advanced towards the area, which is between the agreed deployment line known as the Yellow Line and the Israeli Orange Coordination Line, which marks areas where restrictions apply on the movement of humanitarian staff. At the time, troops destroyed the tents of nearly a dozen families sheltering in the schoolyard and placed new cement blocks nearby, marking a further expansion of areas where Israeli authorities have imposed access restrictions. Our humanitarian partners rapidly mobilized support for people who were displaced. We stress that under international humanitarian law, civilians and civilian infrastructure must be protected and should not be targeted. Learning spaces must remain safe and protected environments for both students and teachers.
2: Following the completion of their treatment, 88 Palestinian patients and their companions, who had been in hospitals in the West Bank, returned to the Gaza Strip through the Kerem Abu Salem border crossing and were reunited with their families. The International Committee of the Red Cross, in accordance with the request and approval of the relevant authorities, took custody of the 88 Palestinian patients and their companions at the Kerem Abu Salem border crossing and transported them to Nasser Hospital in the city of Khan Yunis in the southern Gaza Strip. Families gathered in front of Nasser Hospital welcomed their relatives, who were returning to Gaza after roughly 2.5 years, with tears. Family members who had long been separated embraced one another, easing their longing. In a statement, the ICRC said the operation was carried out within the committee's role as a neutral intermediary and that before the operation, all individuals were contacted to confirm their return was voluntary, that those in need were assisted in communicating with their families, and that their specific medical needs were assessed. The ICRC noted that the Gaza these individuals returned to after a 2.5 year separation is completely different from the Gaza they had left, stating that they now face a landscape in which homes have been destroyed, families have been scattered, and many people have lost loved ones.
3: I'm Dr. Bing. I'm an emergency room physician, and I've been in Gaza for the past 10 months. I've been in Gaza since before the ceasefire, and during that time, as many people know, we saw a lot of trauma cases. At that time, I was working in the north, so we saw more cases from explosions, explosive injuries, including children, women, and families. Once the ceasefire was announced, there was a lot of optimism that the passageway for medical supplies would open up and that more medical supplies would make it into the hospitals. We'd be able to fix our equipment and be able to help our patients so much more. However, post-ceasefire has been the majority of my time here for more than 9 months now, and we're still seeing many of the same challenges. For example, today I just had a meeting with the WHO, and a lot of our critical supplies are still extremely low, to the point that there's zero stock, meaning that there's zero amounts of certain medications, including very critical medications that are needed for cancer care, for cancer patients, even maternal and child care. So for children and pregnant women and post-delivery care, some of the stock for medications as well as consumables, which is medical supplies that are needed to run hospitals, is at

0: percent right now, meaning that if you even want one of these medications or one of these supplies, there's none of them to be found in the entirety of Gaza. And this is completely because of the Israeli blockade. In the meantime, we have seen growth and restoration of care in ways that we can. For example, I'm standing here in the wound care clinic that is being supported by GLIA Equal Care, my organization. And even despite the fact that advanced wound care supplies are not available to the nurses and wound care experts that are working here, they have been able to make incredible strides with basic wound care supplies, such as with gauze, with basic cleaning supplies, and alcohol. There's been patients with wounds that many people thought would never heal that have been able to heal because the nurses and experts are able to give the attention and care to these patients that they didn't have the time to do before. And we are proud to support them, and we hope they continue supporting them into the future. So this ultrasound is only about 5 years old, but because of the wear and tear and the massive amount of use that it got during the war, especially doing fast exams for trauma patients during mass casualties, there's been a lot of just general wear and tear because of the usage over time. So you normally should have all four of these ports working to be able to connect multiple different types of ultrasound probes. However, right now there's only one port working, and even that is quite shaky, so we have to be very careful and basically leave this one port in, meaning we only have the cardiac probe and not the deeper abdominal probe nor the linear probe that's needed for important procedures such as ultrasound-guided IVs and ultrasound-guided central lines. We also have issues with the connections between the probes and the wires, such as this, where it's basically just held together by medical tape. And right now, we don't have the proper supplies to repair the device, so we have to be very, very careful in terms of its usage. It might only be a matter of time before important devices like this can no longer be used. Although we have portable devices, the portable devices aren't a replacement for these types of large probes because these have more capabilities in terms of certain measurements, certain cardiac studies, and they're generally just more advanced. And they're also able to be to stay in the department and be available to anybody, whereas it's more difficult to store these smaller probes in a way that's secure and available to anyone who needs it in the department.
1: After one of the deadliest days of Israeli strikes on Gaza, recently, Palestinian Suma Dolla finds herself displaced once again. The 60-year-old says the family moved to these tents after waking up from a night of shelling to see that Israel's military had pushed its yellow bricks, marking out Israeli-controlled territory, closer to her home in Gaza City.
2: It was a very difficult night. We were sitting in God's safety. We heard fire as if the Israelis were telling us to get out. The plane was firing, shells were being thrown, and the bullets. I swear we found bullets in our entrance.
1: Israeli attacks killed at least 18 people on Sunday across the enclave, including children, despite U.S. President Donald Trump's announcement of a major milestone towards implementing the Gaza peace plan. Trump said on Thursday Hamas would disarm and Israel would withdraw in phases. But Dolla is doubtful. It doesn't work if it's just talk, she says. They have to take action. Dolla adds the situation on the ground has not improved. On the contrary, destructions increased, displacements increased, she says. Hamas says Israel must halt attacks and pull its forces out of areas seized since last October's ceasefire before its fighters hand in their weapons. But Israel's defense minister Israel Katz said on Sunday Israeli troops would not move before Hamas disarms and its tunnels are destroyed. Katz said Israeli-held areas had expanded to between 60 and 70% of the enclave as its forces search for tunnels. That's up from Israel's control of just over half of Gaza when the truce was reached last year. For Palestinians like Dolla, who has been repeatedly displaced in a shrinking strip of land along the coast, the intensifying Israeli strikes in recent days have shattered any hope of a better life. We're waiting for death at any moment. We're waiting for

legal foundation for the country's long-term effort to eliminate terrorism, strengthen national unity, and support social integration. The proposed legislation, titled the Law on Strengthening National Solidarity and Social Cohesion, sets out the legal framework accompanying the disarmament and dissolution process of the PKK terrorist organization, while emphasizing that it does not constitute a general amnesty. Under the proposal, PKK members seeking to benefit from the legislation will be required to apply within a specified period, while those convicted of the most serious offenses, including certain aggravated life sentences imposed before June 1, 2005, will remain outside its scope. The framework introduces a system allowing the postponement of sentences for eligible offenses, with judicial review and appeal mechanisms remaining available. Decisions will be assessed individually under the supervision of the judiciary rather than through automatic provisions. The legislation also establishes a verification and monitoring mechanism, with some provisions taking effect immediately and others being implemented alongside the confirmation of the complete disarmament process. Two new bodies would oversee the initiative. A government-level coordination board chaired by Vice President Jaydet Yilmaz will supervise the implementation of the disarmament and dissolution process, while a parliamentary monitoring and liaison board comprising representatives of political parties will oversee the legislative dimension of the initiative. Government officials described the framework law as a key pillar of the Terror-Free Turkey initiative, aimed at permanently ending terrorism, reinforcing national solidarity, and creating the legal basis for a lasting peace and security environment across the country.

Turkey has joined a select group of countries capable of developing and manufacturing advanced military-grade infrared detectors, marking another milestone in the country's drive for defense technology self-sufficiency. Defense giant Aselsan unveiled its domestically developed family of infrared detectors, saying that the new generation of electro-optical sensors was designed entirely with national capabilities for use across a broad range of strategic military platforms. The company said that the technology has been developed in both cooled and uncooled configurations to support different operational requirements while reducing dependence on foreign suppliers for critical defense components. The domestically produced detectors are being integrated into several major defense programs, including the Altai main battle tank, the Bayraktar Kızıl Elma unmanned combat aircraft, the Hisar air defense missile system, and the Khan 5th generation fighter jet. Infrared detectors are among the most critical technologies in modern defense systems, enabling thermal imaging, target detection, missile guidance, and precision targeting in low visibility conditions such as darkness, smoke, dust, and fog. The new capability strengthens Turkey's indigenous defense industry while reinforcing its position among the limited number of countries able to produce high-performance infrared sensors for advanced military applications.

Ukraine has attacked about a dozen wild berry sites in Russia since July 18th. In a bid to disrupt the operations of the company, a linchpin of the consumer economy that is often described as Russia's answer to Amazon. Several of the attacks on wild berries have caused massive damage to warehouses, disrupting the company's distribution chain and threatening heavy losses for tens of thousands of small businesses who use it as their main marketplace. Wildberries says it has started to pay out compensation to sellers. The government is exploring ways to support the company and related businesses, sources told Reuters this week. Ukraine, whose own cities are under constant Russian attack, describes its strikes deep inside Russia as long-range sanctions, designed to sap Moscow's warfighting capacity and force it to end the 4.5-year conflict. Ukraine has intensified its long-range drone campaign by targeting logistics infrastructure inside Russia, including multiple facilities operated by Wildberries, the country's largest online retailer,

died in the attack. Four additional people sought medical attention and were diagnosed with acute stress reactions. According to updated information from regional authorities, Russian forces dropped a total of 8 guided bombs on Sumy. 6 of them struck civilian infrastructure across the city, causing significant damage to residential buildings and other structures, while Ukraine's air defense forces intercepted 2 additional bombs before they reached populated areas. Emergency services remain at the site of the strikes, with specialists inspecting damaged buildings and working to clear the aftermath of the attack. The strike is the latest in a pattern of repeated Russian bombing on Sumy in recent weeks, as Russian forces have increasingly relied on guided aerial bombs, a weapon Ukrainian officials describe as one of Moscow's most destructive tools due to its ability to strike from a distance while causing widespread damage to residential areas.

0: The high-stakes Democratic Senate primary in Michigan could shape the battle for control of Congress. It's highlighted an intense internal debate within the Democratic Party over U.S. support for Israel.
1: Endorsements don't vote. People vote.
0: With Abdul El-Sayed, a progressive former public health official who wants to end unconditional U.S. military aid to Israel.
2: What I'm looking at is the conversations that I am having with Michiganders.
0: And U.S. Representative Haley Stevens, more of a political centrist who is backed by pro-Israel groups and a longtime outspoken supporter of Israel.
3: Arguably, this will be the most interesting and biggest test of the strength of progressives.
0: Reuters congressional reporter Richard Cowan has been covering the race.
3: There is a large American, Arab American population in Michigan. It's mostly clustered around the Detroit metropolitan area. There's also a very active, you know, in those same neighborhoods and same parts of Michigan, an active, dedicated Jewish community. What we have in this Democratic primary are two candidates coming from very different directions. Experts that we've talked to are saying this is not just some sort of passing thing, that there's a sort of a cute slogan that people run on and it goes away. This goes deeper. They're saying no matter what, it looks like the Democratic Party is going to pivot.
0: According to Reuters Ipsos polling, Israel's favorability rating among Democrats fell from 59% in 2018 to 22% in May of this year.
4: The turning point was Gaza.
0: Ronald Stockton is a retired professor of political science at the University of Michigan, Dearborn.
4: Young people don't rely on the same sources I rely on. I watched cable news. Young people don't watch cable news. They've got their own sources. And they could see those bodies piling up in Gaza. And they said, why are our leaders not doing something?
0: Some voters said the war in Gaza weighed heavily on their decision at the polls.
5: I see a lot of the news. It breaks my heart to see what happens over there. So knowing that if I vote for someone that could better the things over here and better the things over there, it helps, well, make me feel better that I'm helping in my way.
0: Other voters said Gaza wasn't a major factor for them.
6: That didn't play too much in it to me. You know, I voted for Stevens because she's a good Democrat. She's trustworthy. As far as the foreign policy, it didn't faze me one way or the other.
0: On the Republican side, Mike Rogers, a former congressman and vocal supporter of Israel, faces off against a Democratic primary winner in a state Donald Trump narrowly won in 2024.
1: Which I did. And those reporters were not targeted.
7: Todd Blanche cleared a major hurdle on his path to nomination for U.S. Attorney General as Republicans voted to advance him out of committee on a party line vote. But questions persist about a deal he said would end President Donald Trump's anti-weaponization fund and narrow an agreement giving Trump immunity from audits of past tax returns. Blanche, Trump's former personal lawyer and the current acting attorney general, agreed to amend the terms of the fund and the tax immunity deal in order to win the backing of two holdout Republican senators, although critics say the amendments do not go far enough. He issued orders that he said ended the

0: fund and directed that the related tax immunity agreement only barred audits on past tax returns of Trump, his son, and their family business. The agreement, though, allows for tax audits on future tax returns. The holdout senators, John Cornyn and Tom Tillis, said they were pleased with the agreement and would vote to advance Blanche's nomination through the Judiciary Committee, arguing Blanche could offer stability to the department.
1: We need a stabilizing force at the Department of Justice, and Mr. Blanche deserves the opportunity to provide that as opposed to continuing to serve in an acting capacity and as the Deputy Attorney General.
0: Approval by the committee clears the way for a Senate confirmation vote later this week. Critics called the deal Blanche struck a farce, arguing it does not prevent Trump from resurrecting the fund later and does not resolve the ethics of Trump's administration, shielding him from tax scrutiny. Some called on Republicans to pass legislation that would explicitly bar the fund from being revived and end Trump's tax protections.
2: He does not represent the American people now. He will never represent the American people. He will never do what's best for the American people. He will only do what's best for Donald Trump. And you cannot leave someone like that as the nation's number one law enforcement official.
0: Migrants who crossed into Spain's North African enclave of Ceuta last week slept rough on a cordoned-off beach on Wednesday. Encouraged by a handful of viral videos, including some posted by a Spanish news outlet intended to highlight the burden of migration pressures, the movement of a few dozen youths quickly turned into tens of thousands swimming en masse by last Thursday. More than 80 people drowned or were crushed in a stampede, according to official tallies. A catalyst came 3 weeks earlier when Spain's Supreme Court published a ruling saying migrants caught at sea could not be immediately pushed back at the border of Spain's North African territories of Ceuta and Melilla. The ruling does not preclude their summary return afterwards, legal experts said. Ceuta has long drawn migrants hoping to build a new life in Europe. But as misinterpretations of the ruling spread, including claims anyone who reached Ceuta by sea or land could not be returned, more and more people tried their luck.
3: I think what we're really seeing is also a sort of inability to talk about what is actually right or wrong when it comes to thinking about immigration policy, really with respect to the challenges that are happening nowadays, rather than, you know, rather than using it as an opportunity to kind of fall back on the same easy solutions, such as this whole talk around imposing internal border controls, which is in this case seems to miss the point by a long shot. I think the fact that he is not only under domestic pressure from the far left and the far right within his own country, but is also being scrutinized by other EU member states means that the menu or the list of things that he could be, in a way, attacked for is much bigger than in the case of some other ones where heads of government feel support from, you know, more than half of all member states if they are on the conservative-leaning side. This really rattled the European Union because I think that political leaders got very used to the idea of irregular arrivals reducing and continuing to fall, but without necessarily thinking about, well, something could still happen and we do still need to be prepared.
0: Pilgrims gathered in St. Peter's Square on Wednesday armed with fans, umbrellas, and bottles of water as an intense heat wave continued to grip Italy. The unusually high temperatures led the Vatican to move Pope Leo's first weekly general audience after the July break indoors, instead of holding it in the square. Visitors welcomed the decision as they sought relief from the sweltering conditions. Italy is placing all its 27 major cities under its highest heat alert on Thursday, August 6th, as the country's fourth heat wave of the summer intensifies. 25 cities were put on red alert on Tuesday, August 4th, and Wednesday, with the only two currently on a lesser amber alert, Messina and Reggio Calabria in the far south of the country, moving up to the maximum level on Thursday. A red alert indicates a potential health emergency with prolonged high temperatures, posing a serious health risk to the entire population, including young and healthy people. Local authorities urged residents in affected areas to avoid exposure to heat and direct sunlight during the hottest hours of the day, between 11 a.m. and 6 p.m. Stay indoors where possible and drink plenty of fluids. Helicopters loaded with water raced to contain a wildfire northwest of Athens for a fourth day on Monday, August 3rd, after strong and erratic winds helped it devastate homes, pine forests, and thousands of hectares of farmland, forcing evacuations by land and sea. More than 400 firefighters and 21 aircraft were deployed near the communities of Candili and Agia Skepi on Monday as plumes of thick black smoke and red flames engulfed lush pine forests. Heavy machinery was being used to car fire breaks to prevent the wildfire reaching homes, a fire brigade official said. Europe has been ravaged by wildfires this summer after a period of record-breaking heat waves and little rain. Conditions that scientists say have been exacerbated by a fast-changing climate. France and Spain have been particularly hard hit, although huge blazes there abated over the weekend, providing some respite.

A large wildfire broke out in the Limburg province in the Netherlands on Monday, forcing evacuations and halting train services as firefighters battled flames spreading rapidly through treetops. The fire started in the Rosmolen Nature Reserve and quickly grew to cover 21 hectares, with 35 firefighting vehicles and defense helicopters deployed to combat the blaze, officials said. Emergency services evacuated a nearby campsite and asked people to stay away from the area as the crown fire spread between tree canopy. The biggest challenge is its very rapid spread, said Bart Cox, spokesperson for Safety Region Limburg Nord. We are dealing with a forest with a dense canopy, including many pine trees and conifers. Fire units from various provinces and regions responded to the emergency, with helicopters carrying fire retardant to help combat the rare

0: Virginia's Calaveras County on Tuesday, as the GAN fire burned nearly 6,400 acres with zero containment, according to the California Department of Forestry and Fire Protection. Local media reported CAL FIRE as saying that fuel, topography, and light winds are contributing to the fire's spread, and hundreds of firefighters have been deployed to contain the blaze. Evacuation orders remained in place for nearby communities, with local authorities urging residents to monitor updates from the Calaveras County Sheriff's Office. California has experienced another severe wildfire season following prolonged hot, dry conditions that have left vegetation highly flammable. Fire crews continue to battle difficult terrain as efforts focused on protecting homes and critical infrastructure threatened by the advancing flames. Authorities urge residents in evacuation zones to leave immediately and warn that changing weather conditions could cause the fire to spread rapidly. CAL FIRE said firefighting operations would continue around the clock as crews work to slow the blaze and establish containment lines.
1: So I will just give you the latest numbers. As of August 1st, 3,748 confirmed cases, including 1,657 confirmed deaths. And then the cases have been reported from 49 health zones across five provinces. There are around 17,000 contacts under monitoring, and 80% of them are checked daily.
2: And there is promising progress with clinical trials of treatment, of prophylaxis, and of vaccines. But we do know that it's not a case of waiting for these medicines and vaccines to come along. There's a lot that can be done now by continuing to strengthen the response, Tariq. If you compare this outbreak to previous Ebola outbreaks, we have been able to start the trials more quickly. So that is a promising progress in the way we're doing the R&D, because the protocols were written before the outbreak started. So this is the whole way that the whole world of research related to outbreaks has been trying to shift, that we do as much as possible ahead of time.
3: It lands like a helicopter, but flies like an airplane. And its makers hope it could one day change how people travel. This is Valo, Vertical Aerospace's electric air taxi, making its first public takeoff flight at the 2026 Farnborough International Airshow. The flight highlights the aviation industry's push to develop electric aircraft through advances in batteries, propulsion, materials, and flight controls. Those advances are central to Valo's ambition of flying up to 100 miles on a single charge. Here's Vertical Aerospace test pilot Tim Eldridge.
4: So it's 8 very large battery packs. Imagine 8 big Teslas in the bottom of this thing, battery packs, driving 8 propellers, 4 at the front, which can tilt, 4 at the back, which just provide lift. So if we're going to go into a vertical takeoff, all 8 of those propellers will be lifting upwards, giving you upwards lift. It's simple to fly. It's got a good field of view. It's got lots of power. You really feel the power when you're getting airborne. 1.2 megawatts of electrical power at takeoff. That's a lot of energy, and you can feel it.
3: Also at the air show, Archer Aviation showcased its vision for electric flight. The company displayed Midnight, its electric air taxi. Archer has been flying Midnight since 2023 and hopes to carry passengers around Los Angeles during the 2028 Olympic and Paralympic Games. Here's Archer Aviation Chief Technology Officer Tom Muniz.
5: The idea is we want this vehicle or this capability to be accessible to, you know, a broad swath of the population. So, you know, what we're competing against is somebody that might go hire a car, you know, to avoid or to take, 10, 15 kilometer trip for, say, $100. We want to be able to give them a seat on an aircraft like this for somewhere in that ballpark.
3: Vertical, Archer, and other rivals may be pursuing different paths toward the same goal, but all face the same challenges. Can they win regulatory approval? Can they keep the aircraft safe and reliable? And can they be affordable enough for ordinary people to choose over a car?

Turkish Airlines has set new daily passenger and flight records, reflecting strong travel demand during the peak summer season and reinforcing its position among the world's leading global carriers. The flag carrier said that it transported a record number of passengers over the first weekend of August. The group also recorded a new daily flight record after surpassing 2,000 flights, including passenger and cargo operations. Turkish Airlines said that it expects to break additional records throughout August as it continues expanding operations and strengthening the country's role as a global aviation hub. The strong operational performance follows steady growth during the first half of the year, with passenger numbers, internationally

0: international traffic and cargo volumes all posting year-on-year increases. Backed by one of the world's largest flight networks and a modern fleet serving hundreds of destinations across more than 130 countries, the airline continues to expand its global reach while supporting countries' aviation and tourism sectors.
1: The Paraguano Refining Center in western Venezuela once symbolized the country's oil wealth and its ambition to turn vast crude reserves into fuels and export revenue. But today, the complex in Falcon State runs at a fraction of capacity, a decline decades in the making. Reuters visited several refineries around the country that show signs of festering decay and little ongoing maintenance. This underscores the monumental challenges Venezuela faces in restoring its oil infrastructure to the benefit of its citizens. Even as President Donald Trump promises $100 billion in investments by foreign oil companies. Venezuelan energy analyst Oswaldo Felizola said he thinks it will take $20 billion just to fully restore refining capacity.
2: There's equipment that's already damaged, and let's be honest, there's equipment that's been stolen. You get there and look at where the valves and control systems are. You see that those were lost 10 years ago. All the electrical cables and light poles were stolen. So you say, we need to make investments to be able to restore something as basic as having electricity. Yes, the answer is that this will very likely happen, and we'll discover it as the oil complexes are gradually brought back online. Because these are issues where, until we flip the on switch, the power switch, we don't really know the extent of the damage.
1: He adds that the recovery from the two earthquakes, which killed more than 5,000 people and caused widespread destruction, has further complicated the refinery's outlook as money goes toward dealing with the devastation. While U.S. and other large oil companies have expressed interest in Venezuela, they have little incentive to rehabilitate local refineries when the U.S. has its own refineries able to process Venezuela's crude oil. That leaves Venezuela with little hope of raising money to restore refineries from foreign oil companies or the refineries themselves, which provide fuel for the domestic market at well below operating cost due to long-standing policies deepened by socialist governments. Officials from the state-run oil company PDVSA and the Venezuelan government did not respond to requests for comment.
0: International crude oil futures tumbled more than 5% on Tuesday after media reports suggested that the United States and Iran may soon reach an agreement concerning the Strait of Hormuz, easing fears of oil supply disruptions through the critical waterway. The West Texas Intermediate for September delivery decreased by 4.57 U.S. dollars, or 5.69%, to settle at $75.77 a barrel on the New York Mercantile Exchange. Brent crude for October delivery dropped $4.41, or 5.26%, to settle at $79.36 a barrel on the London ICE Futures Exchange. The sharp decline reversed part of last month's gains when escalating tensions in the Middle East pushed crude prices sharply higher. The Strait of Hormuz is one of the world's most important energy choke points, with roughly one-fifth of global oil consumption passing through the narrow waterway.
3: There's a combination of factors here at play. One is obviously the markets are trading on some good news coming out of the Middle East that, you know, perhaps we are seeing the end to the hostilities there. A lower oil price, obviously, that has fallen quite significantly overnight. And that has a big impact on regional economies, not just Japan, but the whole of Asia. And so this is a little bit of a relief rally from that, oil coming lower. And again, some good news on horizon. So all in all, it's looking much brighter. We're still not completely out of the woods yet, but I think we are seeing some route out of this now, and it's being reflected in the markets. Quite clearly today, the market is rallying on the back of AI stocks. You look across the other sectors, there's a little activity here and there, but really the focus has been back on semiconductor technology and AI. And of course, Japan is, although not right up in the top place with AI generally, they are in the supply chain, particularly for the semiconductor industry and this build out of data centers, huge build out of data centers globally, particularly in the US. And there are a lot of Japanese companies involved in that, and then also the supply chain into it. So overall, that's the main sector that is rallying today. But I'd say the rally is broadening out a little bit, so it's not totally concentrated, but that's where the focus is.

0: Egyptian striker Mohamed Salah arrived in Istanbul on Wednesday to sign a transfer deal with top-tier Turkish side Trabzonspor. Trabzonspor chairman said that while the transfer was not complete yet, Salah was expected to arrive in Istanbul for medical checks and then head to Trabzon sign with the Black Sea side. Salah left Liverpool this summer after 9 years, having scored 257 goals in 442 appearances, where he won the Premier League twice and the Champions League once. In the 2024-25 season, Salah scored 29 Premier League goals and provided 18 assists, equaling the league record for most goal involvements in a single season and setting the record for a 38-game campaign. His output waned last season with 7 goals and 7 assists in 27 league matches, and he was left on the bench in Champions League games, leading to a public spat with Liverpool's then-manager Arne Slot. The 34-year-old started his career in Europe at Swiss side Basel in 2012 and later joined Chelsea. He also had brief stints at Fiorentina and AS Roma between 2015 and 2017 before joining Liverpool. Trabzonspor finished third in the league last season and will enter the Europa League playoff round. Jordan Football Association president launched a public attack on FIFA president Gianni Infantino, accusing him of blackmail and claiming FIFA offered to help solve the kingdom's problems in exchange for his endorsement.
1: This abuse has been going on in this country.
0: The president alleged that FIFA verbally communicated during the World Cup that endorsing Infantino would go a long way to helping our FA out after months of the World Soccer governing body refusing assistance on various matters. His rebuke comes as Infantino faces growing opposition within soccer's hierarchy after the FIFA president was forced to abandon a controversial proposal to sell off a stake in the World Cup. Soccer confederations and national associations rejected the idea following a hard September 19th deadline imposed by the Swiss official. FIFA had argued that selling the minority stake in its commercial operations would raise billions of dollars to fund global sports development. The Jordan FA chief outlined a number of grievances facing his association as a small nation with a minimal budget. These included fans paying exorbitant prices for tickets while still being denied visas for the World Cup in the United States and outstanding reward money for players' participation in the 2025 Arab Cup, a FIFA-organized tournament. Jordan qualified for the World Cup for the first time but exited in the group stage.
2: And here it is.
0: The association has also been waiting since December for reward money for reaching the Arab Cup final in Qatar.
2: You can not give the reward.
0: French coach Hervé Renard has returned to take over Ivory Coast, who he led to the African title in 2015. The Ivorian Federation announced in a statement on Tuesday. Renard, who was an emergency replacement for Tunisia during the 2026 FIFA World Cup in June, replaces Immerse Fay. Fay's deal was not renewed after the World Cup despite the Ivorians reaching the knockout stages for the first time in 4 appearances before being eliminated by Norway in the round of 32. Renard was parachuted in during the World Cup to take over Tunisia after they lost their opening game 5-1 against Sweden. But he had little success in reviving their fortunes as the Tunisians then lost to Japan and the Netherlands, conceding a further 7 goals. They were the only one of the 10 African teams at the World Cup in Canada, Mexico, and the United States that did not progress to the last 32. The 57-year-old Renard has also coached the national teams of Angola, Morocco, Saudi Arabia, and Zambia.

with whom he won the Africa Cup of Nations title in 2012. Renard was also coach of France's women's team at the Paris Olympics 2 years ago, as well as at the FIFA Women's World Cup in 2023. He will aim for a third AFCON title next year when the tournament is co-hosted in Kenya, Tanzania, and Uganda. The Ivorians begin their qualifying campaign next month with a crunch clash at home to fellow World Cup side and neighbors Ghana, before another Group C game with Somalia 4 days later. Carlos Alcaraz withdrew Tuesday from the Cincinnati Open due to a lingering right wrist injury that has kept him sidelined since April. The second-ranked Spaniard had been hoping to return to defend his title at the hard court tournament, which serves as an important warm-up event for the U.S. Open. Alcaraz last competed at the Barcelona Open before missing the French Open and the entire grass court season, including Wimbledon, as he recovered from the injury. The 23-year-old was set to make his return at the ATP Masters 1000 event after withdrawing from Barcelona in April. Alcaraz won last year's Cincinnati title after world number one Jannik Sinner retired during the final. The Cincinnati Open will run from August 13th to 23rd.

The world is full of fear, getting whatever it wants. It only cares for five of its children. An enigma. Summoning armies of terror. Instead of wind, rain, or snow, it strangles the poor with oil and spreads death on its soil. Not you nor others. The rich will understand. They tell when it will fail and when and how high it will rise. Before you, there were others who stood strong and brave, and who were blown away like straw. It liked the ones with weak faith, but true life liked the brave ones. But now, you stand before me, challenging, rejecting terror. You come with crowds following you. You are aware of everything. And now you know nothing is as powerful as the truth. A News.

Fresh optimism over U.S.-Iran diplomacy has raised hopes that the five-month conflict could move toward de-escalation, with U.S. President Donald Trump saying that negotiations had made significant progress and suggesting the Strait of Hormuz could reopen soon. Trump said that his administration held very good discussions with Iran during day-long negotiations, adding that the strategic waterway will reopen if a deal is

0: reached, while warning Tehran of severe consequences if talks collapse. Reports indicated Washington and Tehran were moving closer to an interim agreement involving Oman aimed at restoring commercial shipping through the Strait of Hormuz, although Iranian officials said that any final arrangement depends on an end to U.S. threats. Qatar also pointed to progress in mediation efforts, while Iran confirmed that talks with Oman on safe navigation and shipping arrangements in the strait remain ongoing. The diplomatic push comes after months of conflict that has severely disrupted global energy supplies, while the Houthis attacks in the Red Sea have further complicated regional shipping routes. Financial markets responded positively to signs of progress, with oil prices falling and global equities advancing on expectations that a breakthrough could ease tensions and restore stability to one of the world's most important energy corridors.
1: There was a threat. There was a man who was arrested, seemed to be heavily armed near the property here on Sunday. It's an ongoing concern, sir. Talk about that for briefly, if we can.
2: Well, the only thing I get a little solace from is they say only consequential presidents. And I am definitely consequential. I mean, if you look at the economy, if you look at what's happening, Iran, as an example, will never have a nuclear weapon. They already can't, but it's going to be formal. The strait's going to be open very soon, or they're going to get hit very hard, and then the strait's going to be open. We were going to a tremendous attack, the biggest since World War II, and they called me and said, very politely, please, can we talk? Can we talk? They didn't want. And I said, yes, we can talk. Let's get it done. Finally, let's get it done. This should have been done by other presidents for 50 years. You know, you keep hearing 47, but that's been for 3 years now. It's been over 50 years. Other presidents or other countries should have been able to do this. And I did something that I had to do, because if they had a nuclear weapon, this whole world would be a different place.
1: If they back out again, are they done?
2: Well, if they back out again, they're going to get hit really hard. You know, they know that. They understand that. We hit them very, very hard, but the hard hit is yet to come, and hopefully we won't have to use it. I hope we won't have to. We're having very good discussions. They don't like to admit that, but it's a little bit disconcerting. You tell people like you, we're having wonderful discussions, and then some guy will come out of Iran and say, we have not met, we have not, it's just such a lie.
0: Palestinians in Gaza City buried on Tuesday the remains of 112 members of the same extended family, nearly 3 years after they were killed in Israeli strikes. The mostly decomposed bodies were wrapped in Palestinian flags and laid on the ground in an open field where houses once stood in Gaza City's Sabra neighborhood. Some bore photographs of the dead attached to the flag. Gaza's civil defense spokesperson, Mahmoud Bassal, said it took 17 days with minimal equipment to recover the remains of the 112 members of the Abu Sharia and Al Hussein families killed in Israeli strikes on November 22, 2023. Basil said victims had been identified through gold necklaces with their names, implants from previous surgeries, and clothing recognized by relatives. More than 8,000 bodies remained under the rubble across Gaza, he added. A relative of the victims, Taysir al-Husseina, said the day had brought sorrow back to the family. Stop this war. Stop these massacres against these poor people. The people of Gaza are a people who love life, who love peace, and want to live in peace like all other peoples of the world, he said during the funeral procession.
3: Our colleagues at the Office for the Coordination of Humanitarian Affairs warn that Gaza remains unsafe for civilians as shootings and other military attacks continue, including in places where children are trying to learn. Today in Gaza City, our partners reported that a sixth grade student was taken to the hospital after being hit by a bullet and injured in

0: attended classroom. And yesterday, farther north in Betlaya, Israeli forces reportedly demolished homes as well as the last remaining school in what was previously a four-school compound. According to our partners, last week, Israeli forces had already advanced towards the area, which is between the agreed deployment line known as the Yellow Line and the Israeli Orange Coordination Line, which marks areas where restrictions apply on the movement of humanitarian staff. At the time, troops destroyed the tents of nearly a dozen families sheltering in the schoolyard and placed new cement blocks nearby, marking a further expansion of areas where Israeli authorities have imposed access restrictions. Our humanitarian partners rapidly mobilized support for people who were displaced. We stress that under international humanitarian law, civilians and civilian infrastructure must be protected and should not be targeted. Learning spaces must remain safe and protected environments for both students and teachers.
1: Following the completion of their treatment, 88 Palestinian patients and their companions, who had been in hospitals in the West Bank, returned to the Gaza Strip through the Kerem Abu Salem border crossing and were reunited with their families. The International Committee of the Red Cross, in accordance with the request and approval of the relevant authorities, took custody of the 88 Palestinian patients and their companions at the Kerem Abu Salem border crossing and transported them to Nasser Hospital in the city of Khan Yunis in the southern Gaza Strip. Families gathered in front of Nasser Hospital welcomed their relatives, who were returning to Gaza after roughly 2.5 years, with tears. Family members who had long been separated embraced one another, easing their longing. In a statement, the ICRC said the operation was carried out within the committee's role as a neutral intermediary and that before the operation, all individuals were contacted to confirm their return was voluntary, that those in need were assisted in communicating with their families, and that their specific medical needs were assessed. The ICRC noted that the Gaza these individuals returned to after a 2.5 year separation is completely different from the Gaza they had left, stating that they now face a landscape in which homes have been destroyed, families have been scattered, and many people have lost loved ones.
2: I'm Dr. Bing. I'm an emergency room physician, and I've been in Gaza for the past 10 months. I've been in Gaza since before the ceasefire, and during that time, as many people know, we saw a lot of trauma cases. At that time, I was working in the north, so we saw more cases from explosions, explosive injuries, including children, women, and families. Once the ceasefire was announced, there was a lot of optimism that the passageway for medical supplies would open up and that more medical supplies would make it into the hospitals. We'd be able to fix our equipment and be able to help our patients so much more. However, post-ceasefire has been the majority of my time here for more than 9 months now, and we're still seeing many of the same challenges. For example, today I just had a meeting with the WHO, and a lot of our critical supplies are still extremely low, to the point that there's zero stock, meaning that there's zero amounts of certain medications, including very critical medications that are needed for cancer care, for cancer patients, even maternal and child care. So for children and pregnant women and post-delivery care, some of the stock for medications as well as consumables, which is medical supplies that are needed to run hospitals, is at 0% right now. Meaning that if you even want one of these medications or one of these supplies, there's none of them to be found in the entirety of Gaza. And this is completely because of the Israeli blockade. In the meantime, we have seen growth and restoration of care in ways that we can. For example, I'm standing here in the wound care clinic that is being supported by GLIA Equal Care, my organization. And even despite the fact that advanced wound care supplies are not available to the nurses and wound care experts that are working here, they have been able to make incredible strides with basic wound care supplies, such as with gauze, with basic cleaning supplies, and alcohol. There's been patients with wounds that many people thought would never heal that have been able to heal because the nurses and experts are able to give the attention and care to these patients that they didn't have the time to do before. And we are proud to support them, and we hope they continue supporting them into the future. So this ultrasound is only about 5 years old, but because of the wear and tear and the massive amount of use that it got during the war, especially doing fast exams for trauma patients during mass casualties, there's been a lot of just general wear and tear because of the usage over time. So you normally should have all four of these ports working to be able to connect multiple different types of ultrasound probes. However, right now there's only one port working, and even that is quite shaky, so we have to be very careful and basically leave this one port in, meaning we only have the cardiac probe and not the deeper abdominal probe nor the linear probe that's needed for important procedures such as ultrasound-guided IVs and ultrasound-guided central lines. We also have issues with the connections between the probes and the wires, such as this, where it's basically just held together by medical tape. And right now, we don't have the proper supplies to repair the device, so we have to be very, very careful in terms of its usage. It might only be a matter of time before important devices like this can no longer be used. Although we have portable devices, the portable devices aren't a replacement for these types of large probes because these have more capabilities in terms of certain measurements, certain cardiac studies, and they're generally just more advanced. And they're also able to be to stay in the department and be available to anybody, whereas it's more difficult to store these smaller probes in a way that's secure and available to anyone who needs it in the department.
3: After one of the deadliest days of Israeli strikes on Gaza, recently, Palestinian Suma Dolla finds herself displaced once again. The 60-year-old says the family moved to these tents after waking up from a night of shelling to see that Israel's military had pushed its yellow bricks, marking out Israeli-controlled territory, closer to her home in Gaza City.
4: It was a very difficult night. We were sitting in God's safety. We heard fire as if the Israelis were telling us to get out. The plane was firing, shells were being thrown, and the bullets, I swear we found bullets in our entrance.
3: Israeli attacks killed at least 18 people on Sunday across the enclave, including children, despite U.S. President Donald Trump's announcement of a major milestone towards implementing the Gaza peace plan. Trump said on Thursday Hamas would disarm and Israel would withdraw in phases. But Dolla is doubtful. It doesn't work if it's just talk, she says. They have to take action. Dolla adds the situation on the ground has not improved. On the contrary, destruction's increased.

0: expanded to between 60 and 70% of the enclave as its forces search for tunnels. That's up from Israel's control of just over half of Gaza when the truce was reached last year. For Palestinians like Dola, who has been repeatedly displaced in a shrinking strip of land along the coast, the intensifying Israeli strikes in recent days have shattered any hope of a better life. "We're waiting for death at any moment. We're waiting for displacement at any moment," she says. "Our entire life is gone. Our entire future is gone. Our children's future is gone."
1: The tariff-free Turkey initiative has entered a new phase with a 12-article framework law designed to provide the legal foundation for the country's long-term effort to eliminate terrorism, strengthen national unity, and support social integration. The proposed legislation, titled the Law on Strengthening National Solidarity and Social Cohesion, sets out the legal framework accompanying the disarmament and dissolution process of the PKK terrorist organization, while emphasizing that it does not constitute a general amnesty. Under the proposal, PKK members seeking to benefit from the legislation will be required to apply within a specified period, while those convicted of the most serious offenses, including certain aggravated life sentences imposed before June 1, 2005, will remain outside its scope. The framework introduces a system allowing the postponement of sentences for eligible offenses, with judicial review and appeal mechanisms remaining available. Decisions will be assessed individually under the supervision of the judiciary rather than through automatic provisions. The legislation also establishes a verification and monitoring mechanism, with some provisions taking effect immediately and others being implemented alongside the confirmation of the complete disarmament process. Two new bodies would oversee the initiative. A government-level coordination board chaired by Vice President Cevdet Yılmaz will supervise the implementation of the disarmament and dissolution process, while a parliamentary monitoring and liaison board comprising representatives of political parties will oversee the legislative dimension of the initiative. Government officials described the framework law as a key pillar of the Tariff-Free Turkey initiative, aimed at permanently ending terrorism, reinforcing national solidarity, and creating the legal basis for a lasting peace and security environment across the country.

Turkey has joined a select group of countries capable of developing and manufacturing advanced military-grade infrared detectors, marking another milestone in the country's drive for defense technology self-sufficiency. Defense giant Aselsan unveiled its domestically developed family of infrared detectors, saying that the new generation of electro-optical sensors was designed entirely with national capabilities for use across a broad range of strategic military platforms. The company said that the technology has been developed in both cooled and uncooled configurations to support different operational requirements while reducing dependence on foreign suppliers for critical defense components. The domestically produced detectors are being integrated into several major defense programs, including the Altai main battle tank, the Bayraktar Kızıl Elma unmanned combat aircraft, the Hisar air defense missile system, and the Khan 5th generation fighter jet. Infrared detectors are among the most critical technologies in modern defense systems, enabling thermal imaging, target detection, missile guidance, and precision targeting in low visibility conditions such as darkness, smoke, dust, and fog. The new capability strengthens Turkey's indigenous defense industry while reinforcing its position among the limited number of countries able to produce high-performance infrared sensors for advanced military applications.

0: Ukraine has attacked about a dozen wild berry sites in Russia since July 18th in a bid to disrupt the operations of the company, a linchpin of the consumer economy that is often described as Russia's answer to Amazon. Several of the attacks on wild berries have caused massive damage to warehouses, disrupting the company's distribution chain and threatening heavy losses for tens of thousands of small businesses who use it as their main marketplace. Wildberries says it has started to pay out compensation to sellers. The government is exploring ways to support the company and related businesses, sources told Reuters this week. Ukraine, whose own cities are under constant Russian attack, describes its strikes deep inside Russia as long-range sanctions, designed to sap Moscow's warfighting capacity and force it to end the 4.5-year conflict. Ukraine has intensified its long-range drone campaign by targeting logistics infrastructure inside Russia, including multiple facilities operated by Wildberries, the country's largest online retailer. Since July 18th, around a dozen Wildberries sites have reportedly come under attack, disrupting supply chains and causing significant damage to warehouses.
1: Russian forces launched an airstrike using guided bombs on the northeastern Ukrainian city of Sumy overnight into Monday, killing three people, including two young girls, and injuring several others, regional officials said. Sumy Regional Military Administration head Oleh Hrihorov said rescuers pulled the bodies of two girls, ages 5 and 10, from the rubble of a destroyed house. An elder

and working to clear the aftermath of the attack. The strike is the latest in a pattern of repeated Russian bombing on Sumy in recent weeks, as Russian forces have increasingly relied on guided aerial bombs, a weapon Ukrainian officials describe as one of Moscow's most destructive tools due to its ability to strike from a distance while causing widespread damage to residential areas.

0: The high-stakes Democratic Senate primary in Michigan could shape the battle for control of Congress. It's highlighted an intense internal debate within the Democratic Party over U.S. support for Israel.
1: Endorsements don't vote. People vote.
0: With Abdul El-Sayed, a progressive former public health official who wants to end unconditional U.S. military aid to Israel.
2: What I'm looking at is the conversations that I am having with Michiganders.
0: And U.S. Representative Haley Stevens, more of a political centrist who is backed by pro-Israel groups and a longtime outspoken supporter of Israel.
3: Arguably, this will be the most interesting and biggest test of the strength of progressives.
0: Reuters congressional reporter Richard Cowan has been covering the race.
3: There is a large American, Arab American population in Michigan. It's mostly clustered around the Detroit metropolitan area. There's also a very active, you know, in those same neighborhoods and same parts of Michigan, an active, dedicated Jewish community. What we have in this Democratic primary are two candidates coming from very different directions. Experts that we've talked to are saying this is not just some sort of passing thing, that there's a sort of a cute slogan that people run on and it goes away. This goes deeper. They're saying no matter what, it looks like the Democratic Party is going to pivot.
0: According to Reuters Ipsos polling, Israel's favorability rating among Democrats fell from 59% in 2018 to 22% in May of this year.
4: The turning point was Gaza.
0: Ronald Stockton is a retired professor of political science at the University of Michigan, Dearborn.
4: Young people don't rely on the same sources I rely on. I watched cable news. Young people don't watch cable news. They've got their own sources. And they could see those bodies piling up in Gaza. And they said, why are our leaders not doing something?
0: Some voters said the war in Gaza weighed heavily on their decision at the polls.
5: I see a lot of the news. It breaks my heart to see what happens over there. So knowing that if I vote for someone that could better the things over here and better the things over there, it helps, well, make me feel better that I'm helping in my way.
0: Other voters said Gaza wasn't a major factor for them.
6: That didn't play too much in it to me. You know, I voted for Stevens because she's a good Democrat. She's trustworthy. For the foreign policy, it didn't faze me one way or the other.
0: On the Republican side, Mike Rogers, a former congressman and vocal supporter of Israel, faces off against the Democratic primary winner in a state Donald Trump narrowly won in 2024.
7: Which I did. And those reporters were not targeted.
8: Todd Blanche cleared a major hurdle on his path to nomination for U.S. Attorney General as Republicans voted to advance him out of committee on a party line vote. But questions persist about a deal he said would end President Donald Trump's anti-weaponization fund and narrow an agreement giving Trump immunity from audits of past tax returns. Blanche, Trump's former personal lawyer and the current acting attorney general, agreed to amend the terms of the fund and the tax immunity deal in order to win the backing of two holdout Republican senators, although critics say the amendments do not go far enough.
9: The nomination of Todd Blanche to be attorney.
8: He issued orders that he said ended the fund and directed that the related tax immunity agreement only barred audits on past tax returns of Trump, his son, and their family business. The agreement, though, allows for tax audits on future tax returns. The holdout senators, John Cornyn and Tom Tillis, said they were pleased with the agreement and would vote to advance Blanche's nomination through the Judiciary Committee, arguing Blanche could offer stability to the department.
10: We need a stabilizing force at the Department of Justice.

0: justice, and Mr. Blanche deserves the opportunity to provide that as opposed to continuing to serve in an acting capacity and as the Deputy Attorney General.
1: Approval by the committee clears the way for a Senate confirmation vote later this week. Critics called the deal Blanche struck a farce, arguing it does not prevent Trump from resurrecting the fund later and does not resolve the ethics of Trump's administration, shielding him from tax scrutiny. Some called on Republicans to pass legislation that would explicitly bar the fund from being revived and end Trump's tax protections.
2: He does not represent the American people now. He will never represent the American people. He will never do what's best for the American people. He will only do what's best for Donald Trump. And you cannot leave someone like that as the nation's number one law enforcement official.
1: Migrants who crossed into Spain's North African enclave of Ceuta last week slept rough on a cordoned-off beach on Wednesday. Encouraged by a handful of viral videos, including some posted by a Spanish news outlet intended to highlight the burden of migration pressures, the movement of a few dozen youths quickly turned into tens of thousands swimming en masse by last Thursday. More than 80 people drowned or were crushed in a stampede, according to official tallies. A catalyst came 3 weeks earlier when Spain's Supreme Court published a ruling saying migrants caught at sea could not be immediately pushed back at the border of Spain's North African territories of Ceuta and Melilla. The ruling does not preclude their summary return afterwards, legal experts said. Ceuta has long drawn migrants hoping to build a new life in Europe. But as misinterpretations of the ruling spread, including claims anyone who reached Ceuta by sea or land could not be returned, more and more people tried their luck.
3: I think what we're really seeing is also a sort of inability to talk about what is actually right or wrong when it comes to thinking about immigration policy, really with respect to the challenges that are happening nowadays, rather than using it as an opportunity to kind of fall back on the same easy solutions, such as this whole talk around imposing internal border controls, which is in this case seems to miss the point by a long shot. I think the fact that he is not only under domestic pressure from the far left and the far right within his own country, but is also being scrutinized by other EU member states means that the menu or the list of things that he could be, in a way, attacked for is much bigger than in the case of some other ones where heads of government feel support from, more than half of all member states if they are on the conservative-leaning side. This really rattled the European Union because I think that political leaders got very used to the idea of irregular arrivals reducing and continuing to fall, but without necessarily thinking about, well, something could still happen and we do still need to be prepared.
1: Pilgrims gathered in St. Peter's Square on Wednesday armed with fans, umbrellas, and bottles of water as an intense heat wave continued to grip Italy. The unusually high temperatures led the Vatican to move Pope Leo's first weekly general audience after the July break indoors, instead of holding it in the square. Visitors welcomed the decision as they sought relief from the sweltering conditions. Italy is placing all its 27 major cities under its highest heat alert on Thursday, August 6th, as the country's fourth heat wave of the summer intensifies. 25 cities were put on red alert on Tuesday, August 4th, and Wednesday, with the only two currently on a lesser amber alert, Messina and Reggio Calabria in the far south of the country, moving up to the maximum level on Thursday. A red alert indicates a potential health emergency with prolonged high temperatures, posing a serious health risk to the entire population, including young

young and healthy people. Local authorities urged residents in affected areas to avoid exposure to heat and direct sunlight during the hottest hours of the day, between 11 a.m. and 6 p.m. Stay indoors where possible and drink plenty of fluids. Helicopters loaded with water raced to contain a wildfire northwest of Athens for a fourth day on Monday, August 3rd, after strong and erratic winds helped to devastate homes, pine forests, and thousands of hectares of farmland, forcing evacuations by land and sea. More than 400 firefighters and 21 aircraft were deployed near the communities of Kandili and Agia Skepi on Monday as plumes of thick black smoke and red flames engulfed lush pine forests. Heavy machinery was being used to car fire breaks to prevent the wildfire reaching homes, a fire brigade official said. Europe has been ravaged by wildfires this summer after a period of record-breaking heat waves and little rain. Conditions that scientists say have been exacerbated by a fast-changing climate. France and Spain have been particularly hard hit, although huge blazes there abated over the weekend, providing some respite.

0: A large wildfire broke out in the Limburg province in the Netherlands on Monday, forcing evacuations and halting train services as firefighters battled flames spreading rapidly through treetops. The fire started in the Rosmolen Nature Reserve and quickly grew to cover 21 hectares, with 35 firefighting vehicles and defense helicopters deployed to combat the blaze, officials said. Emergency services evacuated a nearby campsite and asked people to stay away from the area as the crown fire spread between tree canopy. The biggest challenge is its very rapid spread, said Bart Cox, spokesperson for Safety Region Limburg Nord. We are dealing with a forest with a dense canopy, including many pine trees and conifers. Fire units from various provinces and regions responded to the emergency, with helicopters carrying fire retardant to help combat the rare wildfire in the Netherlands. Firefighters battled a fast-growing wildfire near Angel's Camp in California's Calaveras County on Tuesday, as the Gann fire burned nearly 6,400 acres with zero containment, according to the California Department of Forestry and Fire Protection. Local media reported Cal Fire as saying that fuel, topography, and light winds are contributing to the fire's spread, and hundreds of firefighters have been deployed to contain the blaze. Evacuation orders remained in place for nearby communities, with local authorities urging residents to monitor updates from the Calaveras County Sheriff's Office. California has experienced another severe wildfire season following prolonged hot, dry conditions that have left vegetation highly flammable. Fire crews continued to battle difficult terrain as efforts focused on protecting homes and critical infrastructure threatened by the advancing flames. Authorities urge residents in evacuation zones to leave immediately and warn that changing weather conditions could cause the fire to spread rapidly. Cal Fire said firefighting operations would continue around the clock as crews worked to slow the blaze and establish containment lines.
1: So I will just give you the latest numbers. As of August 1st, 3,748 confirmed cases, including 1,657 confirmed deaths. And then the cases have been reported from 49 health zones across five provinces. There are around

0: 17,000 contacts under monitoring, and 80% of them are checked daily.
1: And there is promising progress with clinical trials of treatment, of prophylaxis, and of vaccines. But we do know that it's not a case of waiting for these medicines and vaccines to come along. There's a lot that can be done now by continuing to strengthen the response, Tariq. If you compare this outbreak to previous Ebola outbreaks, we have been able to start the trials more quickly. So, and the reason, so that is a promising progress in the way we're doing the R&D, because the protocols were written before the outbreak started. So this is the whole way that the whole world of research related to outbreaks has been trying to shift, that we do as much as possible ahead of time.
2: It lands like a helicopter, but flies like an airplane. And its makers hope it could one day change how people travel. This is Valo, Vertical Aerospace's electric air taxi, making its first public takeoff flight at the 2026 Farnborough International Air Show. The flight highlights the aviation industry's push to develop electric aircraft through advances in batteries, propulsion, materials, and flight controls. Those advances are central to Valo's ambition of flying up to 100 miles on a single charge. Here's Vertical Aerospace test pilot Tim Eldridge.
3: So it's 8 very large battery packs. Imagine 8 big Teslas in the bottom of this thing, battery packs, driving 8 propellers, 4 at the front, which can tilt, 4 at the back, which just provide lift. So if we're going to go into a vertical takeoff, all 8 of those propellers will be lifting upwards, giving you upwards lift. It's simple to fly, it's got a good field of view, it's got lots of power. You really feel the power when you're getting airborne. 1.2 megawatts of electrical power at takeoff, that's a lot of energy, and you can feel it.
2: Also at the air show, Archer Aviation showcased its vision for electric flight. The company displayed Midnight, its electric air taxi. Archer has been flying Midnight since 2023 and hopes to carry passengers around Los Angeles during the 2028 Olympic and Paralympic Games. Here's Archer Aviation Chief Technology Officer Tom Muniz.
4: The idea is we want this vehicle or this capability to be accessible to, you know, a broad swath of the population. So, you know, what we're competing against is somebody that might go hire a car, you know, to avoid or to take, you know, 10, 15 kilometer trip for, say, $100. We want to be able to give them a seat on an aircraft like this for somewhere in that ballpark.
2: Vertical, Archer, and other rivals may be pursuing different paths toward the same goal, but all face the same challenges. Can they win regulatory approval? Can they keep the aircraft safe and reliable? And can they be affordable enough for ordinary people to choose over a car?

0: Turkish Airlines has set new daily passenger and flight records, reflecting strong travel demand during the peak summer season and reinforcing its position among the world's leading global carriers. The flag carrier said that it transported a record number of passengers over the first weekend of August. The group also recorded a new daily flight record after surpassing 2,000 flights, including passenger and cargo operations. Turkish Airlines said that it expects to break additional records throughout August as it continues expanding operations and strengthening the country's role as a global aviation hub. The strong operational performance follows steady growth during the first half of the year, with passenger numbers, international traffic, and cargo volumes all posting year-on-year increases. Backed by one of the world's largest flight networks and a modern fleet serving hundreds of destinations across more than 130 countries, the airline continues to expand its global reach while supporting countries' aviation and tourism sectors.
1: The Paraguaná refining center in western Venezuela once symbolized the country's oil wealth.

0: and its ambition to turn vast crude reserves into fuels and export revenue. But today, the complex in Falcón State runs at a fraction of capacity, a decline decades in the making. Reuters visited several refineries around the country that show signs of festering decay and little ongoing maintenance. This underscores the monumental challenges Venezuela faces in restoring its oil infrastructure to the benefit of its citizens. Even as President Donald Trump promises $100 billion in investments by foreign oil companies, Venezuelan energy analyst Oswaldo Felizola said he thinks it will take $20 billion just to fully restore refining capacity.
1: There's equipment that's already damaged, and let's be honest, there's equipment that's been stolen. You get there and look at where the valves and control systems are. You see that those were lost 10 years ago. All the electrical cables and light poles were stolen. So you say, we need to make investments to be able to restore something as basic as having electricity. Yes, the answer is that this will very likely happen, and we'll discover it as the oil complexes are gradually brought back online. Because these are issues where, until we flip the on switch, the power switch, we don't really know the extent of the damage.
0: He adds that the recovery from the two earthquakes, which killed more than 5,000 people and caused widespread destruction, has further complicated the refinery's outlook as money goes toward dealing with the devastation. While U.S. and other large oil companies have expressed interest in Venezuela, they have little incentive to rehabilitate local refineries when the U.S. has its own refineries able to process Venezuela's crude oil. That leaves Venezuela with little hope of raising money to restore refineries from foreign oil companies or the refineries themselves, which provide fuel for the domestic market at well below operating cost due to long-standing policies deepened by socialist governments. Officials from the state-run oil company PDVSA and the Venezuelan government did not respond to requests for comment.
2: International crude oil futures tumbled more than 5% on Tuesday after media reports suggested that the United States and Iran may soon reach an agreement concerning the Strait of Hormuz, easing fears of oil supply disruptions through the critical waterway. The West Texas Intermediate for September delivery decreased by 4.57 U.S. dollars, or 5.69%, to settle at $75.77 a barrel on the New York Mercantile Exchange. Brent crude for October delivery dropped $4.41, or 5.26%, to settle at $79.36 a barrel on the London ICE Futures Exchange. The sharp decline reversed part of last month's gains when escalating tensions in the Middle East pushed crude prices sharply higher. The Strait of Hormuz is one of the world's most important energy choke points, with roughly one-fifth of global oil consumption passing through the narrow waterway.
3: There's a combination of factors here at play. One is obviously the markets are trading on some good news coming out of the Middle East that, you know, perhaps we are seeing the end to the hostilities there. A lower oil price, obviously, that has fallen quite significantly overnight. And that has a big impact on regional economies, not just Japan, but the whole of Asia. And so this is a little bit of a relief rally from that, oil coming lower, and again, some good news on the horizon. So all in all, it's looking much brighter. We're still not completely out of the woods yet, but I think we are seeing some route out of this now, and it's being reflected in the markets. Quite clearly today, the market is rallying on the back of AI stocks. You look across the other sectors, there's a little activity here and there, but really the focus has been back on semiconductor technology and AI. And of course, Japan is, although not right up in the top place with AI generally, they are in the supply chain, particularly for the semiconductor industry and this build out of data centers, huge build out of data centers globally, particularly in the US. And there are a lot of Japanese companies involved in that, and then also the supply chain into it. So overall, that's the main sector that is rallying today. But I say the rally is broadening out a little bit, so it's not totally concentrated, but that's where the focus is.

0: Egyptian striker Mohamed Salah arrived in Istanbul on Wednesday to sign a transfer deal with top-tier Turkish side Trabzonspor. Trabzonspor chairman said that while the transfer was not complete yet, Salah was expected to arrive in Istanbul for medical checks and then head to Trabzon sign with the Black Sea side. Salah left Liverpool this summer after 9 years, having scored 257 goals in 442 appearances, where he won the Premier League twice and the Champions League once. In the 2024-25 season, Salah scored 29 Premier League goals and provided 18 assists, equaling the league record for most goal involvements in a single season and setting the record for a 38-game campaign. His output waned last season with 7 goals and 7 assists in 27 league matches, and he was left on the bench in Champions League games, leading to a public spat with Liverpool's then-manager Arne Slot. The 34-year-old started his career in Europe at Swiss side Basel in 2012 and later joined Chelsea. He also had brief stints at Fiorentina and AS Roma between 2015 and 2017 before joining Liverpool. Trabzonspor finished third in the league last season and will enter the Europa League playoff round. Jordan Football Association president launched a public attack on FIFA president Gianni Infantino, accusing him of blackmail and claiming FIFA offered to help solve the kingdom's problems in exchange for his endorsement.
1: This abuse has been going on in this country.
0: The president alleged that FIFA verbally communicated during the World Cup that endorsing Infantino would go a long way to helping our FA out after months of the World Soccer governing body refusing assistance on various matters. His rebuke comes as Infantino faces growing opposition within soccer's hierarchy after the FIFA president was forced to abandon a controversial proposal to sell off a stake in the World Cup. Soccer confederations and national associations rejected the idea following a hard September 19th deadline imposed by the Swiss official. FIFA had argued that selling the minority stake in its commercial operations would raise billions of dollars to fund global sports development. The Jordan FA chief outlined a number of grievances facing his association as a small nation with a minimal budget. These included fans paying exorbitant prices for tickets while still being denied visas for the World Cup in the United States and outstanding reward money for players' participation in the 2025 Arab Cup, a FIFA-organized tournament. Jordan qualified for the World Cup for the first time but exited in the group stage.
2: And here it is.
0: The association has also been waiting since December for reward money for reaching the Arab Cup final in Qatar.
3: You can turn it into the World Cup.
0: French coach Hervé Renard has returned to take over Ivory Coast, who he led to the African title in 2015. The Ivorian Federation announced in a statement on Tuesday. Renard, who was an emergency replacement for Tunisia during the 2026 FIFA World Cup in June, replaces Immerse Fay. Fay's deal was not renewed after the World Cup, despite the Ivorians reaching the knockout stages for the first time in 4 appearances before being eliminated by Norway in the round of 32. Renard was parachuted in during the World Cup to take over Tunisia after they lost their opening game 5-1 against Sweden. But he had little success in reviving their fortunes as the Tunisians then lost to Japan and the Netherlands, conceding a further 7 goals. They were the only one of the 10 African teams at the World Cup in Canada, Mexico, and the United States that did not progress to the last 32. The 57-year-old Renard has also coached the national teams of Angola, Morocco, Saudi Arabia, and Zambia, with whom he won the Africa Cup of Nations title in 2012. Renard was also coach of France's women's team at the Paris Olympics 2 years ago, as well as at the FIFA Women's World Cup in 2023. He will aim for a 3rd AFCON title next year when the tournament is co-hosted in Kenya, Tanzania, and Uganda. The Ivorians begin their qualifying campaign next month with a crunch clash at home to fellow World Cup side and neighbors Ghana, before another Group C game with Somalia 4 days later.

Carlos Alcaraz withdrew Tuesday from the Cincinnati Open due to a lingering right wrist injury that has kept him sidelined since April. The second-ranked Spaniard had been hoping to return to defend his title at the hard court tournament, which serves as an important warm-up event for the U.S. Open. Alcaraz last competed at the Barcelona Open before missing the French Open and the entire grass court season, including Wimbledon, as he recovered from the injury. The 23-year-old was set to make his return at the ATP Masters 1000 event after withdrawing from Barcelona in April. Alcaraz won last year's Cincinnati title after world number one Jannik Sinner retired during the final. The Cincinnati Open will run from August 13th to 23rd.

0: Welcome to A-News. I'm Omer Taslim. You're watching Turkey's Diplomacy. Why I say that this is a very significant visit,
1: it can be incredibly helpful.
0: Palestinians from the Gaza Strip.
2: Why those humanitarian aid still stuck?
3: If we put Daesh aside, is this the end of Netanyahu?
1: So many chefs in the kitchen.
0: The end of sanctions.

0: Fresh optimism over U.S.-Iran diplomacy has raised hopes that the five-month conflict could move toward de-escalation, with U.S. President Donald Trump saying that negotiations had made significant progress and suggesting the Strait of Hormuz could reopen soon. Trump said that his administration held very good discussions with Iran during day-long negotiations, adding that the strategic waterway will reopen if a deal is reached, while warning Tehran of severe consequences if talks collapse. Reports indicated Washington and Tehran were moving closer to an interim agreement involving Oman aimed at restoring commercial shipping through the Strait of Hormuz, although Iranian officials said that any final arrangement depends on an end to U.S. threats. Qatar also pointed to progress in mediation efforts, while Iran confirmed that talks with Oman on safe navigation and shipping arrangements in the strait remain ongoing. The diplomatic push comes after months of conflict that has severely disrupted global energy supplies, while the Houthis attacks in the Red Sea have further complicated regional shipping routes. Financial markets responded positively to signs of progress, with oil prices falling and global equities advancing on expectations that a breakthrough could ease tensions and restore stability to one of the world's most important energy corridors.
1: There was a threat. There was a man who was arrested, seemed to be heavily armed near the property here on Sunday. It's an ongoing concern, sir. Talk about that for brief, if you can.
2: Well, the only thing I get a little solace from is they say only consequential presidents. And I am definitely consequential. I mean, if you look at the economy, if you look at what's happening, Iran, as an example, will never have a nuclear weapon. They already can't, but it's going to be formal. The strait's going to be open very soon, or they're going to get hit very hard, and then the strait's going to be open. And we were going to a tremendous attack, the biggest since World War II. And they called me and said, very politely, please, can we talk? Can we talk? They didn't want. And I said, yes, we can talk. Let's get it done. Finally, let's get it done. This should have been done by other presidents for 50 years. You know, you keep hearing 47, but that's been for 3 years now. It's been over 50 years. Other presidents or other countries should have been able to do this. And I did something that I had to do, because if they had a nuclear weapon, this whole world would be a different place.
1: If they back out again, are they done?
2: Well, if they back out again, they're going to get hit really hard. You know, they know that. They understand that. We hit them very, very hard, but the hard hit is yet to come, and hopefully we won't have to use it. I hope we won't have to. We're having very good discussions. They don't like to admit that, but well, you know, it's a little bit disconcerting. You tell people like you, we're having wonderful discussions, and then some guy will come out of Iran and say, we have not met, we have not, it's just such a lie.
0: Palestinians in Gaza City buried on Tuesday the remains of 112 members of the same extended family, nearly 3 years after they were killed in Israeli strikes. The mostly decomposed bodies were wrapped in Palestinian flags and laid on the ground in an open field where houses once stood in Gaza City's Sabra neighborhood. Some bore photographs of the dead attached to the flag. Gaza's civil defense spokesperson, Mahmoud Bassal, said it took 17 days with minimal equipment to recover the remains of the 112 members of the Abu Sharia and Al-Husseina families, killed in Israeli strikes on November 22, 2023. Basal said victims had been identified through gold necklaces with their names, implants from previous surgeries, and clothing recognized by relatives. More than 8,000 bodies remained under the rubble across Gaza, he added. A relative of the victims, Taysir al-Husseina, said the day had brought sorrow back to the family. Stop this war. Stop these massacres against these poor people. The people of Gaza are a people who love life, who love peace, and want to live in peace like all other peoples of the world, he said during the funeral procession.
3: colleagues at the Office for the Coordination of Humanitarian Affairs warn that Gaza remains unsafe for civilians as shootings and other military attacks continue, including in places where children are trying to learn. Today in Gaza City, our partners reported that a sixth grade student was taken to the hospital after being hit by a bullet and injured in a tented classroom. And yesterday, farther north in Beit Ilaya, Israeli forces reportedly demolished homes as well as the last remaining school in what was previously a four-school compound. According to our partners, last week, Israeli forces had already advanced towards the area, which is between the agreed deployment line known as the Yellow Line and the Israeli Orange Coordination Line, which marks areas where restrictions apply on the movement of humanitarian staff. At the time, troops destroyed the tents of nearly a dozen families sheltering in the schoolyard and placed new cement blocks nearby, marking a first

0: Further expansion of areas where Israeli authorities have imposed access restrictions. Our humanitarian partners rapidly mobilize support for people who are displaced. We stress that under international humanitarian law, civilians and civilian infrastructure must be protected and should not be targeted. Learning spaces must remain safe and protected environments for both students and teachers.
1: Following the completion of their treatment, 88 Palestinian patients and their companions, who had been in hospitals in the West Bank, returned to the Gaza Strip through the Kerem Abu Salem border crossing and were reunited with their families. The International Committee of the Red Cross, in accordance with the request and approval of the relevant authorities, took custody of the 88 Palestinian patients and their companions at the Kerem Abu Salem border crossing and transported them to Nasser Hospital in the city of Khan Yunis in the southern Gaza Strip. Families gathered in front of Nasser Hospital welcomed their relatives, who were returning to Gaza after roughly 2.5 years, with tears. Family members who had long been separated embraced one another, easing their longing. In a statement, the ICRC said the operation was carried out within the committee's role as a neutral intermediary and that before the operation, all individuals were contacted to confirm their return was voluntary, that those in need were assisted in communicating with their families, and that their specific medical needs were assessed. The ICRC noted that the Gaza these individuals returned to after a 2.5 year separation is completely different from the Gaza they had left, stating that they now face a landscape in which homes have been destroyed, families have been scattered, and many people have lost loved ones.
2: I'm Dr. Bing. I'm an emergency room physician, and I've been in Gaza for the past 10 months. I've been in Gaza since before the ceasefire, and during that time, as many people know, we saw a lot of trauma cases. At that time, I was working in the north, so we saw more cases from explosions, explosive injuries, including children, women, and families. Once the ceasefire was announced, there was a lot of optimism that the passageway for medical supplies would open up and that more medical supplies would make it into the hospitals. We'd be able to fix our equipment and be able to help our patients so much more. However, post-ceasefire has been the majority of my time here for more than 9 months now, and we're still seeing many of the same challenges. For example, today I just had a meeting with the WHO, and a lot of our critical supplies are still extremely low, to the point that there's zero stock, meaning that there's zero amounts of certain medications, including very critical medications that are needed for cancer care, for cancer patients, even maternal and child care. So for children and pregnant women and post-delivery care, some of the stock for medications as well as consumables, which is medical supplies that are needed to run hospitals, is at 0% right now. Meaning that if you even wanted one of these medications or one of these supplies, there's none of them to be found in the entirety of Gaza. And this is completely because of the Israeli blockade. In the meantime, we have seen growth and restoration of care in ways that we can. For example, I'm standing here in the wound care clinic that is being supported by GLIA Equal Care, my organization. And even despite the fact that advanced wound care supplies are not available to the nurses and wound care experts that are working here, they have been able to make incredible strides with basic wound care supplies, such as with gauze, with basic cleaning supplies, and alcohol. There's been patients with wounds that many people thought would never heal that have been able to heal because the nurses and experts are able to give the attention and care to these patients that they didn't have the time to do before. And we are proud to support them, and we hope they continue supporting them into the future. So this ultrasound is only about 5 years old, but because of the wear and tear and the massive amount of use that it got during the war, especially doing fast exams for trauma patients during mass casualties, there's been a lot of just general wear and tear because of the usage over time. So you normally should have all four of these ports working to be able to connect multiple different types of ultrasound probes. However, right now there's only one port working, and even that is quite shaky, so I'd be very careful and basically

0: this one port in, meaning we only have the cardiac probe and not the deeper abdominal probe, nor the linear probe that's needed for important procedures such as ultrasound-guided IVs and ultrasound-guided central lines. We also have issues with the connections between the probes and the wires, such as this, where it's basically just held together by medical tape. And right now, we don't have the proper supplies to repair the device, so we have to be very, very careful in terms of its usage. It might only be a matter of time before important devices like this can no longer be used. Although we have portable devices, the portable devices aren't a replacement for these types of large probes because these have more capabilities in terms of certain measurements, certain cardiac studies, and they're generally just more advanced. And they're also able to stay in the department and be available to anybody, whereas it's more difficult to store these smaller probes in a way that's secure and available to anyone who needs it in the department.
1: After one of the deadliest days of Israeli strikes on Gaza, recently, Palestinian Suma Dollar finds herself displaced once again. The 60-year-old says the family moved to these tents after waking up from a night of shelling to see that Israel's military had pushed its yellow bricks, marking out Israeli-controlled territory, closer to her home in Gaza City.
2: It was a very difficult night. We were sitting in God's safety. We heard fire as if the Israelis were telling us to get out. The plane was firing, shells were being thrown, and the bullets. I swear we found bullets in our entrance.
1: Israeli attacks killed at least 18 people on Sunday across the enclave, including children, despite U.S. President Donald Trump's announcement of a major milestone towards implementing the Gaza peace plan. Trump said on Thursday Hamas would disarm and Israel would withdraw in phases. The dollar is doubtful. It doesn't work if it's just talk, she says. They have to take action. Dollar adds, the situation on the ground has not improved. On the contrary, destructions increased, displacements increased, she says. Hamas says Israel must halt attacks and pull its forces out of areas seized since last October's ceasefire before its fighters hand in their weapons. But Israel's Defense Minister Israel Katz said on Sunday Israeli troops would not move before Hamas disarms and its tunnels are destroyed. Katz said Israeli-held areas had expanded to between 60% and 70% of the enclave as its forces search for tunnels. That's up from Israel's control of just over half of Gaza when the truce was reached last year. For Palestinians like Dola, who has been repeatedly displaced in a shrinking strip of land along the coast, the intensifying Israeli strikes in recent days have shattered any hope of a better life. We're waiting for death at any moment. We're waiting for displacement at any moment, she says. Our entire life is gone. Our entire future is gone. Our children's future is gone.
3: The tariff-free Turkey initiative has entered a new phase with a 12-article framework law designed to provide the legal foundation for the country's long-term effort to eliminate terrorism, strengthen national unity, and support social integration. The proposed legislation, titled the Law on Strengthening National Solidarity and Social Cohesion, sets out the legal framework accompanying the disarmament and dissolution process of the PKK terrorist organization, while emphasizing that it does not constitute a general amnesty. Under the proposal, PKK members seeking to benefit from the legislation will be required to apply within a specified period, while those convicted of the most serious offenses, including certain aggravated life sentences imposed before June 1, 2005, will remain outside its scope. The framework introduces a system allowing the postponement of sentences for eligible offenses, with judicial review and appeal mechanisms remaining available. Decisions will be assessed individually under the supervision of the judiciary rather than through automatic provisions. The legislation also establishes a verification and monitoring mechanism, with some provisions taking effect immediately and others being implemented alongside the confirmation of the complete disarmament process. two new bodies would oversee the initiative. A government-level coordination board chaired by Vice President Cevdet Yılmaz will supervise the implementation of the

armament and dissolution process. While a parliamentary monitoring and liaison board comprising representatives of political parties will oversee the legislative dimension of the initiative. Government officials described the framework law as a key pillar of the Terror-Free Turkey initiative, aimed at permanently ending terrorism, reinforcing national solidarity, and creating the legal basis for a lasting peace and security environment across the country.

Turkey has joined a select group of countries capable of developing and manufacturing advanced military-grade infrared detectors, marking another milestone in the country's drive for defense technology self-sufficiency. Defense giant Aselsan unveiled its domestically developed family of infrared detectors, saying that the new generation of electro-optical sensors was designed entirely with national capabilities for use across a broad range of strategic military platforms. The company said that the technology has been developed in both cooled and uncooled configurations to support different operational requirements while reducing dependence on foreign suppliers for critical defense components. The domestically produced detectors are being integrated into several major defense programs, including the Altai main battle tank, the Bayraktar Kızıl Elma unmanned combat aircraft, the Hisar air defense missile system, and the Khan 5th generation fighter jet. Infrared detectors are among the most critical technologies in modern defense systems, enabling thermal imaging, target detection, missile guidance, and precision targeting in low visibility conditions such as darkness, smoke, dust, and fog. The new capability strengthens Turkey's indigenous defense industry while reinforcing its position among the limited number of countries able to produce high-performance infrared sensors for advanced military applications.

0: Ukraine has attacked about a dozen wild berry sites in Russia since July 18th. In a bid to disrupt the operations of the company, a linchpin of the consumer economy that is often described as Russia's answer to Amazon. Several of the attacks on wild berries have caused massive damage to warehouses, disrupting the company's distribution chain and threatening heavy losses for tens of thousands of small businesses who use it as their main marketplace. Wildberries says it has started to pay out compensation to sellers. The government is exploring ways to support the company and related businesses, sources told Reuters this week. Ukraine, whose own cities are under constant Russian attack, describes its strikes deep inside Russia as long-range sanctions, designed to sap Moscow's warfighting capacity and force it to end the 4.5-year conflict. Ukraine has intensified its long-range drone campaign by targeting logistics infrastructure inside Russia, including multiple facilities operated by Wildberries, the country's largest online retailer. Since July 18th, around a dozen Wildberries sites have reportedly come under attack, disrupting supply chains and causing significant damage to warehouses.
1: Russian forces launched an airstrike using guided bombs on the northeastern Ukrainian city of Sumy overnight into Monday, killing three people, including two young girls, and injuring several others, regional officials said. Sumy Regional Military Administration head Oleh Hryhorov said rescuers pulled the bodies of two girls, ages 5 and 10, from the rubble of a destroyed house. An elderly woman also died in the attack. Four additional people sought medical attention and were diagnosed with acute stress reactions. According to updated information from regional authorities, Russian forces dropped a total of 8 guided bombs on Sumy. 6 of them struck civilian infrastructure across the city, causing significant damage to residential buildings and other structures, while Ukraine's air defense forces intercepted 2 additional bombs before they reached populated areas. Emergency services remain at the site of the strikes, with specialists inspecting damaged buildings

0: The high-stakes Democratic Senate primary in Michigan could shape the battle for control of Congress. It's highlighted an intense internal debate within the Democratic Party over U.S. support for Israel.
1: Endorsements don't vote. People vote.
0: With Abdul El-Sayed, a progressive former public health official who wants to end unconditional U.S. military aid to Israel.
2: What I'm looking at is the conversations that I am having with Michiganders.
0: And U.S. Representative Haley Stevens, more of a political centrist who is backed by pro-Israel groups and a longtime outspoken supporter of Israel.
3: Arguably, this will be the most interesting and biggest test of the strength of progressives.
0: Reuters congressional reporter Richard Cowan has been covering the race.
3: There is a large American, Arab American population in Michigan. It's mostly clustered around the Detroit metropolitan area. There's also a very active, you know, in those same neighborhoods and same parts of Michigan, an active, dedicated Jewish community. What we have in this Democratic primary are two candidates coming from very different directions. Experts that we've talked to are saying this is not just some sort of passing thing, that there's a sort of a cute slogan that people run on and it goes away. This goes deeper. They're saying no matter what, it looks like the Democratic Party is going to pivot.
0: According to Reuters Ipsos polling, Israel's favorability rating among Democrats fell from 59% in 2018 to 22% in May of this year.
4: The turning point was Gaza.
0: Ronald Stockton is a retired professor of political science at the University of Michigan, Dearborn.
4: Young people don't rely on the same sources I rely on. I watched cable news. Young people don't watch cable news. They've got their own sources. And they could see those bodies piling up in Gaza. And they said, why are our leaders not doing something?
0: Some voters said the war in Gaza weighed heavily on their decision at the polls.
5: I see a lot of the news. It breaks my heart to see what happens over there. So knowing that if I vote for someone that could better the things over here and better the things over there, it helps, well, make me feel better that I'm helping in my way.
0: Other voters said Gaza wasn't a major factor for them.
6: That didn't play too much in it to me. You know, I voted for Stevens because she's a good Democrat. She's trustworthy. For the foreign policy, it didn't faze me one way or the other.
0: On the Republican side, Mike Rogers, a former congressman and vocal supporter of Israel, faces off against the Democratic primary winner in a state Donald Trump narrowly won in 2024.
7: Which I did. And those reporters were not targeted.
8: Todd Blanche cleared a major hurdle on his path to nomination for U.S. Attorney General as Republicans voted to advance him out of committee on a party line vote. But questions persist about a deal he said would end President Donald Trump's anti-weaponization fund and narrow an agreement giving Trump immunity from audits of past tax returns. Blanche, Trump's former personal lawyer and the current acting attorney general, agreed to amend the terms of the fund and the tax immunity deal in order to win the backing of two holdout Republican senators, although critics say the amendments do not go far enough.
9: The nomination of Todd Blanche to be attorney general.
8: He issued orders that he said ended the fund and directed that the related tax immunity agreement only barred audits on past tax returns of Trump, his son, and their family business. The agreement, though, allows for tax audits on future tax returns. The holdout senators, John Cornyn and Tom Tillis, said they were pleased with the agreement and would vote to advance Blanche's nomination through the Judiciary Committee, arguing Blanche could offer stability to the department.
10: We need a stabilizing force at the Department of Justice, and Mr. Blanche deserves the opportunity to provide that as opposed to continuing to serve in an acting capacity and as the Deputy Attorney General.
8: Approval by the committee clears the way for a Senate confirmation vote later this week. Critics called the deal Blanche struck a farce, arguing it does not prevent Trump from resurrecting the fund later and does not resolve the ethics of Trump's administration, shielding him from tax scrutiny.

0: some called on Republicans to pass legislation that would explicitly bar the fund from being revived and end Trump's tax protections.
1: He does not represent the American people now. He will never represent the American people. He will never do what's best for the American people. He will only do what's best for Donald Trump. And you cannot leave someone like that as the nation's number one law enforcement official.
0: Migrants who crossed into Spain's North African enclave of Ceuta last week slept rough on a cordoned-off beach on Wednesday. Encouraged by a handful of viral videos, including some posted by a Spanish news outlet intended to highlight the burden of migration pressures, the movement of a few dozen youths quickly turned into tens of thousands swimming en masse by last Thursday. More than 80 people drowned or were crushed in a stampede, according to official tallies. A catalyst came 3 weeks earlier when Spain's Supreme Court published a ruling saying migrants caught at sea could not be immediately pushed back at the border of Spain's North African territories of Ceuta and Melilla. The ruling does not preclude their summary return afterwards, legal experts said. Ceuta has long drawn migrants hoping to build a new life in Europe. But as misinterpretations of the ruling spread, including claims anyone who reached Ceuta by sea or land could not be returned, more and more people tried their luck.
2: I think what we're really seeing is also a sort of inability to talk about what is actually right or wrong when it comes to thinking about immigration policy, really with respect to the challenges that are happening nowadays, rather than using it as an opportunity to kind of fall back on the same easy solutions, such as this whole talk around imposing internal border controls, which is in this case seems to miss the point by a long shot. I think the fact that he is not only under domestic pressure from the far left and the far right within his own country, but is also being scrutinized by other EU member states means that the menu or the list of things that he could be, in a way, attacked for is much bigger than in the case of some other ones where heads of government feel support from, more than half of all member states if they are on the conservative leaning side. This really rattled the European Union because I think that political leaders got very used to the idea of irregular arrivals reducing and continuing to fall, but without necessarily thinking about, well, something could still happen and we do still need to be prepared.
0: Pilgrims gathered in St. Peter's Square on Wednesday armed with fans, umbrellas, and bottles of water as an intense heat wave continued to grip Italy. The unusually high temperatures led the Vatican to move Pope Leo's first weekly general audience after the July break indoors, instead of holding it in the square. Visitors welcomed the decision as they sought relief from the sweltering conditions. Italy is placing all its 27 major cities under its highest heat alert on Thursday, August 6th, as the country's fourth heat wave of the summer intensifies. 25 cities were put on red alert on Tuesday, August 4th, and Wednesday, with the only two currently on a lesser amber alert, Messina and Reggio Calabria in the far south of the country, moving up to the maximum level on Thursday. A red alert indicates a potential health emergency with prolonged high temperatures, posing a serious health risk to the entire population, including young and healthy people. Local authorities urged residents in affected areas to avoid exposure to heat and direct sunlight during the hottest hours of the day, between 11 a.m. and 6 p.m. Stay indoors where possible and drink plenty of fluids. Helicopters loaded with water

raced to contain a wildfire northwest of Athens for a fourth day on Monday, August 3rd. After strong and erratic winds helped to devastate homes, pine forests, and thousands of hectares of farmland, forcing evacuations by land and sea. More than 400 firefighters and 21 aircraft were deployed near the communities of Kandili and Agia Skepi on Monday as plumes of thick black smoke and red flames engulfed lush pine forests. Heavy machinery was being used to car fire breaks to prevent the wildfire reaching homes, a fire brigade official said. Europe has been ravaged by wildfires this summer, after a period of record-breaking heat waves and little rain. Conditions that scientists say have been exacerbated by a fast-changing climate. France and Spain have been particularly hard hit, although huge blazes there abated over the weekend, providing some respite.

0: A large wildfire broke out in the Limburg province in the Netherlands on Monday, forcing evacuations and halting train services as firefighters battled flames spreading rapidly through treetops. The fire started in the Rosmolen Nature Reserve and quickly grew to cover 21 hectares, with 35 firefighting vehicles and defense helicopters deployed to combat the blaze, officials said. Emergency services evacuated a nearby campsite and asked people to stay away from the area as the crown fire spread between tree canopy. The biggest challenge is its very rapid spread, said Bart Cox, spokesperson for Safety Region Limburg Nord. We are dealing with a forest with a dense canopy, including many pine trees and conifers. Fire units from various provinces and regions responded to the emergency, with helicopters carrying fire retardant to help combat the rare wildfire in the Netherlands. Firefighters battled a fast-growing wildfire near Angel's Camp in California's Calaveras County on Tuesday, as the GAN fire burned nearly 6,400 acres with zero containment, according to the California Department of Forestry and Fire Protection. Local media reported CAL FIRE as saying that fuel, topography, and light winds are contributing to the fire's spread, and hundreds of firefighters have been deployed to contain the blaze. Evacuation orders remained in place for nearby communities, with local authorities urging residents to monitor updates from the Calaveras County Sheriff's Office. California has experienced another severe wildfire season following prolonged hot, dry conditions that have left vegetation highly flammable. Fire crews continue to battle difficult terrain as efforts focused on protecting homes and critical infrastructure threatened by the advancing flames. Authorities urge residents in evacuation zones to leave immediately and warn that changing weather conditions could cause the fire to spread rapidly. CAL FIRE said firefighting operations would continue around the clock as crews work to slow the blaze and establish containment lines.
1: So I will just give you the latest numbers. As of August 1st, 3,748 confirmed cases, including 1,657 confirmed deaths. And then the cases have been reported from 49 health zones across five provinces. There are around 17,000 contacts under monitoring, and 80% of them are checked daily.
2: And there is promising progress with clinical trials of treatment, of prophylaxis, and of vaccines. But we do know that it's not a case of waiting for these medicines and vaccines to come along. There's a lot that can be done now by continuing to strengthen the response, Tariq. If you compare this outbreak to

0: previous Ebola outbreaks, we have been able to start the trials more quickly. So, and the reason, so that is a promising progress in the way we're doing the R&D, because the protocols were written before the outbreak started. So this is the whole way that the whole world of research related to outbreaks has been trying to shift, that we do as much as possible ahead of time.
1: It lands like a helicopter, but flies like an airplane, and its makers hope it could one day change how people travel. This is Valo, Vertical Aerospace's electric air taxi, making its first public takeoff flight at the 2026 Farnborough International Airshow. The flight highlights the aviation industry's push to develop electric aircraft through advances in batteries, propulsion, materials, and flight controls. Those advances are central to Valo's ambition of flying up to 100 miles on a single charge. Here's Vertical Aerospace test pilot Tim Eldridge.
2: So it's 8 very large battery packs. Imagine 8 big Teslas in the bottom of this thing, battery packs, driving 8 propellers, 4 at the front, which can tilt, 4 at the back, which just provide lift. So if we're going to go into a vertical takeoff, all 8 of those propellers will be lifting upwards, giving you upwards lift. It's simple to fly. It's got a good field of view. It's got lots of power. You really feel the power when you're getting airborne. 1.2 megawatts of electrical power at takeoff. That's a lot of energy, and you can feel it.
1: Also at the air show, Archer Aviation showcased its vision for electric flight. The company displayed Midnight, its electric air taxi. Archer has been flying Midnight since 2023 and hopes to carry passengers around Los Angeles during the 2028 Olympic and Paralympic Games. Here's Archer Aviation Chief Technology Officer Tom Muniz.
3: The idea is we want this vehicle or this capability to be accessible to, you know, a broad swath of the population. So, you know, what we're competing against is somebody that might go hire a car, you know, to avoid or to take, 10, 15 kilometer trip for, say, $100. We want to be able to give them a seat on an aircraft like this for somewhere in that ballpark.
1: Vertical, Archer, and other rivals may be pursuing different paths toward the same goal, but all face the same challenges. Can they win regulatory approval? Can they keep the aircraft safe and reliable? And can they be affordable enough for ordinary people to choose over a car?

0: Turkish Airlines has set new daily passenger and flight records, reflecting strong travel demand during the peak summer season and reinforcing its position among the world's leading global carriers. The flag carrier said that it transported a record number of passengers over the first weekend of August. The group also recorded a new daily flight record after surpassing 2,000 flights, including passenger and cargo operations. Turkish Airlines said that it expects to break additional records throughout August as it continues expanding operations and strengthening the country's role as a global aviation hub. The strong operational performance follows steady growth during the first half of the year, with passenger numbers, international traffic, and cargo volumes all posting year-on-year increases. Backed by one of the world's largest flight networks and a modern fleet serving hundreds of destinations across more than 130 countries, the airline continues to expand its global reach while supporting countries' aviation and tourism sectors.
1: The Paraguano Refining Center in western Venezuela once symbolized the country's oil wealth and its ambition to turn vast crude reserves into fuels and export revenue. But today, the complex in Falcon State runs at a fraction of capacity, a decline decades in the making. Reuters visited several refineries around the country that show signs of festering decay and little ongoing maintenance. This underscores the monumental challenges Venezuela faces in restoring its oil infrastructure to the benefit of its citizens. Even as President Donald Trump promises $100 billion in investments by foreign oil companies,
2: si quisiéramos llegar a 1,300,000.
1: Venezuelan energy analyst Oswaldo Felizola said he thinks it will take $20 billion just to fully restore refining capacity.
3: There's equipment that's already damaged, and let's be honest, there's equipment that's been stolen. You get there and look at where the valves and control systems are. You see that those were lost 10 years ago. All the electrical cables and light poles were stolen. So you say, we need to make investments to be able to restore something as basic as having electricity. Yes, the answer is that this will very likely happen, and we'll discover it as the oil complexes are gradually brought back online. Because these are issues where, until we flip the on switch, the power switch, we don't really know the extent of the damage.
1: He adds that the recovery from the two earthquakes, which killed more than 5,000 people and caused widespread destruction, has further complicated the refinery's outlook as money goes toward dealing with the devastation. While U.S. and other large oil companies have expressed interest in Venezuela, they have little incentive to rehabilitate local refineries when the U.S. has its own refineries able to process Venezuela's crude oil. That leaves Venezuela with little hope of raising money to restore refineries from foreign oil companies or the refineries themselves, which provide fuel for the domestic market at well below operating cost due to long-standing policies deepened by socialist governments. Officials from the state-run oil company PDVSA and the Venezuelan government did not respond to requests for comment.
0: International crude oil futures tumbled more than 5% on Tuesday after media reports suggested that the United States and Iran may soon reach an agreement concerning the Strait of Hormuz, easing fears of oil supply disruptions through the critical waterway. The West Texas Intermediate for September delivery decreased by 4.57 U.S. dollars, or 5.69%, to settle at $75.77 a barrel on the New York Mercantile Exchange. Brent crude for October delivery dropped $4.41, or 5.26%, to settle at $79.36 a barrel on the London Ice Futures Exchange. The sharp decline reversed part of last month's gains, when escalating tensions in the Middle East pushed crude prices sharply higher. The Strait of Hormuz is one of the world's most important energy choke points, with roughly one-fifth of global oil consumption passing through the narrow waterway.
4: There's a combination of factors here at play. One is obviously the markets are trading on some good news coming out of the Middle East that, you know, perhaps we are seeing the end to the hostilities there. A lower oil price, obviously, that has fallen quite significantly overnight. And that has a big impact on regional economies, not just Japan, but the whole of Asia. And so this is a little bit of a relief rally from that, oil coming lower, and again, some good news on horizon. So all in all, it's looking much brighter. We're still not completely out of the woods yet, but I think we are seeing some route out of this now, and it's being reflected in the markets. Quite clearly today, the market is rallying on the back of AI stocks. You look across the other sectors, there's a little activity here and there, but really the focus has been back on semiconductor technology and AI. And of course, Japan is, although not right up in the top place with AI generally, they are in the supply chain, particularly for the semiconductor industry and this build out of data centers, huge build out of data centers globally, particularly in the US. And there are a lot of Japanese companies involved in that, and then also the supply chain into it. So overall, that's the main sector that is rallying today. But I'd say the rally is broadening out a little bit, so it's not totally concentrated, but that's where the focus is.

Egyptian striker Mohamed Salah arrived in Istanbul on Wednesday to sign a transfer deal with top-tier Turkish side Trabzonspor. Trabzonspor chairman said that while the transfer was not complete yet, Salah was expected to arrive in Istanbul for medical checks and then head

0: Trabzon sign with the Black Seaside. Salah left Liverpool this summer after 9 years, having scored 257 goals in 442 appearances, where he won the Premier League twice and the Champions League once. In the 2024-25 season, Salah scored 29 Premier League goals and provided 18 assists, equaling the league record for most goal involvements in a single season and setting the record for a 38-game campaign. His output waned last season with 7 goals and 7 assists in 27 league matches, and he was left on the bench in Champions League games, leading to a public spat with Liverpool's then-manager Arne Slot. The 34-year-old started his career in Europe at Swiss side Basel in 2012 and later joined Chelsea. He also had brief stints at Fiorentina and AS Roma between 2015 and 2017 before joining Liverpool. Trabzonspor finished third in the league last season and will enter the Europa League playoff round. Jordan Football Association president launched a public attack on FIFA president Gianni Infantino, accusing him of blackmail and claiming FIFA offered to help solve the kingdom's problems in exchange for his endorsement.
1: This abuse has been going on in this country.
0: The president alleged that FIFA verbally communicated during the World Cup that endorsing Infantino would go a long way to helping our FA out after months of the World Soccer governing body refusing assistance on various matters. His rebuke comes as Infantino faces growing opposition within soccer's hierarchy after the FIFA president was forced to abandon a controversial proposal to sell off a stake in the World Cup. Soccer confederations and national associations rejected the idea following a hard September 19th deadline imposed by the Swiss official. FIFA had argued that selling the minority stake in its commercial operations would raise billions of dollars to fund global sports development. The Jordan FA chief outlined a number of grievances facing his association as a small nation with a minimal budget. These included fans paying exorbitant prices for tickets while still being denied visas for the World Cup in the United States and outstanding reward money for players' participation in the 2025 Arab Cup, a FIFA-organized tournament. Jordan qualified for the World Cup for the first time but exited in the group stage.
2: And here it is.
0: The association has also been waiting since December for reward money for reaching the Arab Cup final in Qatar. French coach Hervé Renard has returned to take over Ivory Coast, who he led to the African title in 2015. The Ivorian Federation announced in a statement on Tuesday. Renard, who was an emergency replacement for Tunisia during the 2026 FIFA World Cup in June, replaces Immerse Fay. Fay's deal was not renewed after the World Cup, despite the Ivorians reaching the knockout stages for the first time in 4 appearances before being eliminated by Norway in the round of 32. Renard was parachuted in during the World Cup to take over Tunisia after they lost their opening game 5-1 against Sweden. But he had little success in reviving their fortunes as the Tunisians then lost to Japan and the Netherlands, conceding a further 7 goals. They were the only one of the 10 African teams at the World Cup in Canada, Mexico, and the United States that did not progress to the last 32. The 57-year-old Renard has also coached the national teams of Angola, Morocco, Saudi Arabia, and Zambia, with whom he won the Africa Cup of Nations title in 2012. Renard was also coach of France's women's team at the Paris Olympics 2 years ago, as well as at the FIFA Women's World Cup in 2023. He will aim for a 3rd AFCON title next year when the tournament is co-hosted in Kenya, Tanzania, and Uganda. The Ivorians begin their qualifying campaign next month with a crunch clash at home to fellow World Cup side and neighbors Ghana, before another Group C game with Somalia 4 days later. Carlos Alcaraz withdrew Tuesday from the Cincinnati Open due to a lingering right wrist injury that has kept him sidelined since April. The second-ranked Spaniard had been hoping to return to defend his title at the hard court tournament, which serves as an important warm-up event for the U.S. Open. Alcaraz last competed at the Barcelona Open before missing the French Open and the entire grass court season, including Wimbledon, as he recovered from the injury.

The 23-year-old was set to make his return at the ATP Masters 1000 event after withdrawing from Barcelona in April. Alcaraz won last year's Cincinnati title after world number one Jannik Sinner retired during the final. The Cincinnati Open will run from August 13th to 23rd.

Fresh optimism over U.S.-Iran diplomacy has raised hopes that the five-month conflict could move toward de-escalation, with U.S. President Donald Trump saying that negotiations had made significant progress and suggesting the Strait of Hormuz could reopen soon. Trump said that his administration held very good discussions with Iran during day-long negotiations, adding that the strategic waterway will reopen if a deal is reached, while warning Tehran of severe consequences if talks collapse. Reports indicated Washington and Tehran were moving closer to an interim agreement involving Oman aimed at restoring commercial shipping through the Strait of Hormuz, although Iranian officials said that any final arrangement depends on an end to U.S. threats. Qatar also pointed to progress in mediation efforts, while Iran confirmed that talks with Oman on safe navigation and shipping arrangements in the strait remain ongoing. The diplomatic push comes after months of conflict that has severely disrupted global energy supplies, while the Houthis attacks in the Red Sea have further complicated regional shipping routes. Financial markets responded positively to signs of progress, with oil prices falling and global equities advancing on expectations that a breakthrough could ease tensions and restore stability to one of the world's most important energy corridors.

0: There was a threat. There was a man who was arrested, seemed to be heavily armed near the property here on Sunday. It's an ongoing concern, sir. Talk about that for briefly, if we can.
1: Well, the only thing I get a little solace from is they say only consequential presidents. And I am definitely consequential. I mean, if you look at the economy, if you look at what's happening, Iran, as an example, will never have a nuclear weapon. They already can't, but it's going to be formal. The strait's going to be open very soon, or they're going to get hit very hard, and then the strait's going to be open. And we were going to a tremendous attack, the biggest since World War II. And they called me and said, very politely, please, can we talk? Can we talk? They didn't want. And I said, yes, we can talk. Let's get it done. Finally, let's get it done. This should have been done by other presidents for 50 years. You know, you keep hearing 47, but that's been for 3 years now. It's been over 50 years. Other presidents or other countries should have been able to do this. And I did something that I had to do, because if they had a nuclear weapon, this whole world would be a different place.
0: If they back out again, are they done?
1: Well, if they back out again, they're going to get hit really hard. You know, they know that. They understand that. We hit them very, very hard, but the hard hit is yet to come, and hopefully we won't have to use it. I hope we won't have to. We're having very good discussions. They don't like to admit that, but it's a little bit disconcerting. You tell people like you, we're having wonderful discussions, and then some guy will come out of Iran and say, we have not met, we have not, it's just such a lie.
2: Palestinians in Gaza City buried on Tuesday the remains of 112 members of the same extended family, nearly 3 years after they were killed in Israeli strikes. The mostly decomposed bodies were wrapped in Palestinian flags and laid on the ground in an open field where houses once stood in Gaza City's Sabra neighborhood. Some bore photographs of the dead attached to the flag. Gaza's civil defense spokesperson, Mahmoud Bassal, said it took 17 days with minimal equipment to recover the remains of the 112 members of the Abu Sharia and Al-Husseinah families, killed in Israeli strikes on November 22, 2023. Basil said victims had been identified through gold necklaces with their names, implants from previous surgeries, and clothing recognized by relatives. More than 8,000 bodies remained under the rubble across Gaza, he added. A relative of the victims, Taysir al-Husseinah, said the day had brought sorrow back to the family. Stop this war. Stop these massacres against these poor people. The people of Gaza are a people who love life, who love peace, and want to live in peace like all other peoples of the world, he said during the funeral procession.
3: Our colleagues at the Office for the Coordination of Humanitarian Affairs warn that Gaza remains unsafe for civilians as shootings and other military attacks continue, including in places where children are trying to learn. Today in Gaza City, our partners reported that a sixth grade student was taken to the hospital after being hit by a bullet and injured in a tented classroom. And yesterday, farther north in Beit Laya, Israeli forces reportedly demolished homes as well as the last remaining school in what was previously a four-school compound. According to our partners, last week, Israeli forces had already advanced towards the area, which is between the agreed deployment line known as the Yellow Line and the Israeli Orange Coordination Line, which marks areas where restrictions apply on the movement of humanitarian staff. At the time, troops destroyed the tents of nearly a dozen families sheltering in the schoolyard and placed new cement blocks nearby, marking a further expansion of areas where Israeli authorities have imposed access restrictions. Our humanitarian partners rapidly mobilized support for people who were displaced. We stress that under international humanitarian law, civilians and civilian infrastructure must be protected and should not be targeted. Learning spaces must remain safe and protected environments for both students and teachers.

0: Following the completion of their treatment, 88 Palestinian patients and their companions, who had been in hospitals in the West Bank, returned to the Gaza Strip through the Kerem Abu Salem border crossing and were reunited with their families. The International Committee of the Red Cross, in accordance with the request and approval of the relevant authorities, took custody of the 88 Palestinian patients and their companions at the Kerem Abu Salem border crossing and transported them to Nasser Hospital in the city of Khan Yunis in the southern Gaza Strip. Families gathered in front of Nasser Hospital welcomed their relatives, who were returning to Gaza after roughly 2.5 years, with tears. Family members who had long been separated embraced one another, easing their longing. In a statement, the ICRC said the operation was carried out within the committee's role as a neutral intermediary and that before the operation, all individuals were contacted to confirm their return was voluntary, that those in need were assisted in communicating with their families, and that their specific medical needs were assessed. The ICRC noted that the Gaza these individuals returned to after a 2.5 year separation is completely different from the Gaza they had left, stating that they now face a landscape in which homes have been destroyed, families have been scattered, and many people have lost loved ones.
1: I'm Dr. Bing. I'm an emergency room physician, and I've been in Gaza for the past 10 months. I've been in Gaza since before the ceasefire, and during that time, as many people know, we saw a lot of trauma cases. At that time, I was working in the north, so we saw more cases from explosions, explosive injuries, including children, women, and families. Once the ceasefire was announced, there was a lot of optimism that the passageway for medical supplies would open up and that more medical supplies would make it into the hospitals. We'd be able to fix our equipment and be able to help our patients so much more. However, post-ceasefire has been the majority of my time here for more than 9 months now, and we're still seeing many of the same challenges. For example, today I just had a meeting with the WHO, and a lot of our critical supplies are still extremely low, to the point that there's zero stock, meaning that there's zero amounts of certain medications, including very critical medications that are needed for cancer care, for cancer patients, even maternal and child care, so for children and pregnant women and post-delivery care. Some of the stock for medications, as well as consumables, which is medical supplies that are needed to run hospitals, is at 0% right now. Meaning that if you even want one of these medications or one of these supplies, there's none of them to be found in the entirety of Gaza. And this is completely because of the Israeli blockade. In the meantime, we have seen growth and restoration of care in ways that we can. For example, I'm standing here in the wound care clinic that is being supported by GLIA Equal Care, my organization. And even despite the fact that advanced wound care supplies are not available to the nurses and wound care experts that are working here, they have been able to make incredible strides with basic wound care supplies, such as with gauze, with basic cleaning supplies, and alcohol. There's been patients with wounds that many people thought would never heal that have been able to heal because the nurses and experts are able to give the attention and care to these patients that they didn't have the time to do before. And we are proud to support them, and we hope they continue supporting them into the future. So this ultrasound is only about 5 years old, but because of the wear and tear and the massive amount of use that it got during the war, especially doing fast exams for trauma patients during mass casualties, there's been a lot of just general wear and tear because of the usage over time. So you normally should have all four of these ports working to be able to connect multiple different types of ultrasound probes. However, right now there's only one port working, and even that is quite shaky, so we have to be very careful and basically leave this one port in, meaning we only have the cardiac probe and not the deeper abdominal probe nor the linear probe that's needed for important procedures such as ultrasound-guided IVs and ultrasound-guided central lines. We also have issues with the connections between the probes and the wires, such as this, where it's basically just held together by medical tape. And right now, we don't have the proper supplies to repair the device, so we have to be very, very careful in terms of its usage. It might only be a matter of time before.

0: for important devices like this can no longer be used. Although we have portable devices, the portable devices aren't a replacement for these types of large probes because these have more capabilities in terms of certain measurements, certain cardiac studies, and they're generally just more advanced. And they're also able to be to stay in the department and be available to anybody, whereas it's more difficult to store these smaller probes in a way that's secure and available to anyone who needs it in the department.
1: After one of the deadliest days of Israeli strikes on Gaza, recently, Palestinian Suma Dollar finds herself displaced once again. The 60-year-old says the family moved to these tents after waking up from a night of shelling to see that Israel's military had pushed its yellow bricks, marking out Israeli-controlled territory closer to her home in Gaza City.
2: It was a very difficult night. We were sitting in God's safety. We heard fire as if the Israelis were telling us to get out. The plane was firing, shells were being thrown, and the bullets, I swear we found bullets in our entrance.
1: Israeli attacks killed at least 18 people on Sunday across the enclave, including children, despite US President Donald Trump's announcement of a major milestone towards implementing the Gaza peace plan. Trump said on Thursday Hamas would disarm and Israel would withdraw in phases. But Dola is doubtful. It doesn't work if it's just talk, she says. They have to take action. Dola adds the situation on the ground has not improved. On the contrary, destructions increased, displacements increased, she says. Hamas says Israel must halt attacks and pull its forces out of areas seized since last October's ceasefire before its fighters hand in their weapons. But Israel's defense minister Israel Katz said on Sunday Israeli troops would not move before Hamas disarms and its tunnels are destroyed. Katz said Israeli-held areas had expanded to between 60% and 70% of the enclave as its forces search for tunnels. That's up from Israel's control of just over half of Gaza when the truce was reached last year. For Palestinians like Dola, who has been repeatedly displaced in a shrinking strip of land along the coast, the intensifying Israeli strikes in recent days have shattered any hope of a better life. We're waiting for death at any moment. We're waiting for displacement at any moment, she says. Our entire life is gone. Our entire future is gone. Our children's future is gone.
3: The tariff-free Turkey initiative has entered a new phase with a 12-article framework law designed to provide the legal foundation for the country's long-term effort to eliminate terrorism, strengthen national unity, and support social integration. The proposed legislation, titled the Law on Strengthening National Solidarity and Social Cohesion, sets out the legal framework accompanying the disarmament and dissolution process of the PKK terrorist organization, while emphasizing that it does not constitute a general amnesty. Under the proposal, PKK members seeking to benefit from the legislation will be required to apply within a specified period, while those convicted of the most serious offenses, including certain aggravated life sentences imposed before June 1, 2005, will remain outside its scope. The framework introduces a system allowing the postponement of sentences for eligible offenses, with judicial review and appeal mechanisms remaining available. Decisions will be assessed individually under the supervision of the judiciary rather than through automatic provisions. The legislation also establishes a verification and monitoring mechanism, with some provisions taking effect immediately and others being implemented alongside the confirmation of the complete disarmament process. Two new bodies would oversee the initiative. A government-level coordination board chaired by Vice President Cevdet Yılmaz will supervise the implementation of the disarmament and dissolution process, while a parliamentary monitoring and liaison board comprising representatives of political parties will oversee the legislative dimension of the initiative. Government officials described the framework law as a key pillar of the Tariff-Free Türkiye initiative, aimed at permanently ending terrorism, reinforcing national solidarity, and creating the legal basis for a lasting peace and security environment across the country.

Turkey has joined a select group of countries capable of developing and manufacturing advanced military-grade infrared detectors, marking another milestone in the country's drive for defense technology self-sufficiency. Defense giant Aselsan unveiled its domestically developed family of infrared detectors, saying that the new generation of electro-optical sensors was designed entirely with national capabilities for use across a broad range of strategic military platforms. The company said that the technology has been developed in both cooled and uncooled configurations to support different operational requirements while reducing dependence on foreign suppliers for critical defense components. The domestically produced detectors are being integrated into several major defense programs, including the Altai main battle tank, the Bayraktar Kızıl Elma unmanned combat aircraft, the Hisar air defense missile system, and the Khan 5th generation fighter jet. Infrared detectors are among the most critical technologies in modern defense systems, enabling thermal imaging, target detection, missile guidance, and precision targeting in low visibility conditions such as darkness, smoke, dust, and fog. The new capability strengthens Turkey's indigenous defense industry while reinforcing its position among the limited number of countries able to produce high-performance infrared sensors for advanced military applications.

0: Ukraine has attacked about a dozen wild berry sites in Russia since July 18th in a bid to disrupt the operations of the company, a linchpin of the consumer economy that is often described as Russia's answer to Amazon. Several of the attacks on wild berries have caused massive damage to warehouses, disrupting the company's distribution chain and threatening heavy losses for tens of thousands of small businesses who use it as their main marketplace. Wildberries says it has started to pay out compensation to sellers. The government is exploring ways to support the company and related businesses, sources told Reuters this week. Ukraine, whose own cities are under constant Russian attack, describes its strikes deep inside Russia as long-range sanctions, designed to sap Moscow's war-fighting capacity and force it to end the 4.5-year conflict. Ukraine has intensified its long-range drone campaign by targeting logistics infrastructure inside Russia, including multiple facilities operated by Wildberries, the country's largest online retailer. Since July 18th, around a dozen Wildberries sites have reportedly come under attack, disrupting supply chains and causing significant damage to warehouses.
1: Russian forces launched an airstrike using guided bombs on the northeastern Ukrainian city of Sumy overnight into Monday, killing three people, including two young girls, and injuring several others, regional officials said. Sumy Regional Military Administration head Oleh Hryhorov said rescuers pulled the bodies of two girls, ages 5 and 10, from the rubble of a destroyed house. An elderly woman also died in the attack. Four additional people sought medical attention and were diagnosed with acute stress reactions. According to updated information from regional authorities, Russian forces dropped a total of 8 guided bombs on Sumy. 6 of them struck civilian infrastructure across the city, causing significant damage to residential buildings and other structures, while Ukraine's air defense forces intercepted 2 additional bombs before they reached populated areas. Emergency services remain at the site of the strikes, with specialists inspecting damaged buildings and working to clear the aftermath of the attack. The strike is the latest in a pattern of repeated Russian bombing on Sumy in recent weeks, as Russian forces have increasingly relied on guided aerial bombs, a weapon Ukrainian officials describe as one of Moscow's most destructive tools due to its ability to strike from a distance while causing widespread damage to residential areas.

0: progressives.
1: Reuters congressional reporter Richard Cowan has been covering the race.
0: There is a large American, Arab American population in Michigan. It's mostly clustered around the Detroit metropolitan area. There's also a very active, you know, in those same neighborhoods and same parts of Michigan, an active, dedicated Jewish community. What we have in this Democratic primary are two candidates coming from very different directions. Experts that we've talked to are saying this is not just some sort of passing thing, that there's a sort of a cute slogan that people run on and it goes away. This goes deeper. They're saying no matter what, it looks like the Democratic Party is going to pivot.
1: According to Reuters Ipsos polling, Israel's favorability rating among Democrats fell from 59% in 2018 to 22% in May of this year.
2: The turning point was Gaza.
1: Ronald Stockton is a retired professor of political science at the University of Michigan, Dearborn.
2: Young people don't rely on the same sources I rely on. I watch cable news. Young people don't watch cable news. They've got their own sources. And they could see those bodies piling up in Gaza. And they said, why are our leaders not doing something?
1: Some voters said the war in Gaza weighed heavily on their decision at the polls.
3: I see a lot of the news. It breaks my heart to see what happens over there. So knowing that if I vote for someone that could better the things over here and better the things over there, it helps, well, make me feel better that I'm helping in my way.
1: Other voters said Gaza wasn't a major factor for them.
4: That didn't play too much in it to me. You know, I voted for Stevens because she's a good Democrat. She's trustworthy. As far as the foreign policy, it didn't faze me one way or the other.
1: On the Republican side, Mike Rogers, a former congressman and vocal supporter of Israel, faces off against the Democratic primary winner in a state Donald Trump narrowly won in 2024.
5: Which I did. And those reporters were not targeted.
6: Todd Blanche cleared a major hurdle on his path to nomination for U.S. Attorney General as Republicans voted to advance him out of committee on a party line vote. But questions persist about a deal he said would end President Donald Trump's anti-weaponization fund and narrow an agreement giving Trump immunity from audits of past tax returns. Blanche, Trump's former personal lawyer and the current acting attorney general, agreed to amend the terms of the fund and the tax immunity deal in order to win the backing of two holdout Republican senators, although critics say the amendments do not go far enough.
7: The nomination of Todd Blanche to be attorney general.
6: He issued orders that he said ended the fund and directed that the related tax immunity agreement only barred audits on past tax returns of Trump, his son, and their family business. The agreement, though, allows for tax audits on future tax returns. The holdout senators, John Cornyn and Tom Tillis, said they were pleased with the agreement and would vote to advance Blanche's nomination through the Judiciary Committee, arguing Blanche could offer stability to the department.
8: We need a stabilizing force at the Department of Justice, and Mr. Blanche deserves the opportunity to provide that as opposed to continuing to serve in an acting capacity and as the Deputy Attorney General.
6: Approval by the committee clears the way for a Senate confirmation vote later this week. Critics called the deal Blanche struck a farce, arguing it does not prevent Trump from resurrecting the fund later and does not resolve the ethics of Trump's administration, shielding him from tax scrutiny. Some called on Republicans to pass legislation that would explicitly bar the fund from being revived and end Trump's tax protections.
9: He does not represent the American people now. He will never represent the American people. He will never do what's best for the American people. He will only do what's best for Donald Trump. And you cannot leave someone like that as the nation's number one law enforcement official.
6: Migrants who crossed into Spain's North African enclave of Ceuta last week slept rough on a cordoned-off beach on Wednesday.

0: Encouraged by a handful of viral videos, including some posted by a Spanish news outlet intended to highlight the burden of migration pressures, the movement of a few dozen youths quickly turned into tens of thousands swimming en masse by last Thursday. More than 80 people drowned or were crushed in a stampede, according to official tallies. A catalyst came 3 weeks earlier when Spain's Supreme Court published a ruling saying migrants caught at sea could not be immediately pushed back at the border of Spain's North African territories of Ceuta and Melilla. The ruling does not preclude their summary return afterwards, legal experts said. Ceuta has long drawn migrants hoping to build a new life in Europe. But as misinterpretations of the ruling spread, including claims anyone who reached Ceuta by sea or land could not be returned, more and more people tried their luck.
1: I think what we're really seeing is also a sort of inability to talk about what is actually right or wrong when it comes to thinking about immigration policy, really with respect to the challenges that are happening nowadays, rather than, you know, rather than using it as an opportunity to kind of fall back on the same easy solutions, such as this whole talk around imposing internal border controls, which is in this case seems to miss the point by a long shot. I think the fact that he is not only under domestic pressure from the far left and the far right within his own country, but is also being scrutinized by other EU member states means that the menu or the list of things that he could be, in a way, attacked for is much bigger than in the case of some other ones where heads of government feel support from, you know, more than half of all member states if they are on the conservative-leaning side. This really rattled the European Union because I think that political leaders got very used to the idea of irregular arrivals reducing and continuing to fall, but without necessarily thinking about, well, something could still happen and we do still need to be prepared.
0: Pilgrims gathered in St. Peter's Square on Wednesday armed with fans, umbrellas, and bottles of water as an intense heat wave continued to grip Italy. The unusually high temperatures led the Vatican to move Pope Leo's first weekly general audience after the July break indoors, instead of holding it in the square. Visitors welcomed the decision as they sought relief from the sweltering conditions. Italy is placing all its 27 major cities under its highest heat alert on Thursday, August 6th, as the country's fourth heat wave of the summer intensifies. 25 cities were put on red alert on Tuesday, August 4th, and Wednesday, with the only two currently on a lesser amber alert, Messina and Reggio Calabria in the far south of the country, moving up to the maximum level on Thursday. A red alert indicates a potential health emergency with prolonged high temperatures, posing a serious health risk to the entire population, including young and healthy people. Local authorities urged residents in affected areas to avoid exposure to heat and direct sunlight during the hottest hours of the day, between 11 a.m. and 6 p.m. Stay indoors where possible and drink plenty of fluids. Helicopters loaded with water raced to contain a wildfire northwest of Athens for a fourth day on Monday, August 3rd, after strong and erratic winds helped it devastate homes, pine forests, and thousands of hectares of farmland, forcing evacuations by land and sea. More than 400 firefighters and 21 aircraft were deployed near the communities of Candili and Agia Skepi on Monday as plumes of thick black smoke and red flames engulfed lush pine forests. Heavy machinery was being used to car fire breaks to prevent the wildfire reaching homes, a fire brigade official said. Europe has been ravaged.

by wildfires this summer after a period of record-breaking heat waves and little rain. Conditions that scientists say have been exacerbated by a fast-changing climate. France and Spain have been particularly hard hit, although huge blazes there abated over the weekend, providing some respite.

0: A large wildfire broke out in the Limburg province in the Netherlands on Monday, forcing evacuations and halting train services as firefighters battled flames spreading rapidly through treetops. The fire started in the Rosmolen Nature Reserve and quickly grew to cover 21 hectares, with 35 firefighting vehicles and defense helicopters deployed to combat the blaze, officials said. Emergency services evacuated a nearby campsite and asked people to stay away from the area as the crown fire spread between tree canopy. The biggest challenge is its very rapid spread, said Bart Cox, spokesperson for Safety Region Limburg Nord. We are dealing with a forest with a dense canopy, including many pine trees and conifers. Fire units from various provinces and regions responded to the emergency, with helicopters carrying fire retardant to help combat the rare wildfire in the Netherlands. Firefighters battled a fast-growing wildfire near Angels Camp in California's Calaveras County on Tuesday, as the Gann fire burned nearly 6,400 acres with zero containment, according to the California Department of Forestry and Fire Protection. Local media reported Cal Fire as saying that fuel, topography, and light winds are contributing to the fire's spread, and hundreds of firefighters have been deployed to contain the blaze. Evacuation orders remained in place for nearby communities, with local authorities urging residents to monitor updates from the Calaveras County Sheriff's Office. California has experienced another severe wildfire season following prolonged hot, dry conditions that have left vegetation highly flammable. Fire crews continued to battle difficult terrain as efforts focused on protecting homes and critical infrastructure threatened by the advancing flames. Authorities urge residents in evacuation zones to leave immediately and warn that changing weather conditions could cause the fire to spread rapidly. Cal Fire said firefighting operations would continue around the clock as crews work to slow the blaze and establish containment lines.
1: So I will just give you the latest numbers. As of August 1st, 3,748 confirmed cases, including 1,657 confirmed deaths. And then the cases have been reported from 49 health zones across five provinces. There are around 17,000 contacts under monitoring, and 80% of them are checked daily.
2: And there is promising progress with clinical trials of treatment, of prophylaxis, and of vaccines. But we do know that it's not a case of waiting for these medicines and vaccines to come along. There's a lot that can be done now by continuing to strengthen the response, Tariq. If you compare this outbreak to previous Ebola outbreaks, we have been able to start the trials more quickly. So that is a promising progress in the way we're doing the R&D, because the protocols were written before the outbreak started. So this is the whole way that the whole world of research related to outbreaks has been trying to shift, that we do as much as possible ahead of time.
3: It lands like a helicopter, but flies like an airplane, and its makers hope it could one day change how people travel.

0: This is Velo, Vertical Aerospace's electric air taxi, making its first public takeoff flight at the 2026 Farnborough International Air Show. The flight highlights the aviation industry's push to develop electric aircraft through advances in batteries, propulsion, materials, and flight controls. Those advances are central to Velo's ambition of flying up to 100 miles on a single charge. Here's Vertical Aerospace test pilot Tim Eldridge.
1: So it's 8 very large battery packs. Imagine 8 big Teslas in the bottom of this thing, battery packs, driving 8 propellers, 4 at the front, which can tilt, 4 at the back, which just provide lift. So if we're going to go into a vertical takeoff, all 8 of those propellers will be lifting upwards, giving you upwards lift. It's simple to fly. It's got a good field of view. It's got lots of power. You really feel the power when you're getting airborne. 1.2 megawatts of electrical power at takeoff. That's a lot of energy, and you can feel it.
0: Also at the air show, Archer Aviation showcased its vision for electric flight. The company displayed Midnight, its electric air taxi. Archer has been flying Midnight since 2023 and hopes to carry passengers around Los Angeles during the 2028 Olympic and Paralympic Games. Here's Archer Aviation Chief Technology Officer Tom Muniz.
2: The idea is we want this vehicle or this capability to be accessible to, you know, a broad swath of the population. So, you know, what we're competing against is somebody that might go hire a car, you know, to avoid or to take, 10-15 kilometer trip for, say, $100. We want to be able to give them a seat on an aircraft like this for somewhere in that ballpark.
0: Vertical, Archer, and other rivals may be pursuing different paths toward the same goal, but all face the same challenges. Can they win regulatory approval? Can they keep the aircraft safe and reliable? And can they be affordable enough for ordinary people to choose over a car?

0: Turkish Airlines has set new daily passenger and flight records, reflecting strong travel demand during the peak summer season and reinforcing its position among the world's leading global carriers. The flag carrier said that it transported a record number of passengers over the first weekend of August. The group also recorded a new daily flight record after surpassing 2,000 flights, including passenger and cargo operations. Turkish Airlines said that it expects to break additional records throughout August as it continues expanding operations and strengthening the country's role as a global aviation hub. The strong operational performance follows steady growth during the first half of the year, with passenger numbers, international traffic, and cargo volumes all posting year-on-year increases. Backed by one of the world's largest flight networks and a modern fleet serving hundreds of destinations across more than 130 countries, the airline continues to expand its global reach while supporting countries' aviation and tourism sectors.
1: The Paraguano Refining Center in western Venezuela once symbolized the country's oil wealth and its ambition to turn vast crude reserves into fuels and export revenue. But today, the complex in Falcon State runs at a fraction of capacity, a decline decades in the making. Reuters visited several refineries around the country that show signs of festering decay and little ongoing maintenance. This underscores the monumental challenges Venezuela faces in restoring its oil infrastructure to the benefit of its citizens. Even as President Donald Trump promises $100 billion in investments by foreign oil companies,
2: si quisiéramos llegar a 1,300,000.
1: Venezuelan energy analyst Oswaldo Felizola said he thinks it will take $20 billion just to fully restore refining capacity.
3: There's equipment that's already damaged, and let's be honest, there's equipment that's been stolen. You get there and look at where the valves and control systems are. You see that those were lost 10 years ago. All the electrical cables and light poles were stolen. So you say, we need to make investments to be able to restore something as basic as having electricity. Yes, the answer is that this will very likely happen, and we'll discover it as the oil complexes are gradually brought back online. Because these are issues where, until we flip the on switch, the power switch, we don't really know the extent of the damage.
1: He adds that the recovery from the two earthquakes, which killed more than 5,000 people and caused widespread destruction, has further complicated the refinery's outlook as money goes toward dealing with the devastation. While U.S. and other large oil companies have expressed interest in Venezuela, they have little incentive to rehabilitate local refineries when the U.S. has its own refineries able to process Venezuela's crude oil. That leaves Venezuela with little hope of raising money to restore refineries from foreign oil companies or the refineries themselves, which provide fuel for the domestic market at well below operating cost due to long-standing policies deepened by socialist governments. Officials from the state-run oil company PDVSA and the Venezuelan government did not respond to requests for comment.
0: International crude oil futures tumbled more than 5% on Tuesday after media reports suggested that the United States and Iran may soon reach an agreement concerning the Strait of Hormuz, easing fears of oil supply disruptions through the critical waterway. The West Texas Intermediate for September delivery decreased by 4.57 U.S. dollars, or 5.69%, to settle at $75.77 a barrel on the New York Mercantile Exchange. Brent crude for October delivery dropped $4.41, or 5.26%, to settle at $79.36 a barrel on the London Ice Futures Exchange. The sharp decline reversed part of last month's gains, when escalating tensions in the Middle East pushed crude prices sharply higher. The Strait of Hormuz is one of the world's most important energy choke points, with roughly one-fifth of global oil consumption passing through the narrow waterway.
4: There's a combination of factors here at play. One is obviously the markets are trading on some good news coming out of the Middle East, that perhaps we are seeing the end to the hostilities there. A lower oil price, obviously, that has fallen quite significantly overnight. And that has a big impact on regional economies, not just Japan, but the whole of Asia. And so this is a little bit of a relief rally from that, oil coming lower, and again, some good news on horizon. So all in all, it's looking much brighter. We're still not completely out of the woods yet, but I think we are seeing some route out of this now, and it's being reflected in the markets. Quite clearly today, the market is rallying on the back of AI stocks. You look across the other sectors, there's a little activity here and there, but really the focus has been back on semiconductor technology and AI. And of course, Japan is, although not right up in the top place with AI generally, they are in the supply chain, particularly for the semiconductor industry and this build out of data centers, huge build out of data centers globally, particularly in the US. And there are a lot of Japanese companies involved in that, and then also the supply chain into it. So overall, that's the main sector that is rallying today. But I say the rally is broadening out a little bit, so it's not totally concentrated, but that's where the focus is.

Egyptian striker Mohamed Salah arrived in Istanbul on Wednesday to sign a transfer deal with top-tier Turkish side Trabzonspor. Trabzonspor chairman said that while the transfer was not complete yet, Salah was expected to arrive in Istanbul for medical checks and then head to Trabzon sign with the Black Sea side. Salah left Liverpool this summer after 9 years, having scored 257 goals in 442 appearances, where he won the Premier League twice and the Champions League once. In the 2024-25 season, Salah scored 29 Premier League goals and provided 18 assists, equaling the league record for most goal involvements in a single season and setting the record for a 38-game campaign. His output waned last season with 7 goals and 7 assists in 27 league matches, and he was left on the bench in Champions League games, leading to a public spat with Liverpool's then-manager Arne Slot. The 34-year-old started his career in Europe at

0: Swiss side Basel in 2012 and later joined Chelsea. He also had brief stints at Fiorentina and AS Roma between 2015 and 2017 before joining Liverpool. Trabzonspor finished third in the league last season and will enter the Europa League playoff round. Jordan Football Association president launched a public attack on FIFA president Gianni Infantino, accusing him of blackmail and claiming FIFA offered to help solve the kingdom's problems in exchange for his endorsement.
1: This abuse has been going on in this country.
0: The president alleged that FIFA verbally communicated during the World Cup that endorsing Infantino would go a long way to helping our FA out after months of the World Soccer governing body refusing assistance on various matters. His rebuke comes as Infantino faces growing opposition within soccer's hierarchy after the FIFA president was forced to abandon a controversial proposal to sell off a stake in the World Cup. Soccer confederations and national associations rejected the idea following a hard September 19th deadline imposed by the Swiss official. FIFA had argued that selling the minority stake in its commercial operations would raise billions of dollars to fund global sports development. The Jordan FA chief outlined a number of grievances facing his association as a small nation with a minimal budget. These included fans paying exorbitant prices for tickets while still being denied visas for the World Cup in the United States and outstanding reward money for players' participation in the 2025 Arab Cup, a FIFA-organized tournament. Jordan qualified for the World Cup for the first time, but exited in the group stage.
2: And here it is.
0: The association has also been waiting since December for reward money for reaching the Arab Cup final in Qatar.
3: Well, you can turn it into the World Cup.
0: French coach Hervé Renard has returned to take over Ivory Coast, who he led to the African title in 2015. The Ivorian Federation announced in a statement on Tuesday. Renard, who was an emergency replacement for Tunisia during the 2026 FIFA World Cup in June, replaces Immerse Fay. Fay's deal was not renewed after the World Cup, despite the Ivorians reaching the knockout stages for the first time in four appearances before being eliminated by Norway in the round of 32. Renard was parachuted in during the World Cup to take over Tunisia after they lost their opening game 5-1 against Sweden. But he had little success in reviving their fortunes as the Tunisians then lost to Japan and the Netherlands, conceding a further 7 goals. They were the only one of the 10 African teams at the World Cup in Canada, Mexico, and the United States that did not progress to the last 32. The 57-year-old Renard has also coached the national teams of Angola, Morocco, Saudi Arabia, and Zambia, with whom he won the Africa Cup of Nations title in 2012. Renard was also coach of France's women's team at the Paris Olympics 2 years ago, as well as at the FIFA Women's World Cup in 2023. He will aim for a third AFCON title next year when the tournament is co-hosted in Kenya, Tanzania, and Uganda. The Ivorians begin their qualifying campaign next month with a crunch clash at home to fellow World Cup side and neighbors Ghana, before another Group C game with Somalia 4 days later. Carlos Alcaraz withdrew Tuesday from the Cincinnati Open due to a lingering right wrist injury that has kept him sidelined since April. The second-ranked Spaniard had been hoping to return to defend his title at the hard court tournament, which serves as an important warm-up event for the U.S. Open. Alcaraz last competed at the Barcelona Open before missing the French Open and the entire grass court season, including Wimbledon, as he recovered from the injury. The 23-year-old was set to make his return at the ATP Masters 1000 event after withdrawing from Barcelona in April. Alcaraz won last year's Cincinnati title after world number one Jannik Sinner retired during the final. The Cincinnati Open will run from August 13th to 23rd.

0: Fresh optimism over U.S.-Iran diplomacy has raised hopes that the five-month conflict could move toward de-escalation, with U.S. President Donald Trump saying that negotiations had made significant progress and suggesting the Strait of Hormuz could reopen soon. Trump said that his administration held very good discussions with Iran during day-long negotiations, adding that the strategic waterway will reopen if a deal is reached, while warning Tehran of severe consequences if talks collapse. Reports indicated Washington and Tehran were moving closer to an interim agreement involving Oman aimed at restoring commercial shipping through the Strait of Hormuz, although Iranian officials said that any final arrangement depends on an end to U.S. threats. Qatar also pointed to progress in mediation efforts, while Iran confirmed that talks with Oman on safe navigation and shipping arrangements in the strait remain ongoing. The diplomatic push comes after months of conflict that has severely disrupted global energy supplies, while the Houthis attacks in the Red Sea have further complicated regional shipping routes. Financial markets responded positively to signs of progress, with oil prices falling and global equities advancing on expectations that a breakthrough could ease tensions and restore stability to one of the world's most important energy corridors.
1: There was a threat. There was a man who was arrested, seemed to be heavily armed near the property here on Sunday. It's an ongoing concern, sir. Talk about that for briefly, if we can.
2: Well, the only thing I get a little solace from is they say only consequential presidents. And I am definitely consequential. I mean, if you look at the economy, if you look at what's happening, Iran, as an example, will never have a nuclear weapon. They already can't, but it's going to be formal. The strait's going to be open very soon, or they're going to get hit very hard, and then the strait's going to be open. And we were going to a tremendous attack, the biggest since World War II, and they called me.

0: and said very politely, please, can we talk? Can we talk? They didn't want. And I said, yes, we can talk. Let's get it done. Finally, let's get it done. This should have been done by other presidents for 50 years. You know, you keep hearing 47, but that's been for 3 years now. It's been over 50 years. Other presidents or other countries should have been able to do this. And I did something that I had to do, because if they had a nuclear weapon, this whole world would be a different place.
1: If they back out again, are they done?
0: Well, if they back out again, they're going to get hit really hard. You know, they know that. They understand that. We hit them very, very hard, but the hard hit is yet to come, and hopefully we won't have to use it. I hope we won't have to. We're having very good discussions. They don't like to admit that, but we're, you know, it's a little bit disconcerting. You tell people like you, we're having wonderful discussions, and then some guy will come out of Iran and say, we have not met, we have not, it's just such a lie.
2: Palestinians in Gaza City buried on Tuesday the remains of 112 members of the same extended family, nearly 3 years after they were killed in Israeli strikes. The mostly decomposed bodies were wrapped in Palestinian flags and laid on the ground in an open field where houses once stood in Gaza City's Sabra neighborhood. Some bore photographs of the dead attached to the flag. Gaza's civil defense spokesperson, Mahmoud Bassal, said it took 17 days with minimal equipment to recover the remains of the 112 members of the Abu Sharia and Al Husseinah families killed in Israeli strikes on November 22, 2023. Basil said victims had been identified through gold necklaces with their names, implants from previous surgeries, and clothing recognized by relatives. More than 8,000 bodies remained under the rubble across Gaza, he added. A relative of the victims, Taysir Al Husseinah, said the day had brought sorrow back to the family. Stop this war. Stop these massacres against these poor people. The people of Gaza are a people who love life, who love peace, and want to live in peace like all other peoples of the world, he said during the funeral procession.
3: Our colleagues at the Office for the Coordination of Humanitarian Affairs warn that Gaza remains unsafe for civilians as shootings and other military attacks continue, including in places where children are trying to learn. Today in Gaza City, our partners reported that a sixth grade student was taken to the hospital after being hit by a bullet and injured in a tented classroom. And yesterday, farther north in Beit Laya, Israeli forces reportedly demolished homes as well as the last remaining school in what was previously a four-school compound. According to our partners, last week, Israeli forces had already advanced towards the area, which is between the agreed deployment line known as the Yellow Line and the Israeli Orange Coordination Line, which marks areas where restrictions apply on the movement of humanitarian staff. At the time, troops destroyed the tents of nearly a dozen families sheltering in the schoolyard and placed new cement blocks nearby, marking a further expansion of areas where Israeli authorities have imposed access restrictions. Our humanitarian partners rapidly mobilized support for people who were displaced. We stress that under international humanitarian law, civilians and civilian infrastructure must be protected and should not be targeted. Learning spaces must remain safe and protected environments for both students and teachers.
4: Following the completion of their treatment, 88 Palestinian patients and their companions, who had been in hospitals in the West Bank, returned to the Gaza Strip through the Kerem Abu Salem border crossing and were reunited with their families. The International Committee of the Red Cross, in accordance with the request and approval of the relevant authorities, took custody of the 88 Palestinian patients and their companions at the Kerem Abu Salem border crossing and transported them to Nasser Hospital in the city of Khan Yunis in the southern Gaza Strip. Families gathered in front of Nasser Hospital welcomed their relatives who were returning to Gaza after roughly 2.5

0: Years with tears. Family members who had long been separated embraced one another, easing their longing. In a statement, the ICRC said the operation was carried out within the committee's role as a neutral intermediary and that before the operation, all individuals were contacted to confirm their return was voluntary, that those in need were assisted in communicating with their families, and that their specific medical needs were assessed. The ICRC noted that the Gaza these individuals returned to after a 2.5 year separation is completely different from the Gaza they had left, stating that they now face a landscape in which homes have been destroyed, families have been scattered, and many people have lost loved ones.
1: I'm Dr. Bing. I'm an emergency room physician, and I've been in Gaza for the past 10 months. I've been in Gaza since before the ceasefire. And during that time, as many people know, we saw a lot of trauma cases. At that time, I was working in the north, so we saw more cases from explosions, explosive injuries, including children, women, and families. Once the ceasefire was announced, there was a lot of optimism that the passageway for medical supplies would open up and that more medical supplies would make it into the hospitals. We'd be able to fix our equipment and be able to help our patients so much more. However, post-ceasefire has been the majority of my time here for more than 9 months now, and we're still seeing many of the same challenges. For example, today I just had a meeting with the WHO, and a lot of our critical supplies are still extremely low to the point that there's zero stock, meaning that there's zero amounts of certain medications, including very critical medications that are needed for cancer care, for cancer patients, even maternal and child care. So for children and pregnant women and post-delivery care, some of the stock for medications as well as consumables, which is medical supplies that are needed to run hospitals, is at 0% right now. Meaning that if you even want one of these medications or one of these supplies, there's none of them to be found in the entirety of Gaza. And this is completely because of the Israeli blockade. In the meantime, we have seen growth and restoration of care in ways that we can. For example, I'm standing here in the wound care clinic that is being supported by GLIA Equal Care, my organization. And even despite the fact that advanced wound care supplies are not available to the nurses and wound care experts that are working here, they have been able to make incredible strides with basic wound care supplies, such as with gauze, with basic cleaning supplies, and alcohol. There's been patients with wounds that many people thought would never heal that have been able to heal because the nurses and experts are able to give the attention and care to these patients that they didn't have the time to do before. And we are proud to support them, and we hope they continue supporting them into the future. So this ultrasound is only about 5 years old, but because of the wear and tear and the massive amount of use that it got during the war, especially doing fast exams for trauma patients during mass casualties, there's been a lot of just general wear and tear because of the usage over time. So you normally should have all four of these ports working to be able to connect multiple different types of ultrasound probes. However, right now there's only one port working, and even that is quite shaky, so we have to be very careful and basically leave this one port in, meaning we only have the cardiac probe and not the deeper abdominal probe nor the linear probe that's needed for important procedures such as ultrasound-guided IVs and ultrasound-guided central lines. We also have issues with the connections between the probes and the wires, such as this, where it's basically just held together by medical tape. And right now, we don't have the proper supplies to repair the device, so we have to be very, very careful in terms of its usage. It might only be a matter of time before important devices like this can no longer be used. Although we have portable devices, the portable devices aren't a replacement for these types of large probes because these have more capabilities in terms of certain measurements, certain cardiac studies, and they're generally just more advanced. And they're also able to stay in the department and be available to anybody, whereas it's more difficult to store these smaller probes in a way that's secure and available to anyone who needs it in the department.
2: Oh. After one of the deadliest days of Israeli strikes on Gaza, recently, Palestinian Suma Dollar finds herself

0: Displaced once again. The 60-year-old says the family moved to these tents after waking up from a night of shelling to see that Israel's military had pushed its yellow bricks, marking out Israeli-controlled territory, closer to her home in Gaza City.
1: It was a very difficult night. We were sitting in God's safety. We heard fire as if the Israelis were telling us to get out. The plane was firing, shells were being thrown, and the bullets. I swear we found bullets in our entrance.
0: Israeli attacks killed at least 18 people on Sunday across the enclave, including children, despite U.S. President Donald Trump's announcement of a major milestone towards implementing the Gaza peace plan. Trump said on Thursday Hamas would disarm and Israel would withdraw in phases. The dollar is doubtful. It doesn't work if it's just talk, she says. They have to take action. Dola adds, the situation on the ground has not improved. On the contrary, destructions increased, displacements increased, she says. Hamas says Israel must halt attacks and pull its forces out of areas seized since last October's ceasefire before its fighters hand in their weapons. But Israel's defense minister Israel Katz said on Sunday Israeli troops would not move before Hamas disarms and its tunnels are destroyed. Katz said Israeli-held areas had expanded to between 60 and 70% of the enclave as its forces search for tunnels. That's up from Israel's control of just over half of Gaza when the truce was reached last year. For Palestinians like Dola, who has been repeatedly displaced in a shrinking strip of land along the coast, the intensifying Israeli strikes in recent days have shattered any hope of a better life. We're waiting for death at any moment. We're waiting for displacement at any moment, she says. Our entire life is gone. Our entire future is gone. Our children's future is gone.
2: The tariff-free Turkey initiative has entered a new phase with a 12-article framework law designed to provide the legal foundation for the country's long-term effort to eliminate terrorism, strengthen national unity, and support social integration. The proposed legislation, titled the Law on Strengthening National Solidarity and Social Cohesion, sets out the legal framework accompanying the disarmament and dissolution process of the PKK terrorist organization, while emphasizing that it does not constitute a general amnesty. Under the proposal, PKK members seeking to benefit from the legislation will be required to apply within a specified period, while those convicted of the most serious offenses, including certain aggravated life sentences imposed before June 1, 2005, will remain outside its scope. The framework introduces a system allowing the postponement of sentences for eligible offenses, with judicial review and appeal mechanisms remaining available. Decisions will be assessed individually under the supervision of the judiciary rather than through automatic provisions. The legislation also establishes a verification and monitoring mechanism, with some provisions taking effect immediately and others being implemented alongside the confirmation of the complete disarmament process. Two new bodies would oversee the initiative. A government-level coordination board chaired by Vice President Cevdet Yılmaz will supervise the implementation of the disarmament and dissolution process, while a parliamentary monitoring and liaison board comprising representatives of political parties will oversee the legislative dimension of the initiative. Government officials described the framework law as a key pillar of the Tariff-Free Turkey initiative, aimed at permanently ending terrorism, reinforcing national solidarity, and creating the legal basis for a lasting peace and security environment across the country.

Turkey has joined a select group of countries capable of developing and manufacturing advanced military-grade infrared detectors, marking another milestone in the country's drive for defense technology self-sufficiency. Defense giant Aselsan unveiled its domestically developed family of infrared detectors, saying that the new generation of electro-optical sensors was designed entirely with national capabilities for use across a broad range of strategic military platforms. The company said that the technology has been developed in both cooled and uncooled configurations to support different operational requirements while reducing dependence on foreign suppliers for critical defense components. The domestically produced detectors are being integrated into several major defense programs, including the Altay main battle tank, the Bayraktar Kızıl Elma unmanned combat aircraft, the Hisar air defense missile system, and the Khan 5th generation fighter jet. Infrared detectors are among the most critical technologies in modern defense systems, enabling thermal imaging, target detection, missile guidance, and precision targeting in low visibility conditions such as darkness, smoke, dust, and fog. The new capability strengthens Turkey's indigenous defense industry while reinforcing its position among the limited number of countries able to produce high-performance infrared sensors for advanced military applications.

0: Ukraine has attacked about a dozen wild berry sites in Russia since July 18th. In a bid to disrupt the operations of the company, a linchpin of the consumer economy that is often described as Russia's answer to Amazon. Several of the attacks on wild berries have caused massive damage to warehouses, disrupting the company's distribution chain and threatening heavy losses for tens of thousands of small businesses who use it as their main marketplace. Wild Berries says it has started to pay out compensation to sellers. The government is exploring ways to support the company and related businesses, sources told Reuters this week. Ukraine, whose own cities are under constant Russian attack, describes its strikes deep inside Russia as long-range sanctions, designed to sap Moscow's warfighting capacity and force it to end the 4.5-year conflict. Ukraine has intensified its long-range drone campaign by targeting logistics infrastructure inside Russia, including multiple facilities operated by Wild Berries, the country's largest online retailer. Since July 18th, around a dozen Wild Berries sites have reportedly come under attack, disrupting supply chains and causing significant damage to warehouses.
1: Russian forces launched an airstrike using guided bombs on the northeastern Ukrainian city of Sumy overnight into Monday, killing three people, including two young girls, and injuring several others, regional officials said. Sumy Regional Military Administration head Oleh Rihorov said rescuers pulled the bodies of two girls, ages 5 and 10, from the rubble of a destroyed house. An elderly woman also died in the attack. Four additional people sought medical attention and were diagnosed with acute stress reactions. According to updated information from regional authorities, Russian forces dropped a total of 8 guided bombs on Sumy. 6 of them struck civilian infrastructure across the city, causing significant damage to residential buildings and other structures, while Ukraine's air defense forces intercepted 2 additional bombs before they reached populated areas. Emergency services remain at the site of the strikes, with specialists inspecting damaged buildings and working to clear the aftermath of the attack. The strike is the latest in a pattern of repeated Russian bombing on Sumy in recent weeks, as Russian forces have increasingly relied on guided aerial bombs, a weapon Ukrainian officials describe as one of Moscow's most destructive tools due to its ability to strike from a distance while causing widespread damage to residential areas.
2: The high-stakes Democratic Senate primary in Michigan could shape the battle for control of Congress. It's highlighted an intense internal debate within the Democratic Party over U.S. support for Israel.
3: Endorsements don't vote, people vote.
2: With Abdul El-Sayed, a progressive former public health official who wants to end unconditional U.S. military aid to Israel.
4: What I'm looking at is the conversations that I am having with Michiganders.
2: And U.S. Representative Haley Stevens, more of a political centrist who is backed by pro-Israel groups and a longtime outspoken supporter of Israel.
5: Arguably, this will be the most interesting and biggest test of the strength of

0: This is not just some sort of passing thing that there's a sort of a cute slogan that people run on and it goes away. This goes deeper. They're saying no matter what, it looks like the Democratic Party is going to pivot.
1: According to Reuters Ipsos polling, Israel's favorability rating among Democrats fell from 59% in 2018 to 22% in May of this year.
2: The turning point was Gaza.
1: Ronald Stockton is a retired professor of political science at the University of Michigan, Dearborn.
2: Young people don't rely on the same sources I rely on. I watch cable news. Young people don't watch cable news. They've got their own sources, and they could see those bodies piling up in Gaza. And they said, "Why are our leaders not doing something?"
1: Some voters said the war in Gaza weighed heavily on their decision at the polls.
3: I see a lot of the news. It breaks my heart to see what happens over there. So knowing that if I vote for someone that could better the things over here and better the things over there, it helps, well, make me feel better that I'm helping in my way.
1: Other voters said Gaza wasn't a major factor for them.
4: That didn't play too much in it to me. You know, I voted for Stevens because she's a good Democrat. She's trustworthy. As far as the foreign policy, it didn't faze me one way or the other.
1: On the Republican side, Mike Rogers, a former congressman and vocal supporter of Israel, faces off against the Democratic primary winner in a state Donald Trump narrowly won in 2024.
5: Which I did. And those reporters were not targeted.
6: Todd Blanche cleared a major hurdle on his path to nomination for U.S. Attorney General as Republicans voted to advance him out of committee on a party line vote. But questions persist about a deal he said would end President Donald Trump's anti-weaponization fund and narrow an agreement giving Trump immunity from audits of past tax returns. Blanche, Trump's former personal lawyer and the current acting attorney general, agreed to amend the terms of the fund and the tax immunity deal in order to win the backing of two holdout Republican senators, although critics say the amendments do not go far enough.
7: The nomination of Todd Blanche to be attorney general.
6: He issued orders that he said ended the fund and directed that the related tax immunity agreement only barred audits on past tax returns of Trump, his son, and their family business. The agreement, though, allows for tax audits on future tax returns. The holdout senators, John Cornyn and Tom Tillis, said they were pleased with the agreement and would vote to advance Blanche's nomination through the Judiciary Committee, arguing Blanche could offer stability to the department.
8: We need a stabilizing force at the Department of Justice, and Mr. Blanche deserves the opportunity to provide that as opposed to continuing to serve in an acting capacity and as the Deputy Attorney General.
6: Approval by the committee clears the way for a Senate confirmation vote later this week. Critics called the deal Blanche struck a farce, arguing it does not prevent Trump from resurrecting the fund later and does not resolve the ethics of Trump's administration, shielding him from tax scrutiny. Some called on Republicans to pass legislation that would explicitly bar the fund from being revived and end Trump's tax protections.
9: He does not represent the American people now. He will never represent the American people. He will never do what's best for the American people. He will only do what's best for Donald Trump. And you cannot leave someone like that as the nation's number one law enforcement official.
6: Migrants who crossed into Spain's North African enclave of Ceuta last week slept rough on a cordoned-off beach on Wednesday. Encouraged by a handful of viral videos, including some posted by a Spanish news outlet intended to highlight the burden of migration pressures, the movement of a few dozen youths quickly turned into tens of thousands swimming en masse by last Thursday. More than 80 people drowned or were crushed in a stampede, according to official tallies. A catalyst came 3 weeks earlier when Spain's Supreme Court published a ruling saying migrants caught at sea could not be immediately pushed back at the border of Spain's North

0: African territories of Seta and Melia. The ruling does not preclude their summary return afterwards, legal experts said. Sada has long drawn migrants hoping to build a new life in Europe. But as misinterpretations of the ruling spread, including claims anyone who reached Ceuta by sea or land could not be returned, more and more people tried their luck.
1: I think what we're really seeing is also a sort of inability to talk about what is actually right or wrong when it comes to thinking about immigration policy, really with respect to the challenges that are happening nowadays, rather than using it as an opportunity to kind of fall back on the same easy solutions, such as this whole talk around imposing internal border controls, which is in this case seems to miss the point by a long shot. I think the fact that he is not only under domestic pressure from the far left and the far right within his own country, but is also being scrutinized by other EU member states means that the menu or the list of things that he could be, in a way, attacked for is much bigger than in the case of some other ones where heads of government feel support from, more than half of all member states if they are on the conservative-leaning side. This really rattled the European Union because I think that political leaders got very used to the idea of irregular arrivals reducing and continuing to fall, but without necessarily thinking about, well, something could still happen and we do still need to be prepared.
0: Pilgrims gathered in St. Peter's Square on Wednesday armed with fans, umbrellas, and bottles of water as an intense heat wave continued to grip Italy. The unusually high temperatures led the Vatican to move Pope Leo's first weekly general audience after the July break indoors, instead of holding it in the square. Visitors welcomed the decision as they sought relief from the sweltering conditions. Italy is placing all its 27 major cities under its highest heat alert on Thursday, August 6th, as the country's fourth heat wave of the summer intensifies. 25 cities were put on red alert on Tuesday, August 4th, and Wednesday, with the only two currently on a lesser amber alert, Messina and Reggio Calabria in the far south of the country, moving up to the maximum level on Thursday. A red alert indicates a potential health emergency with prolonged high temperatures, posing a serious health risk to the entire population, including young and healthy people. Local authorities urged residents in affected areas to avoid exposure to heat and direct sunlight during the hottest hours of the day, between 11 a.m. and 6 p.m. Stay indoors where possible and drink plenty of fluids. Helicopters loaded with water raced to contain a wildfire northwest of Athens for a fourth day on Monday, August 3rd, after strong and erratic winds helped it devastate homes, pine forests, and thousands of hectares of farmland, forcing evacuations by land and sea. More than 400 firefighters and 21 aircraft were deployed near the communities of Candili and Agia Skepi on Monday as plumes of thick black smoke and red flames engulfed lush pine forests. Heavy machinery was being used to car fire breaks to prevent the wildfire reaching homes, a fire brigade official said. Europe has been ravaged by wildfires this summer after a period of record-breaking heat waves and little rain, conditions that scientists say have been exacerbated by a fast-changing climate. France and Spain have been particularly hard hit, although huge blazes there abated over the weekend, providing some respite.

0: A large wildfire broke out in the Limburg province in the Netherlands on Monday, forcing evacuations and halting train services as firefighters battled flames spreading rapidly through treetops. The fire started in the Rosmolen Nature Reserve and quickly grew to cover 21 hectares, with 35 firefighting vehicles and defense helicopters deployed to combat the blaze, officials said. Emergency services evacuated a nearby campsite and asked people to stay away from the area as the crown fire spread between tree canopy. The biggest challenge is its very rapid spread, said Bart Cox, spokesperson for Safety Region Limburg Nord. We are dealing with a forest with a dense canopy, including many pine trees and conifers. Fire units from various provinces and regions responded to the emergency, with helicopters carrying fire retardant to help combat the rare wildfire in the Netherlands. Firefighters battled a fast-growing wildfire near Angels Camp in California's Calaveras County on Tuesday, as the Gann fire burned nearly 6,400 acres with zero containment, according to the California Department of Forestry and Fire Protection. Local media reported Cal Fire as saying that fuel, topography, and light winds are contributing to the fire's spread, and hundreds of firefighters have been deployed to contain the blaze. Evacuation orders remained in place for nearby communities, with local authorities urging residents to monitor updates from the Calaveras County Sheriff's Office. California has experienced another severe wildfire season following prolonged hot, dry conditions that have left vegetation highly flammable. Fire crews continued to battle difficult terrain as efforts focused on protecting homes and critical infrastructure threatened by the advancing flames. Authorities urge residents in evacuation zones to leave immediately and warn that changing weather conditions could cause the fire to spread rapidly. Cal Fire said firefighting operations would continue around the clock as crews work to slow the blaze and establish containment lines.
1: So I will just give you the latest numbers. As of August 1st, 3,748 confirmed cases, including 1,657 confirmed deaths. And then the cases have been reported from 49 health zones across five provinces. There are around 17,000 contacts under monitoring, and 80% of them are checked daily.
2: And there is promising progress with clinical trials of treatment, of prophylaxis, and of vaccines. But we do know that it's not a case of waiting for these medicines and vaccines to come along. There's a lot that can be done now by continuing to strengthen the response, Tariq. If you compare this outbreak to previous Ebola outbreaks, we have been able to start the trials more quickly. So that is a promising progress in the way we're doing the R&D, because the protocols were written before the outbreak started. So this is the whole way that the whole world of research related to outbreaks has been trying to shift, that we do as much as possible ahead of time.
3: It lands like a helicopter, but flies like an airplane, and its makers hope it could one day change how people travel. This is Valo, Vertical Aerospace's electric air taxi, making its first public takeoff flight at the 2026 Farnborough International Airshow. The flight highlights the aviation industry's push to develop electric aircraft through advances in batteries, propulsion, materials, and flight controls. Those advances are central to Valo's ambition of flying up to 100 miles on a single charge. Here's Vertical Aerospace test pilot Tim Eldridge.
4: So it's eight very large battery packs Imagine eight big Teslas in the bottom of this thing, battery packs, driving eight propellers.

0: four at the front, which can tilt, four at the back, which just provide lift. So if we're going to go into a vertical takeoff, all eight of those propellers will be lifting upwards, giving you upwards lift. It's simple to fly. It's got a good field of view. It's got lots of power. You really feel the power when you're getting airborne. 1.2 megawatts of electrical power at takeoff. That's a lot of energy, and you can feel it.
1: Also at the air show, Archer Aviation showcased its vision for electric flight. The company displayed Midnight, its electric air taxi. Archer has been flying Midnight since 2023 and hopes to carry passengers around Los Angeles during the 2028 Olympic and Paralympic Games. Here's Archer Aviation Chief Technology Officer Tom Muniz.
2: The idea is we want this vehicle or this capability to be accessible to, you know, a broad swath of the population. So, you know, what we're competing against is somebody that might go hire a car, you know, to avoid or to take, 10-15 kilometer trip for, say, $100. We want to be able to give them a seat on an aircraft like this for somewhere in that ballpark.
1: Vertical, Archer, and other rivals may be pursuing different paths toward the same goal, but all face the same challenges. Can they win regulatory approval? Can they keep the aircraft safe and reliable? And can they be affordable enough for ordinary people to choose over a car?

0: Turkish Airlines has set new daily passenger and flight records, reflecting strong travel demand during the peak summer season and reinforcing its position among the world's leading global carriers. The flag carrier said that it transported a record number of passengers over the first weekend of August. The group also recorded a new daily flight record after surpassing 2,000 flights, including passenger and cargo operations. Turkish Airlines said that it expects to break additional records throughout August as it continues expanding operations and strengthening the country's role as a global aviation hub. The strong operational performance follows steady growth during the first half of the year, with passenger numbers, international traffic, and cargo volumes all posting year-on-year increases. Backed by one of the world's largest flight networks and a modern fleet serving hundreds of destinations across more than 130 countries, the airline continues to expand its global reach while supporting countries' aviation and tourism sectors.
1: The Paraguano Refining Center in western Venezuela once symbolized the country's oil wealth and its ambition to turn vast crude reserves into fuels and export revenue. But today, the complex in Falcon State runs at a fraction of capacity, a decline decades in the making. Reuters visited several refineries around the country that show signs of festering decay and little ongoing maintenance. This underscores the monumental challenges Venezuela faces in restoring its oil infrastructure to the benefit of its citizens. Even as President Donald Trump promises $100 billion in investments by foreign oil companies.
2: Si quisiéramos llegar a 1,300,000.
1: Venezuelan energy analyst Oswaldo Felizola said he thinks it will take $20 billion just to fully restore refining capacity.
3: There's equipment that's already damaged, and let's be honest, there's equipment that's been stolen. You get there and look at where the valves and control systems are. You see that those were lost 10 years ago. All the electrical cables and light poles were stolen. So you say, we need to make investments to be able to restore something as basic as having electricity. Yes, the answer is that this will very likely happen, and we'll discover it as the oil complexes are gradually brought back online. Because these are issues where, until we flip the on switch, the power switch, we don't really know the extent of the damage.
1: He adds that the recovery from the two earthquakes, which killed more than 5,000 people and caused widespread destruction, has further complicated the refinery's outlook as money goes toward dealing with the devastation. While U.S. and other large oil companies have expressed interest in Venezuela, they have little incentive to rehabilitate local refineries when the U.S. has its own refineries able to process Venezuela's crude oil. That leaves Venezuela with little hope of raising money to restore refineries from foreign oil companies or the refineries themselves, which provide fuel for the domestic market at well below operating cost due to long-standing policies deepened by socialist governments. Officials from the state-run oil company PDVSA and the Venezuelan government did not respond to requests for comment.
0: International crude oil futures tumbled more than 5% on Tuesday after media reports suggested that the United States and Iran may soon reach an agreement concerning the Strait of Hormuz, easing fears of oil supply disruptions through the critical waterway. The West Texas Intermediate for September delivery decreased by 4.57 U.S. dollars, or 5.69%, to settle at $75.77 a barrel on the New York Mercantile Exchange. Brent crude for October delivery dropped $4.41, or 5.26%, to settle at $79.36 a barrel on the London ICE Futures Exchange. The sharp decline reversed part of last month's gains when escalating tensions in the Middle East pushed crude prices sharply higher. The Strait of Hormuz is one of the world's most important energy choke points, with roughly one-fifth of global oil consumption passing through the narrow waterway.
4: We'll be right back. There's a combination of factors here at play. One is obviously the markets are trading on some good news coming out of the Middle East that, you know, perhaps we are seeing the end to the hostilities there. A lower oil price, obviously, that has fallen quite significantly overnight. And that has a big impact on regional economies, not just Japan, but the whole of Asia. And so this is a little bit of a relief rally from that, oil coming lower, and again, some good news on horizon. So all in all, it's looking much brighter. We're still not completely out of the woods yet, but I think we are seeing some route out of this now, and it's being reflected in the markets. Quite clearly today, the market is rallying on the back of AI stocks. You look across the other sectors, there's a little activity here and there, but really the focus has been back on semiconductor technology and AI. And of course, Japan is, although not right up in the top place with AI generally, they are in the supply chain, particularly for the semiconductor industry and this build out of data centers, huge build out of data centers globally, particularly in the US. And there are a lot of Japanese companies involved in that, and then also the supply chain into it. So overall, that's the main sector that is rallying today. But I'd say the rally is broadening out a little bit, so it's not totally concentrated, but that's where the focus is.

Egyptian striker Mohamed Salah arrived in Istanbul on Wednesday to sign a transfer deal with top-tier Turkish side Trabzonspor. Trabzonspor chairman said that while the transfer was not complete yet, Salah was expected to arrive in Istanbul for medical checks and then head to Trabzon sign with the Black Sea side. Salah left Liverpool this summer after 9 years, having scored 257 goals in 442 appearances, where he won the Premier League twice and the Champions League once. In the 2024-25 season, Salah scored 29 Premier League goals and provided 18 assists, equaling the league record for most goal involvements in a single season and setting the record for a 38-game campaign. His output waned last season with 7 goals and 7 assists in 27 league matches, and he was left on the bench in Champions League games, leading to a public spat with Liverpool's then-manager Arne Slot. The 34-year-old started his career in Europe at Swiss side Basel in 2012 and later joined Chelsea. He also had brief stints at Fiorentina and AS Roma between 2015 and 2017 before joining Liverpool. Trabzonspor finished third in the league last season and will enter the Europa League playoff round. Jordan Football Association president launched a public attack on FIFA president Gianni Infantino, accusing him of blackmail and claiming FIFA offered

0: to help solve the kingdom's problems in exchange for his endorsement.
1: This abuse has been going on in this country.
0: The president alleged that FIFA verbally communicated during the World Cup that endorsing Infantino would go a long way to helping our FA out after months of the World Soccer governing body refusing assistance on various matters. His rebuke comes as Infantino faces growing opposition within soccer's hierarchy after the FIFA president was forced to abandon a controversial proposal to sell off a stake in the World Cup. Soccer confederations and national associations rejected the idea following a hard September 19th deadline imposed by the Swiss official. FIFA had argued that selling the minority stake in its commercial operations would raise billions of dollars to fund global sports development. The Jordan FA chief outlined a number of grievances facing his association as a small nation with a minimal budget. These included fans paying exorbitant prices for tickets while still being denied visas for the World Cup in the United States, and outstanding reward money for players' participation in the 2025 Arab Cup, a FIFA-organized tournament. Jordan qualified for the World Cup for the first time, but exited in the group stage.
2: And here it is.
0: The association has also been waiting since December for reward money for reaching the Arab Cup final in Qatar.
3: You can turn it into the World Cup.
0: French coach Hervé Renard has returned to take over Ivory Coast, who he led to the African title in 2015. The Ivorian Federation announced in a statement on Tuesday. Renard, who was an emergency replacement for Tunisia during the 2026 FIFA World Cup in June, replaces Immerse Fay. Fay's deal was not renewed after the World Cup, despite the Ivorians reaching the knockout stages for the first time in four appearances before being eliminated by Norway in the round of 32. Renard was parachuted in during the World Cup to take over Tunisia after they lost their opening game 5-1 against Sweden. But he had little success in reviving their fortunes as the Tunisians then lost to Japan and the Netherlands, conceding a further 7 goals. They were the only one of the 10 African teams at the World Cup in Canada, Mexico, and the United States that did not progress to the last 32. The 57-year-old Renard has also coached the national teams of Angola, Morocco, Saudi Arabia, and Zambia, with whom he won the Africa Cup of Nations title in 2012. Renard was also coach of France's women's team at the Paris Olympics 2 years ago, as well as at the FIFA Women's World Cup in 2023. He will aim for a third AFCON title next year when the tournament is co-hosted in Kenya, Tanzania, and Uganda. The Ivorians begin their qualifying campaign next month with a crunch clash at home to fellow World Cup side and neighbors Ghana, before another Group C game with Somalia 4 days later. Carlos Alcaraz withdrew Tuesday from the Cincinnati Open due to a lingering right wrist injury that has kept him sidelined since April. The second-ranked Spaniard had been hoping to return to defend his title at the hard court tournament, which serves as an important warm-up event for the U.S. Open. Alcaraz last competed at the Barcelona Open before missing the French Open and the entire grass court season, including Wimbledon, as he recovered from the injury. The 23-year-old was set to make his return at the ATP Masters 1000 event after withdrawing from Barcelona in April. Alcaraz won last year's Cincinnati title after world number one Jannik Sinner retired during the final. The Cincinnati Open will run from August 13th to 23rd.

Greetings, I'm Jamila Nashadine. You're watching A-News NewsHour live from Istanbul. Let's take a look at our top stories. U.S. President Donald Trump said that talks with Iran are making progress, but warned that Tehran will face overwhelming military force if it walks away from negotiations. Gaza's humanitarian tragedy continues as families bury victims recovered from the rubble, while thousands more remain missing beneath destroyed neighborhoods. The Terror-Free Turkey Initiative has reached a significant milestone with a new legal framework designed to support the country's long-term goal of eliminating terrorism and strengthening national unity.

0: Growing optimism over U.S.-Iran diplomacy has raised hopes that months of conflict could give way to de-escalation and a restoration of shipping through the Strait of Hormuz.
1: Fresh optimism over U.S.-Iran diplomacy has raised hopes that the five-month conflict could move toward de-escalation, with U.S. President Donald Trump saying that negotiations had made significant progress and suggesting the Strait of Hormuz could reopen soon. Trump said that his administration held very good discussions with Iran during day-long negotiations, adding that the strategic waterway will reopen if a deal is reached, while warning Tehran of severe consequences if talks collapse. Reports indicated Washington and Tehran were moving closer to an interim agreement involving Oman aimed at restoring commercial shipping through the Strait of Hormuz, although Iranian officials said that any final arrangement depends on an end to U.S. threats. Qatar also pointed to progress in mediation efforts, while Iran confirmed that talks with Oman on safe navigation and shipping arrangements in the strait remain ongoing. The diplomatic push comes after months of conflict that has severely disrupted global energy supplies, while the Houthis attacks in the Red Sea have further complicated regional shipping routes. Financial markets responded positively to signs of progress, with oil prices falling and global equities advancing on expectations that a breakthrough could ease tensions and restore stability to one of the world's most important energy corridors.
0: U.S. President Donald Trump said that negotiations with Iran are progressing, but warned of overwhelming military action if Tehran abandons the diplomatic process.
2: It was a threat. There was a man who was arrested, seemed to be heavily armed near the property here on Sunday. It's an ongoing concern, sir. Talk about that for briefly, if we can.
3: Well, the only thing I get a little solace from is they say only consequential presidents. And I am definitely consequential. I mean, if you look at the economy, if you look at what's happening, Iran, as an example, will never have a nuclear weapon. They already can't, but it's going to be formal. The strait's going to be open very soon, or they're going to get hit very hard, and then the strait's going to be open. And we were going to a tremendous attack, the biggest since World War II. And they called me and said, very politely, please, can we talk? Can we talk? They didn't want. And I said, yes, we can talk. Let's get it done. Finally, let's get it done. This should have been done by other presidents for 50 years. You know, you keep hearing 47, but that's been for 3 years now. It's been over 50 years. Other presidents or other countries should have been able to do this. And I did something that I had to do, because if they had a nuclear weapon, this whole world would be a different place.
2: If they back out again, are they done?
3: Well, if they back out again, they're going to get hit really hard. You know, they know that. They understand that. We hit them very, very hard, but the hard hit is yet to come, and hopefully we won't have to use it. I hope we won't have to. We're having very good discussions. They don't like to admit that, but it's a little bit disconcerting. You tell people like you, we're having wonderful discussions, and then some guy will come out of Iran and say, we have not met, we have not, it's just such a lie.
0: Palestinians in Gaza buried the remains of 112 members of the same family on Tuesday, nearly 3 years after they were killed in Israeli strikes.
1: Palestinians in Gaza City buried on Tuesday the remains of 112 members of the same extended family, nearly 3 years after they were killed in Israeli strikes. The mostly decomposed bodies were wrapped in Palestinian flags and laid on the ground in an open field where houses once stood in Gaza City's Sabra neighborhood. Some bore photographs of the dead attached to the flag. Gaza's civil defense spokesperson, Mahmoud Basal, said it took 17 days with minimal equipment to recover the remains of the 112 members of the Abu Sharia and Al-Husseina families, killed in Israeli strikes on November 22, 2023. Basil said victims had been identified through gold necklaces with their names, implants from previous surgeries, and clothing recognized by relatives. More than 8,000 bodies remained under the rubble across Gaza, he added. A relative of the victims, Taysir al-Hassana, said the day had brought sorrow back to the family. Stop this war. Stop these massacres against these poor people. The people of Gaza are a people who love life, who love peace, and want to live in peace like all other peoples of the world, he said during the funeral procession.
0: The United Nations said Gaza remains unsafe for civilians on Tuesday, warning that military attacks are continuing even in areas where children are trying to learn.
4: Our colleagues at the Office for the Coordination of Humanitarian Affairs warn that Gaza remains unsafe for civilians as shootings and other military attacks continue, including in places where children are trying to learn. Today in Gaza City, our partners reported that a sixth grade student was taken to the hospital after being hit by a bullet and injured in a tented classroom. And yesterday, farther north in Beit Laya, Israeli forces reportedly demolished homes as well as the last remaining school in what was previously a four-school compound. According to our partners, last week, Israeli forces had already advanced towards the area, which is between the agreed deployment line, known as the Yellow Line, and the Israeli Orange Coordination Line, which marks areas where restrictions apply on the movement of humanitarian staff. At the time, troops destroyed the tents of nearly a dozen families sheltering in the schoolyard and placed new cement blocks nearby, marking a further expansion of areas where Israeli authorities have imposed access restrictions. Our humanitarian partners rapidly mobilized support for people who were displaced. We stress that under international humanitarian law, civilians and civilian infrastructure must be protected and should not be targeted. Learning spaces must remain safe and protected environments for both students and teachers.
0: 88 Palestinian patients returned to Gaza after 2.5 years of treatment abroad, reuniting with families in a place the International Committee of the Red Cross says is completely different from the one they left.
5: Following the completion of their treatment, 88 Palestinian patients and their companions, who had been in hospitals in the West Bank, returned to the Gaza Strip through the Kerem Abu Salem border crossing and were reunited with their families. The International Committee of the Red Cross, in accordance with the request and approval of the relevant authorities, took custody of the 88 Palestinian patients.

0: patients and their companions at the Karem Abu Salem border crossing and transported them to Nasser Hospital in the city of Khan Yunis in the southern Gaza Strip. Families gathered in front of Nasser Hospital welcomed their relatives who were returning to Gaza after roughly 2.5 years with tears. Family members who had long been separated embraced one another, easing their longing. In a statement, the ICRC said the operation was carried out within the committee's role as a neutral intermediary and that before the operation, all individuals were contacted to confirm their return was voluntary, that those in need were assisted in communicating with their families, and that their specific medical needs were assessed. The ICRC noted that the Gaza these individuals returned to after a 2.5 year separation is completely different from the Gaza they had left, stating that they now face a landscape in which homes have been destroyed, families have been scattered, and many people have lost loved ones.
1: A U.S. doctor volunteering in Gaza warns that hospitals face critical shortages of medicine and equipment, with life-saving devices now at risk of failing completely.
2: I'm Dr. Bing. I'm an emergency room physician, and I've been in Gaza for the past 10 months. I've been in Gaza since before the ceasefire, and during that time, as many people know, we saw a lot of trauma cases. At that time, I was working in the north, so we saw more cases from explosions, explosive injuries, including children, women, and families. Once the ceasefire was announced, there was a lot of optimism that the passageway for medical supplies would open up and that more medical supplies would make it into the hospitals. We'd be able to fix our equipment and be able to help our patients so much more. However, post-ceasefire has been the majority of my time here for more than 9 months now, and we're still seeing many of the same challenges. For example, today I just had a meeting with the WHO, and a lot of our critical supplies are still extremely low to the point that there's zero stock, meaning that there's zero amounts of certain medications, including very critical medications that are needed for cancer care, for cancer patients, even maternal and child care, so for children and pregnant women and post-delivery care, some of the stock for medications as well as consumables, which is medical supplies that are needed to run hospitals, is at 0% right now, meaning that if you even wanted one of these medications or one of these supplies, there's none of them to be found in the entirety of Gaza. And this is completely because of the Israeli blockade. In the meantime, we have seen growth and restoration of care in ways that we can. For example, I'm standing here in the wound care clinic that is being supported by GLIA Equal Care, my organization. And even despite the fact that advanced wound care supplies are not available to the nurses and wound care experts that are working here, they have been able to make incredible strides with basic wound care supplies, such as with gauze, with basic cleaning supplies, and alcohol. There's been patients with wounds that many people thought would never heal that have been able to heal because the nurses and experts are able to give the attention and care to these patients that they didn't have the time to do before. And we are proud to support them, and we hope they continue supporting them into the future. So this ultrasound is only about 5 years old, but because of the wear and tear and the massive amount of use that it got during the war, especially doing fast exams for trauma patients during mass casualties, there's been a lot of just general wear and tear because of the usage over time. So you normally should have all four of these ports working to be able to connect multiple different types of ultrasound probes. However, right now there's only one port working, and even that is quite shaky, so we have to be very careful and basically leave this one port in, meaning we only have the cardiac probe and not the deeper abdominal probe nor the linear probe that's needed for important procedures such as ultrasound-guided IVs and ultrasound-guided central lines. We also have issues with the connections between the probes and the wires, such as this, where it's basically just held together by medical tape. And right now we don't have the proper supplies to repair the device, so we have to be very, very careful in terms of its usage. It might only be a matter of time before important devices like this can no longer be used. Although we have portable devices, the portable devices aren't a replacement for these types of large probes, because these have more capabilities in terms of certain measurements, certain cardiac studies, and they're generally just more advanced, and they're also able to be to stay in the department and be available to anybody, whereas it's more difficult to store these smaller probes in a way that's secure and available to anyone who needs it in the department.
1: Palestinians facing Israeli attacks in Gaza said on Monday that Donald Trump's announcement of a deal to disarm Hamas and end the war runs counter to a worsening reality after strikes by Israel on Sunday killed at least 18 in one of Gaza's deadliest days in recent times.
3: After one of the deadliest days of Israeli strikes on Gaza, recently, Palestinian Suma Dola finds herself displaced once again. The 60-year-old says the family moved to these tents after waking up from a night of shelling to see that Israel's military had pushed its yellow bricks, marking out Israeli-controlled territory, closer to her home in Gaza City.
4: It was a very difficult night. We were sitting in God's safety. We heard fire as if the Israelis were telling us to get out. The plane was firing, shells were being thrown, and the bullets. I swear we found bullets in our entrance.
3: Israeli attacks killed at least 18 people on Sunday across the enclave, including children, despite U.S. President Donald Trump's announcement of a major milestone towards implementing the Gaza peace plan. Trump said on Thursday Hamas would disarm and Israel would withdraw in phases. But Dola is doubtful. It doesn't work if it's just talk, she says. They have to take action. Dola adds, the situation on the ground has not improved. On the contrary, destructions increased, displacements increased, she says. Hamas says Israel must halt attacks and pull its forces out of areas seized since last October's ceasefire before its fighters hand in their weapons. But Israel's defense minister Israel Katz said on Sunday Israeli troops would not move before Hamas disarms and its tunnels are destroyed. Katz said Israeli-held areas had expanded to between 60% and 70% of the enclave as its forces search for tunnels. That's up from Israel's control of just over half of Gaza when the truce was reached last year. For Palestinians like Dola, who has been repeatedly displaced in a shrinking strip of land along the coast, the intensifying Israeli strikes in recent days have shattered any hope of a better life. We're waiting for death at any moment. We're waiting for displacement at any moment, she says. Our entire life is gone. Our entire future is gone. Our children's future is gone.
1: The tariff-free Turkey initiative has entered a new phase with legislation designed to establish the legal framework for ending terrorism, strengthening national unity and supporting lasting peace.
5: The tariff-free Turkey initiative has entered a new phase with a 12-article framework law designed to provide the legal foundation for the country's long-term effort to eliminate terrorism, strengthen national unity, and support social integration. The proposed legislation, titled the Law on Strengthening National Solidarity and Social Cohesion, sets out the legal framework accompanying the disarmament and dissolution process of the PKK terrorist organization, while emphasizing that it does not constitute a general amnesty. Under the proposal, PKK members seeking to benefit from the legislation will be required to apply within a specified period, while those convicted of the most serious offenses, including certain aggravated life sentences imposed before June 1, 2005, will remain outside its scope. The framework introduces a system allowing the postponement of sentences for eligible offenses, with judicial review and appeal mechanisms remaining available. Decisions will be assessed individually under the supervision of the judiciary rather than through automatic provisions. The legislation also establishes a verification and monitoring mechanism, with some provisions taking effect immediately and others being implemented alongside the confirmation of the complete disarmament process. Two new bodies would oversee the initiative. A government-level coordination board chaired by Vice President Cevdet Yılmaz will supervise the implementation of the disarmament and dissolution process, while a parliamentary monitoring and liaison board comprising representatives of political parties will oversee the legislative dimension of the initiative. Government officials described the framework law as a key pillar of the Terror-Free Turkey initiative, aimed at permanently ending terrorism, reinforcing national solidarity, and creating the legal

0: a basis for a lasting peace and security environment across the country.
1: Turkey has achieved another milestone in defense technology, joining a select group of countries capable of developing and manufacturing advanced military-grade infrared detectors.
0: Turkey has joined a select group of countries capable of developing and manufacturing advanced military-grade infrared detectors, marking another milestone in the country's drive for defense technology self-sufficiency. Defense giant Aselsan unveiled its domestically developed family of infrared detectors, saying that the new generation of electro-optical sensors was designed entirely with national capabilities for use across a broad range of strategic military platforms. The company said that the technology has been developed in both cooled and uncooled configurations to support different operational requirements while reducing dependence on foreign suppliers for critical defense components. The domestically produced detectors are being integrated into several major defense programs, including the Altai main battle tank, the Bayraktar Kızıl Elma unmanned combat aircraft, the Hisar air defense missile system, and the Khan 5th generation fighter jet. Infrared detectors are among the most critical technologies in modern defense systems, enabling thermal imaging, target detection, missile guidance, and precision targeting in low visibility conditions such as darkness, smoke, dust, and fog. The new capability strengthens Turkey's indigenous defense industry while reinforcing its position among the limited number of countries able to produce high-performance infrared sensors for advanced military applications.
2: Ziraat Bank is with you all around the world.

0: Turkish Airlines has set new daily passenger and flight records, highlighting strong summer travel demand and the carrier's continued global expansion.
1: Turkish Airlines has set new daily passenger and flight records, reflecting strong travel demand during the peak summer season and reinforcing its position among the world's leading global carriers. The flag carrier said that it transported a record number of passengers over the first weekend of August. The group also recorded a new daily flight record after surpassing 2,000 flights, including passenger and cargo operations. Turkish Airlines said that it expects to break additional records throughout August as it continues expanding operations and strengthening the country's role as a global aviation hub. The strong operational performance follows steady growth during the first half of the year, with passenger numbers, international traffic, and cargo volumes all posting year-on-year increases. Backed by one of the world's largest flight networks and a modern fleet serving hundreds of destinations across more than 130 countries, the airline continues to expand its global reach while supporting countries' aviation and tourism sectors.
0: Venezuela's aging oil refineries remain in deep decline, highlighting the scale of investment needed to restore the country's once powerful refining industry, despite renewed interest from foreign energy companies.
2: The Paraguana Refining Center in western Venezuela once symbolized the country's oil wealth and its ambition to turn vast crude reserves into fuels and export revenue. But today, the complex in Falcon State runs at a fraction of capacity, a decline decades in the making. Reuters visited several refineries around the country that show signs of festering decay and little ongoing maintenance. This underscores the monumental challenges Venezuela faces in restoring its oil infrastructure to the benefit of its citizens. Even as President Donald Trump promises $100 billion in investments by foreign oil companies. Venezuelan energy analyst Oswaldo Felizola said he thinks it will take $20 billion just to fully restore refining capacity.
3: There's equipment that's already damaged, and let's be honest, there's equipment that's been stolen.

0: widespread destruction has further complicated the refinery's outlook as money goes toward dealing with the devastation. While U.S. and other large oil companies have expressed interest in Venezuela, they have little incentive to rehabilitate local refineries when the U.S. has its own refineries able to process Venezuela's crude oil. That leaves Venezuela with little hope of raising money to restore refineries from foreign oil companies or the refineries themselves, which provide fuel for the domestic market at well below operating cost due to long-standing policies deepened by socialist governments. Officials from the state-run oil company PDVSA and the Venezuelan government did not respond to requests for comment.
1: Global oil prices plunged more than 5% on Tuesday as reports of a possible U.S.-Iran agreement over the Strait of Hormuz eased supply concerns.
2: International crude oil futures tumbled more than 5% on Tuesday after media reports suggested that the United States and Iran may soon reach an agreement concerning the Strait of Hormuz, easing fears of oil supply disruptions through the critical waterway. The West Texas Intermediate for September delivery decreased by 4.57 U.S. dollars, or 5.69%, to settle at $75.77 a barrel on the New York Mercantile Exchange. Brent crude for October delivery dropped $4.41, or 5.26%, to settle at $79.36 a barrel on the London Ice Futures Exchange. The sharp decline reversed part of last month's gains when escalating tensions in the Middle East pushed crude prices sharply higher. The Strait of Hormuz is one of the world's most important energy choke points, with roughly one-fifth of global oil consumption passing through the narrow waterway.
3: Zirat Bank is with you all around the world.

0: Ukraine has stepped up strikes on Russia's largest online retailer targeting Wildberries logistics network in a bid to disrupt Moscow's wartime economy.
1: Ukraine has attacked about a dozen Wildberries sites in Russia since July 18th. In a bid to disrupt the operations of the company, a linchpin of the consumer economy that is often described as Russia's answer to Amazon. Several of the attacks on Wildberries have caused massive damage to warehouses, disrupting the company's distribution chain and threatening heavy losses for tens of thousands of small businesses who use it as their main marketplace. Wildberries says it has started to pay out compensation to sellers. The government is exploring ways to support the company and related businesses, sources told Reuters this week. Ukraine, whose own cities are under constant Russian attack, describes its strikes deep inside Russia as long-range sanctions, designed to sap Moscow's warfighting capacity and force it to end the 4.5-year conflict. Ukraine has intensified its long-range drone campaign by targeting logistics infrastructure inside Russia, including multiple facilities operated by Wildberries, the country's largest online retailer. Since July 18th, around a dozen Wildberries sites have reportedly come under attack, disrupting supply chains and causing significant damage to warehouses.
0: A divided U.S. Senate Judiciary Committee voted along party lines to advance Todd Blanchie's nomination for Attorney General.
2: Which I did. And those reporters were not targeted.
1: Todd Blanche cleared a major hurdle on his path to nomination for U.S. Attorney General as Republicans voted to advance him out of committee on a party line vote. But questions persist about a deal he said would end President Donald Trump's anti-weaponization fund and narrow an agreement giving Trump immunity from audits of past tax returns. Blanche, Trump's former personal lawyer and the current acting attorney general, agreed to amend the terms of the fund and the tax immunity deal in order to win the backing of two holdout Republican senators, although critics say the amendments do not go far enough.
3: The nomination of Todd Blanche to be attorney general.
1: He issued orders that he said ended the fund and directed that the related tax immunity agreement only barred audits on past tax returns of Trump, his son, and their family business. The agreement, though, allows for tax audits on future tax returns. The holdout senators, John Cornyn and Tom Tillis, said they were pleased with the agreement and would vote to advance Blanche's nomination through the Judiciary Committee, arguing Blanche could offer stability to the department.
4: We need a stabilizing force at the Department of Justice, and Mr. Blanche deserves the opportunity to provide that as opposed to continuing to serve in an acting capacity and as the Deputy Attorney General.
1: Approval by the committee clears the way for a Senate confirmation vote later this week. Critics called the deal Blanche struck a farce, arguing it does not prevent Trump from resurrecting the fund later and does not resolve the ethics of Trump's administration, shielding him from tax scrutiny. Some called on Republicans to pass legislation that would explicitly bar the fund from being revived and end Trump's tax protections.
5: He does not represent the American people now. He will never represent the American people. He will never do what's best for the American people. He will only do what's best for Donald Trump. And you cannot leave someone like that as the nation's number one law enforcement official.
0: Michigan's Democratic Senate primary has become a key test of the party's deepening divide over U.S. support for Israel, with the outcome likely to influence the battle for control of the Senate.
6: The high-stakes Democratic Senate primary in Michigan could shape the battle for control of Congress. It's highlighted an intense internal debate within the Democratic Party over U.S. support for Israel.
7: Endorsements don't vote, people vote.
6: With Abdul El-Sayed, a progressive former public health official who wants to end unconditional U.S. military aid to Israel.
7: What I'm looking at is the conversations that I am having with Michiganders.
6: And U.S. Representative Haley Stevens, more of a political centrist who is backed by pro-Israel groups and a longtime outspoken supporter of Israel.
8: Arguably, this will be the most interesting and biggest test of the strength of progressives.
6: Reuters congressional reporter Richard Cowan has been covering the race.
8: There is a large American, Arab American population in Michigan. It's mostly clustered around the Detroit metropolitan area. There's also a very active, you know, in those same neighborhoods and same parts of Michigan, an active, dedicated Jewish community. What we have in this Democratic primary are two candidates coming from very different directions. Experts that we've talked to are saying this is not just some sort of passing thing, that there's a sort of a cute slogan that people run on and it goes away. This goes deeper. They're saying no matter what, it looks like the Democratic Party is going to pivot.
6: According to Reuters Ipsos polling, Israel's favorability rating among Democrats fell from 59% in 2018 to 22% in May of this year.
9: The turning point was Gaza.
6: Ronald Stockton is a retired professor of political science at the University of Michigan, Dearborn.
9: Young people don't rely on the same sources I rely on. I watch cable news. Young people don't watch cable news. They've got their own sources. And they could see those bodies piling up in Gaza. And they said, why are our leaders not doing something?
6: Some voters said the war in Gaza weighed heavily on their decision at the polls.
10: I see a lot of the news. It breaks my heart to see what happens over there. So knowing that if I vote for someone that could better the things over here and better the things over there, it helps, well, make me feel better that I'm helping in my way.
6: Other voters said Gaza wasn't a major factor for them.
11: That didn't play too much in it to me. You know, I voted for Stevens because she's a good Democrat. She's trustworthy. As far as the foreign policy, it didn't faze me one way or the other.
6: On the Republican side, Mike Rogers, a former congressman and vocal supporter of Israel, faces off against the Democratic primary winner in a state Donald Trump narrowly won in 2024.
0: Migrants who crossed into Spain sued or remained stranded on a beach on Wednesday after a mass border surge left more than 80 people dead.
1: Migrants who crossed into Spain's North African enclave of Ceuta last week slept rough on a cordoned-off beach on Wednesday. Encouraged by a handful of viral videos, including some posted by a Spanish news outlet intended to highlight the burden of migration pressures, the movement of a few dozen youths quickly turned into tens of thousands swimming en masse by last Thursday. More than 80 people drowned or were crushed in a stampede, according to official tallies. A catalyst came 3 weeks earlier when Spain's Supreme Court published a ruling saying migrants caught at sea could not be immediately pushed back at the border of Spain's North African territories of Ceuta and Melilla. The ruling does not preclude their summary return afterwards, legal experts said. Ceuta has long drawn migrants hoping to build a new life in Europe. But as misinterpretations of the ruling spread, including claims anyone who reached Ceuta by sea or land could not be returned, more and more people tried their luck.
0: Spanish Prime Minister Pedro Sanchez is facing growing criticism from European leaders over his migration policies after a sudden migrant surge into the Spanish territory of Ceuta reignited a wider EU debate over border controls.
12: I think what we're really seeing is also an sort of inability to talk about what is actually right or wrong when it comes to thinking about immigration policy, really with respect to the challenges that are happening nowadays, rather than, you know, rather than using it as an opportunity to kind of fall back on the same easy solutions, such as this whole talk around imposing internal border controls, which is in this case seems to miss the point by a long shot. I think the fact that he is not only under domestic pressure from the far left and the far right within his own country, but is also being scrutinized by other EU member states means that the menu or the list of things that he could be in a way attacked for is much bigger than in the case of some other ones where heads of government feel support from, you know, more than half of all member states if they are on the conservative leaning side. This really rattled the European Union because I think that political leaders got very used to the idea of irregular arrivals reducing and continuing to fall, but without necessarily thinking about, well, something could still happen and we do still need to be prepared.
0: Pilgrims at the Vatican sought relief from scorching heat on Wednesday as Italy prepared for its fourth heat wave of the summer.
1: Pilgrims gathered in St. Peter's Square on Wednesday armed with fans, umbrellas, and bottles of water as an intense heat wave continued to grip Italy. The unusually high temperatures led the Vatican to move Pope Leo's first weekly general audience after the July break indoors, instead of holding it in the square. Visitors welcomed the decision as they sought relief from the sweltering conditions. Italy is placing all its 27 major cities under its highest heat alert on Thursday, August 6th, as the country's fourth heat wave of the summer intensifies. 25 cities were put on red alert on Tuesday, August 4th, and Wednesday, with the only two currently on a lesser amber alert, Messina and Reggio Calabria in the far south of the country, moving up to the maximum level on Thursday. A red alert indicates a potential health emergency with prolonged high temperatures, posing a serious health risk to the entire population, including young and healthy people. Local authorities urged residents in affected areas to avoid exposure to heat and direct sunlight during the hottest hours of the day, between 11 a.m. and 6 p.m. Stay indoors where possible and drink plenty of fluids.
0: Firefighters battled a fast-moving wildfire in California on Tuesday as a gigantic fire burned more than 6,300 acres with zero containment.
1: Firefighters battled a fast-growing wildfire near Angels Camp in California's Calaveras County on Tuesday, as the GAN fire burned nearly 6,400 acres with zero containment, according to the California Department of Forestry and Fire Protection. Local media reported CAL FIRE as saying that fuel, topography, and light winds are contributing to the fire's spread, and hundreds of firefighters have been deployed to contain the blaze. Evacuation orders remained in place for nearby communities, with local authorities urging residents to monitor updates from the Calaveras County Sheriff's Office. California has experienced another severe wildfire season following prolonged hot, dry conditions that have left vegetation highly flammable. Fire crews continued to battle difficult terrain as efforts focused on protecting homes and critical infrastructure threatened by the advancing flames. Authorities urge residents in evacuation zones to leave immediately and warn that changing weather conditions could cause the fire to spread rapidly. CAL FIRE said firefighting operations would continue around the clock as crews work to slow the blaze and establish containment lines.
0: The World Health Organization said that the testing of experimental treatments and vaccines for the rare Bundibugyo strain of Ebola in the Democratic Republic of Congo is moving ahead rapidly as health workers struggle to contain the outbreak.
13: So I will just give you the latest numbers. As of August 1st, 3,748 confirmed cases, including 1,657 confirmed deaths. And then the cases have been reported from 49 health zones across five provinces. There are around 17,000 contacts under monitoring, and 80% of them are checked daily.
14: And there is promising progress with clinical trials of treatment, of prophylaxis, and of vaccines. But we do know that it's not a case of waiting for these medicines and vaccines to come along. There's a lot that can be done now by continuing to strengthen the response, Tariq. If you compare this outbreak to previous Ebola outbreaks, we have been able to start the trials more quickly. So, and the reason, so that is a promising progress in the way we're doing the R&D, because the protocols were written before the outbreak started. So this is the whole way that the whole world of research related to outbreaks has been trying to shift, that we do as much as possible ahead of time.
0: This was the end of our World News. Now, the world of sports.

0: Egyptian striker Mohamed Salah arrived in Istanbul on Wednesday to sign a transfer deal with top-tier Turkish side Trabzonspor. Trabzonspor chairman said that while the transfer was not complete yet, Salah was expected to arrive in Istanbul for medical checks and then head to Trabzonspor with the Black Sea side. Salah left Liverpool this summer after 9 years, having scored 257 goals in 442 appearances, where he won the Premier League twice and the Champions League once. In the 2024-25 season, Salah scored 29 Premier League goals and provided 18 assists, equaling the league record for most goal involvements in a single season and setting the record for a 38-game campaign. His output waned last season with 7 goals and 7 assists in 27 league matches, and he was left on the bench in Champions League games, leading to a public spat with Liverpool's then-manager Arne Slot. The 34-year-old started his career in Europe at Swiss side Basel in 2012 and later joined Chelsea. He also had brief stints at Fiorentina and AS Roma between 2015 and 2017 before joining Liverpool. Trabzonspor finished third in the league last season and will enter the Europa League playoff round. Jordan Football Association president launched a public attack on FIFA president Gianni Infantino, accusing him of blackmail and claiming FIFA offered to help solve the kingdom's problems in exchange for his endorsement.
1: This abuse has been going on in this country.
0: The president alleged that FIFA verbally communicated during the World Cup that endorsing Infantino would go a long way to helping our FA out after months of the World Soccer governing body refusing assistance on various matters. His rebuke comes as Infantino faces growing opposition within soccer's hierarchy after the FIFA president was forced to abandon a controversial proposal to sell off a stake in the World Cup. Soccer confederations and national associations rejected the idea following a hard September 19th deadline imposed by the Swiss official. FIFA had argued that selling the minority stake in its commercial operations would raise billions of dollars to fund global sports development. The Jordan FA chief outlined a number of grievances facing his association as a small nation with a minimal budget. These included fans paying exorbitant prices for tickets while still being denied visas for the World Cup in the United States and outstanding reward money for players' participation in the 2025 Arab Cup, a FIFA-organized tournament. Jordan qualified for the World Cup for the first time but exited in the group stage.
2: And here it is.
0: The association has also been waiting since December for reward money for reaching the Arab Cup final in Qatar.
3: You can turn it here.
0: French coach Hervé Renard has returned to take over Ivory Coast, who he led to the African title in 2015. The Ivorian Federation announced in a statement on Tuesday. Renard, who was an emergency replacement for Tunisia during the 2026 FIFA World Cup in June, replaces Immerse Fay. Fay's deal was not renewed after the World Cup, despite the Ivorians reaching the knockout stages for the first time in 4 appearances before being eliminated by Norway in the round of 32. Renard was parachuted in during the World Cup to take over Tunisia after they lost their opening game 5-1 against Sweden. But he had little success in reviving their fortunes as the Tunisians then lost to Japan and the Netherlands, conceding a further 7 goals. They were the only one of the 10 African teams at the World Cup in Canada, Mexico, and the United States that did not progress to the last 32. The 57-year-old Renard has also coached the national teams of Angola, Morocco, Saudi Arabia, and Zambia, with whom he won the Africa Cup of Nations title in 2012. Renard was also coach of France's women's team at the Paris Olympics 2 years ago, as well as at the FIFA Women's World Cup in 2023. He will aim for a 3rd AFCON title next year when the tournament is co-hosted in Kenya, Tanzania, and Uganda. The Ivorians begin their qualifying campaign next month with a crunch clash at home to fellow World Cup side and neighbors Ghana, before another Group C game with Somalia 4 days later. Carlos Alcaraz withdrew Tuesday from the Cincinnati Open due to a lingering right wrist injury that has kept him sidelined since April. The second-ranked Spaniard had been hoping to return to defend his title at the hard court tournament, which serves as an important warm-up event for the U.S. Open. Alcaraz last competed at the Barcelona Open before missing the French Open and the entire grass court season, including Wimbledon, as he recovered from the injury. The 23-year-old was set to make his return at the ATP Masters 1000 event after withdrawing from Barcelona in April. Alcaraz won last year's Cincinnati title after world number one Jannik Sinner retired during the final. The Cincinnati Open will run from August 13th to 23rd.
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I'm Sudha Azar with your global weather update. Let's start. We begin in Europe, where light clouds continue to sweep quickly across the region. Bucharest will be partly cloudy, reaching 35 degrees. Athens has similar weather and temperature. Farther west, temperatures continue to rise. Moscow will be partly cloudy at 30 degrees, and London has similar weather at 23. Across the Balkans, summer has firmly set in. Zagreb is partly cloudy at 38 degrees, while Sarajevo has similar weather at 34. It's getting warmer for the Middle East, though. Beirut is partly cloudy at 30 degrees, and Gaza has similar weather at 31. In South Asia, Baku is at 29 degrees, and New Delhi has a thunderstorm.

Roma 31. Farther east, Shanghai is cloudy at 33, while Jakarta has similar weather at 32 degrees. Across Africa, Tripoli is sunny at 39 degrees. Cape Town is rainy at 16. In North America, Mexico City will be cloudy at 26 degrees. New York has similar weather for today. In South America, Rio de Janeiro is rainy at 30 degrees, while Santiago is cloudy at 17. Across Oceania, Sydney will be partly cloudy, and Melbourne has similar weather at 14 degrees. That's the latest global weather update. Stay tuned for more news and forecasts here on A News.

The YTN News. I'm Elif Saatçıoğlu and we're broadcasting live from Istanbul. Let's start the bulletin with the headlines. Donald Trump said that talks with Iran are making progress, but warned that Tehran will face overwhelming military force if it walks away from negotiations. Gaza's humanitarian strategy continues as families bury victims recovered from the rubble, while the thousands more remain missing beneath destroyed neighborhoods. The Terror-Free Turkey initiative has reached a significant milestone with a new legal framework designed to support the country's long-term goal of eliminating terrorism and

0: Iran and Oman are moving closer to an agreement on future of the Strait of Hormuz that could significantly reshape control over one of the world's most important energy shipping routes and become a key element in efforts to end the U.S.-Iran war. According to sources familiar with the negotiations, a proposed arrangement will give Tehran authority over commercial vessels entering the Gulf through the Strait of Hormuz, marking one of the most significant diplomatic concessions discussed since the conflict began. Iranian officials said that the talks with Oman have reached fundamental understandings, with negotiations focused on new transit frameworks under which commercial shipping will pass through Iranian territorial waters. Despite the reported progress, key issues remain unresolved, including the extent of Iran's authority over outbound traffic and the question of transit fees, with Tehran, Oman and Washington holding differing positions. Iran has also warned Gulf states that any renewed U.S. military action will trigger retaliation against regional energy infrastructure, underscoring the fragile security environment despite ongoing diplomatic efforts. U.S. President Donald Trump said that he still prefers a negotiated settlement to conflict, but warned that military actions remains an option if diplomacy fails. The outcome of the Hormuz negotiations could have far-reaching consequences for regional security and global energy markets, as the strategic waterway carries a substantial share of the world's oil and liquefied natural gas exports. U.S. President Donald Trump said that negotiations with Iran are progressing, but warned of overwhelming military action if Tehran abandons the diplomatic process.
1: There was a threat. There was a man who was arrested, seemed to be heavily armed near the property here on Sunday. It's an ongoing concern, sir. Talk about that for briefly, if we can.
2: Well, the only thing I get a little solace from is they say only consequential presidents. And I am definitely consequential. I mean, if you look at the economy, if you look at what's happening, Iran, as an example, will never have a nuclear weapon. They already can't, but it's going to be formal. The strait's going to be open very soon, or they're going to get hit very hard, and then the strait's going to be open. We were going to a tremendous attack, the biggest since World War II. And they called me and said, very politely, please, can we talk? Can we talk? They didn't want. And I said, yes, we can talk. Let's get it done. Finally, let's get it done. This should have been done by other presidents for 50 years. You know, you keep hearing 47, but that's been for 3 years now. It's been over 50 years. Other presidents or other countries should have been able to do this. And I did something that I had to do, because if they had a nuclear weapon, this whole world would be a different place.
1: If they back out again, are they done?
2: Well, if they back out again, they're going to get hit really hard. You know, they know that. They understand that. We hit them very, very hard, but the hard hit is yet to come, and hopefully we won't have to use it. I hope we won't have to use it. We're having very good discussions. They don't like to admit that, but, you know, it's a little bit disconcerting. You tell people like you, we're having wonderful discussions, and then some guy will come out of Iran and say, we have not met, we have not, it's just such a lie.
0: Palestinians in Gaza buried the remains of 112 members of the same family on Tuesday, nearly 3 years after they were killed in Israeli strikes.
3: Palestinians in Gaza City buried on Tuesday the remains of 112 members of the same extended family, nearly 3 years after they were killed in Israeli strikes. The mostly decomposed bodies were wrapped in Palestinian flags and laid on the ground in an open field where houses once stood in Gaza City's Sabra neighborhood. Some bore photographs of the dead attached to the flag. Gaza's civil defense spokesperson, Mahmoud Bassal, said it took 17 days with minimal equipment to recover the remains of the 112 members of the Abu Sharia and Al-Husseina families, killed in Israeli strikes on November 22, 2023. Basil said victims had been identified through gold necklaces with their names, implants from previous surgeries, and clothing recognized by relatives. More than 8,000 bodies remained under the rubble across Gaza, he added. relative of the victims, Taysir al-Husseina, said the day had brought sorrow back to the family. Stop this war. Stop these massacres against these poor people. The people of Gaza are a people who love life, who love peace, and want to live in peace like all other peoples of the world, he said during the funeral procession.
0: The United Nations has said that Gaza remains unsafe for civilians, warning that Israeli attacks are continuing even in areas where children are trying to learn.
4: Our colleagues at the Office for the Coordination of Humanitarian Affairs warn that Gaza remains unsafe for civilians as shootings and other military attacks continue, including in places where children are trying to learn. Today in Gaza City, our partners reported that a sixth grade student was taken to the hospital after being hit by a bullet and injured in a tented classroom. And yesterday, farther north in Beit Laya, Israeli forces reportedly demolished homes as well as the last remaining school in what was previously a four-school compound. According to our partners, last week, Israeli forces had already advanced towards the area, which is between the agreed deployment line known as the Yellow Line and the Israeli Orange Coordination Line, which marks areas where restrictions apply on the movement of humanitarian staff. At the time, troops destroyed the tents of nearly a dozen families sheltering in the schoolyard and placed new cement blocks nearby, marking a further expansion of areas where Israeli authorities have imposed access restrictions. Our humanitarian partners rapidly mobilized support for people who were displaced. We stress that under international humanitarian law, civilians and civilian infrastructure must be protected and should not be targeted. Learning spaces must remain safe and protected environments for both students and teachers.
0: Eighty-eight Palestinian patients returned to Gaza after two of the half a years of treatment abroad. Reuniting with families in place in the International Committee of the Red Cross says completely different from the one of they left.
5: Following the completion of their treatment, 88 Palestinian patients and their companions, who had been in hospitals in the West Bank, returned to the Gaza Strip through the Kerem Abu Salem border crossing and were reunited with their families. The International Committee of the Red Cross, in accordance with the request and approval of the relevant authorities, took custody of the 88 Palestinian patients and their companions at the Kerem Abu Salem border crossing and transported them to Nasser Hospital in the city of Khan Yunis in the southern Gaza Strip. Families gathered in front of Nasser Hospital welcomed their relatives, who were returning to Gaza after roughly 2.5 years, with tears. Family members who had long been separated embraced one another, easing their longing. In a statement, the ICRC said the operation was carried out within the committee's role as a neutral intermediary and that before the operation, all individuals were contacted to confirm their return was voluntary, that those in need were assisted in communicating with their families, and that their specific medical needs were assessed.

0: The ICRC noted that the Gaza these individuals returned to after a 2.5-year separation is completely different from the Gaza they had left, stating that they now face a landscape in which homes have been destroyed, families have been scattered, and many people have lost loved ones.
1: A U.S. doctor volunteering in Gaza warns that hospitals face critical shortages of medicine and equipment, with life-saving devices now at risk of failing completely.
2: I'm Dr. Bing. I'm an emergency room physician, and I've been in Gaza for the past 10 months. I've been in Gaza since before the ceasefire, and during that time, as many people know, we saw a lot of trauma cases. At that time, I was working in the north, so we saw more cases from explosions, explosive injuries, including children, women, and families. Once the ceasefire was announced, there was a lot of optimism that the passageway for medical supplies would open up and that more medical supplies would make it into the hospitals. We'd be able to fix our equipment and be able to help our patients so much more. However, post-ceasefire has been the majority of my time here for more than 9 months now, and we're still seeing many of the same challenges. For example, today I just had a meeting with the WHO, and a lot of our critical supplies are still extremely low to the point that there's zero stock, meaning that there's zero amounts of certain medications, including very critical medications that are needed for cancer care, for cancer patients. Even maternal and child care, so for children and pregnant women and post-delivery care, some of the stock for medications as well as consumables, which is medical supplies that are needed to run hospitals, is at 0% right now, meaning that if you even want one of these medications or one of these supplies, there's none of them to be found in the entirety of Gaza. And this is completely because of the Israeli blockade. In the meantime, we have seen growth and restoration of care in ways that we can. For example, I'm standing here in the wound care clinic that is being supported by GLIA Equal Care, my organization. And even despite the fact that advanced wound care supplies are not available to the nurses and wound care experts that are working here, they have been able to make incredible strides with basic wound care supplies, such as with gauze, with basic cleaning supplies, and alcohol. There's been patients with wounds that many people thought would never heal that have been able to heal because the nurses and experts are able to give the attention and care to these patients that they didn't have the time to do before. And we are proud to support them, and we hope they continue supporting them into the future. So this ultrasound is only about 5 years old, but because of the wear and tear and the massive amount of use that it got during the war, especially doing fast exams for trauma patients during mass casualties, there's been a lot of just general wear and tear because of the usage over time. So you normally should have all four of these ports working to be able to connect multiple different types of ultrasound probes. However, right now there's only one port working, and even that is quite shaky, so we have to be very careful and basically leave this one port in, meaning we only have the cardiac probe and not the deeper abdominal probe nor the linear probe that's needed for important procedures such as ultrasound-guided IVs and ultrasound-guided central lines. We also have issues with the connections between the probes and the wires, such as this, where it's basically just held together by medical tape. And right now we don't have the proper supplies to repair the device, so we have to be very, very careful in terms of its usage. It might only be a matter of time before important devices like this can no longer be used. Although we have portable devices, the portable devices aren't a replacement for these types of large probes, because these have more capabilities in terms of certain measurements, certain cardiac studies, and they're generally just more advanced. And they're also able to stay in the department and be available to anybody, whereas it's more difficult to store these smaller probes in a way that's secure and available to anyone who needs it in the department.
1: Palestinians facing Israeli attacks in Gaza said that this week that Donald Trump's announcement of a deal to disarm Hamas and end the war runs counter to worsening reality, after strikes by Israel on Sunday killed at least 18 in one of Gaza's deadliest days in recent times.
3: After one of the deadliest days of Israeli strikes on Gaza, recently, Palestinian Suma Dolla finds herself displaced once again. The 60-year-old says the family moved to these tents after waking up from a night of shelling to see that Israel's military had pushed its yellow bricks, marked

0: taking out Israeli-controlled territory closer to her home in Gaza City.
1: It was a very difficult night. We were sitting in God's safety. We heard fire as if the Israelis were telling us to get out. The plane was firing, shells were being thrown, and the bullets, I swear we found bullets in our entrance.
0: Israeli attacks killed at least 18 people on Sunday across the enclave, including children, despite US President Donald Trump's announcement of a major milestone towards implementing the Gaza peace plan. Trump said on Thursday Hamas would disarm and Israel would withdraw in phases. The dollar is doubtful. It doesn't work if it's just talk, she says. They have to take action. Dola adds, the situation on the ground has not improved. On the contrary, destructions increased, displacements increased, she says. Hamas says Israel must halt attacks and pull its forces out of areas seized since last October's ceasefire before its fighters hand in their weapons. But Israel's defense minister Israel Katz said on Sunday Israeli troops would not move before Hamas disarms and its tunnels are destroyed. Katz said Israeli-held areas had expanded to between 60% and 70% of the enclave as its forces search for tunnels. That's up from Israel's control of just over half of Gaza when the truce was reached last year. For Palestinians like Dola, who has been repeatedly displaced in a shrinking strip of land along the coast, the intensifying Israeli strikes in recent days have shattered any hope of a better life. We're waiting for death at any moment. We're waiting for displacement at any moment, she says. Our entire life is gone. Our entire future is gone. Our children's future is gone.
2: The Tariff-Free Turkey Initiative has entered a new phase with legislation designed to establish the legal framework for ending terrorism, strengthening national unity and supporting lasting peace.
3: The Tariff-Free Turkey Initiative has entered a new phase with a 12-article framework law designed to provide the legal foundation for the country's long-term effort to eliminate terrorism, strengthen national unity and support social integration. The proposed legislation, titled the Law on Strengthening National Solidarity and Social Cohesion, sets out the legal framework accompanying the disarmament and dissolution process of the PKK terrorist organization, while emphasizing that it does not constitute a general amnesty. Under the proposal, PKK members seeking to benefit from the legislation will be required to apply within a specified period, while those convicted of the most serious offenses, including certain aggravated life sentences imposed before June 1, 2005, will remain outside its scope. The framework introduces a system allowing the postponement of sentences for eligible offenses, with judicial review and appeal mechanisms remaining available. Decisions will be assessed individually under the supervision of the judiciary rather than through automatic provisions. The legislation also establishes a verification and monitoring mechanism, with some provisions taking effect immediately and others being implemented alongside the confirmation of the complete disarmament process. Two new bodies would oversee the initiative. A government-level coordination board chaired by Vice President Cevdet Yılmaz will supervise the implementation of the disarmament and dissolution process, while a parliamentary monitoring and liaison board comprising representatives of political parties will oversee the legislative dimension of the initiative. Government officials described the framework law as a key pillar of the Tariff-Free Turkey initiative, aimed at permanently ending terrorism, reinforcing national solidarity, and creating the legal basis for a lasting peace and security environment across the country.
2: Turkey has received another milestone in defense technology, joining a select group of countries capable of developing and manufacturing advanced military-grade infrared detectors.
3: Turkey has joined a select group of countries capable of developing and manufacturing advanced military-grade infrared detectors, marking another milestone in the country's drive for defense technology self-sufficiency. Defense giant Aselsan unveiled its domestically developed family of infrared detectors, saying that the new generation of electro-optical sensors was designed entirely with national capabilities for use across a broad range of strategic military platforms.

0: The company said that the technology has been developed in both cooled and uncooled configurations to support different operational requirements while reducing dependence on foreign suppliers for critical defense components. The domestically produced detectors are being integrated into several major defense programs, including the Altai main battle tank, the Bayraktar Kızıl Elma unmanned combat aircraft, the Hisar air defense missile system, and the Khan 5th generation fighter jet. Infrared detectors are among the most critical technologies in modern defense systems, enabling thermal imaging, target detection, missile guidance, and precision targeting in low visibility conditions such as darkness, smoke, dust, and fog. The new capability strengthens Turkey's indigenous defense industry while reinforcing its position among the limited number of countries able to produce high-performance infrared sensors for advanced military applications.
1: Ziraat Bank is with you all around the world.

0: Turkish Airlines has said new daily passenger and flight records highlighting strong summer travel demand and the carrier's continued global expansion.
1: Turkish Airlines has set new daily passenger and flight records, reflecting strong travel demand during the peak summer season and reinforcing its position among the world's leading global carriers. The flag carrier said that it transported a record number of passengers over the first weekend of August. The group also recorded a new daily flight record after surpassing 2,000 flights, including passenger and cargo operations. Turkish Airlines said that it expects to break additional records throughout August as it continues expanding operations and strengthening the country's role as a global aviation hub. The strong operational performance follows steady growth during the first half of the year, with passenger numbers, international traffic, and cargo volumes all posting year-on-year increases. Backed by one of the world's largest flight networks and a modern fleet serving hundreds of destinations across more than 130 countries, the airline continues to expand its global reach while supporting countries' aviation and tourism sectors.
0: Venezuela's aging oil refineries remain in deep decline, highlighting the scale of investment needed to restore the country's once powerful refining industry, despite renewed interest from foreign energy companies.
2: The Paraguana Refining Center in western Venezuela once symbolized the country's oil wealth and its ambition to turn vast crude reserves into fuels and export revenue. But today, the complex in Falcon State runs at a fraction of capacity, a decline decades in the making. Reuters visited several refineries around the country that show signs of festering decay and little ongoing maintenance. This underscores the monumental challenges Venezuela faces in restoring its oil infrastructure to the benefit of its citizens. Even as President Donald Trump promises $100 billion in investments by foreign oil companies. Venezuelan energy analyst Oswaldo Felizola said he thinks it will take $20 billion just to fully restore refining capacity.
3: There's equipment that's already damaged, and let's be honest, there's equipment that's been stolen. You get there and look at where the valves and control systems are. You see that those were lost 10 years ago. All the electrical cables and light poles were stolen. So you say, we need to make investments to be able to restore something as basic as having electricity. Yes, the answer is that this will very likely happen, and we'll discover it as the oil complexes are gradually brought back online. Because these are issues where, until we flip the on switch, the power switch, we don't really know the extent of the damage.
2: He adds that the recovery from the two earthquakes, which killed more than 5,000 people and caused widespread destruction, has further complicated the refinery's outlook as money goes toward dealing with the devastation. While U.S. and other large oil companies have expressed interest in Venezuela, they have little incentive to rehabilitate local refineries when the U.S. has its own refineries able to process Venezuela's crude oil. That leaves Venezuela with little hope of raising money to restore refineries from foreign oil companies or the refineries themselves, which provide fuel for the domestic market at well below

0: news, easing fears of oil supply disruptions through the critical waterway. The West Texas Intermediate for September delivery decreased by $4.57, or 5.69%, to settle at $75.77 a barrel on the New York Mercantile Exchange. Brent crude for October delivery dropped $4.41, or 5.26%, to settle at $79.36 a barrel on the London ICE Futures Exchange. The sharp decline reversed part of last month's gains, when escalating tensions in the Middle East pushed crude prices sharply higher. The Strait of Hormuz is one of the world's most important energy choke points, with roughly one-fifth of global oil consumption passing through the narrow waterway.
1: Asian shares gained momentum as hopes in reaching Middle East peace deal boosted investor confidence across Japan's Nikkei 225 and Taiwan's Taitex.
2: There's a combination of factors here at play. One is obviously the markets are trading on some good news coming out of the Middle East, that you know perhaps we are seeing the end to the hostilities there. A lower oil price, obviously, that has fallen quite significantly overnight, and that has a big impact on regional economies, not just Japan, but the whole of Asia. And so this is a little bit of a relief rally from that, oil coming lower, and again, some good news on the horizon. So all in all, it's looking much brighter. We're still not completely out of the woods yet, but I think we are seeing some route out of this now, and it's being reflected in the markets. Quite clearly today, the market is rallying on the back of AI stocks. You look across the other sectors, there's a little activity here and there, but really the focus has been back on semiconductor technology and AI. And of course, Japan is, although not right up in the top place with AI generally, they are in the supply chain, particularly for the semiconductor industry and this build out of data centers, huge build out of data centers globally, particularly in the US. And there are a lot of Japanese companies involved in that, and then also the supply chain into it. So overall, that's the main sector that is rallying today. But I'd say the rally is broadening out a little bit, so it's not totally concentrated, but that's where the focus is.
3: Zirat Bank is with you all around the world.

0: logistics network in a bid to disrupt Moscow's wartime economy.
1: Ukraine has attacked about a dozen Wildberries sites in Russia since July 18th in a bid to disrupt the operations of the company, a linchpin of the consumer economy that is often described as Russia's answer to Amazon. Several of the attacks on Wildberries have caused massive damage to warehouses, disrupting the company's distribution chain and threatening heavy losses for tens of thousands of small businesses who use it as their main marketplace. Wildberries says it has started to pay out compensation to sellers. The government is exploring ways to support the company and related businesses, sources told Reuters this week. Ukraine, whose own cities are under constant Russian attack, describes its strikes deep inside Russia as long-range sanctions, designed to sap Moscow's warfighting capacity and force it to end the 4.5-year conflict. Ukraine has intensified its long-range drone campaign by targeting logistics infrastructure inside Russia, including multiple facilities operated by Wildberries, the country's largest online retailer. Since July 18th, around a dozen Wildberries sites have reportedly come under attack, disrupting supply chains and causing significant damage to warehouses.
0: United Nations Security Council gathered on Wednesday to address the growing threat of terrorism across Africa and Middle East.
2: While sustained counterterrorism operations have disrupted Daesh's senior leadership and reduced its ability to direct operations centrally, the group has continued to adapt. Although its structure is increasingly dispersed, Daesh remains resilient, with its affiliates united by a shared ideology. Today, the threat remains particularly acute in parts of Africa, notably in the Sahel and the Lake Chad Basin, where several affiliates continue to strengthen their capabilities, expand their operational reach, and adapt their tactics. Islamic State West Africa Province, ISWAP, continues to be the most active Daesh affiliate globally and has demonstrated an increasing capacity to acquire and employ commercial drone technology. In Iraq, continued counterterrorism pressure has significantly constrained Daesh's capabilities. The challenge now is to consolidate these hard-won gains through strong and accountable institutions, effective administration of justice, rehabilitation, reintegration efforts, and measures that address the conditions that could enable the group's resurgence.
3: Local context continues to shape the threat. The activities of Daesh affiliates across parts of Africa remain a matter of significant concern. In April, CTED published a report on civil society perspectives in West Africa, which highlighted terrorist exploitation of weak governance and porous borders, and the growing misuse of technologies, including artificial intelligence, UAS, and social media.
4: Beyond the jihadist threat, Iran and its proxies and partners, including the Houthis, Hezbollah, Hamas, and Iran-lined militias in Iraq, continue destabilizing the Middle East and seeking broader reach. Expanded information sharing is vital to prevent them from acquiring critical weapons and to constrain their actions.
0: A divided U.S. Senate Judiciary Committee voted along party lines to advance Todd Balance's nomination for Attorney General.
5: Which I did. And those reporters were not targeted.
1: Todd Blanche cleared a major hurdle on his path to nomination for U.S. Attorney General as Republicans voted to advance him out of committee on a party line vote. But questions persist about a deal he said would end President Donald Trump's anti-weaponization fund and narrow an agreement giving Trump immunity from audits of past tax returns. Blanche, Trump's former personal lawyer and the current acting attorney general, agreed to amend the terms of the fund and the tax immunity deal in order to win the backing of two holdout Republican senators, although critics say the amendments do not go far enough. He issued orders

0: that he said ended the fund, and directed that the related tax immunity agreement only barred audits on past tax returns of Trump, his son, and their family business. The agreement, though, allows for tax audits on future tax returns. The holdout senators, John Cornyn and Tom Tillis, said they were pleased with the agreement and would vote to advance Blanche's nomination through the Judiciary Committee, arguing Blanche could offer stability to the department.
1: We need a stabilizing force at the Department of Justice, and Mr. Blanche deserves the opportunity to provide that as opposed to continuing to serve in an acting capacity and as the Deputy Attorney General.
0: Approval by the committee clears the way for a Senate confirmation vote later this week. Critics called the deal Blanche struck a farce, arguing it does not prevent Trump from resurrecting the fund later and does not resolve the ethics of Trump's administration, shielding him from tax scrutiny. Some called on Republicans to pass legislation that would explicitly bar the fund from being revived and end Trump's tax protections.
2: He does not represent the American people now. He will never represent the American people. He will never do what's best for the American people. He will only do what's best for Donald Trump. And you cannot leave someone like that as the nation's number one law enforcement official.
3: Abdul Sayed's Democratic primary victory in Michigan has energized the party's progressive wing and set the stage for a closely watched U.S. Senate race in one of the country's key battleground states.
4: My hope is that our democracy will never be the same.
5: After an election night cliffhanger, Abdul El-Sayed was eventually declared the winner of the Democratic Party's U.S. Senate nomination contest in Michigan, an important U.S. swing state that President Donald Trump carried in 2024. So who is this progressive newcomer who beat out a more moderate candidate? El-Sayed is a doctor whose campaign focused on health care, the economy, and an end to unconditional military aid to Israel. He'll be facing off against Republican Mike Rogers in November's midterm elections, a former congressman backed by President Trump.
4: I know not everybody's going to agree with me on everything. That's not how this works. But I do know that they agree with me on the need to beat Mike Rogers and the need to hold Donald Trump accountable and the need to stop fighting stupid wars we should never be fighting.
5: According to the state party chairman, the contest to replace retiring Democratic Senator Gary Peters had the highest turnout in the history of Michigan's Democratic primaries. So what's the impact of El-Sayed's victory? Reuters video journalist Eric Cox has more.
6: Analysts say this result signals that a progressive working-class message is striking a real chord with voters. Many voters tell me they're looking for change in the Democratic Party, putting health care for all and taking on corporate influences as front and center initiatives. The war in Gaza and U.S. policy toward Israel also became defining issues in this race.
4: My name is not the reason you can't afford your groceries. You know what it is? Their BS policies.
6: Now the focus shifts to November's midterms. Michigan is a must-win battleground state, and the Democratic Party must stand together if they have any hope of holding on to this critical Senate seat.
5: Even if Democrats manage to hold that Senate seat in another competitive Democratic-held seat in Georgia, they would need to flip at least four Republican-held seats to gain control of that legislative chamber. But some see that within reach, as Donald Trump's approval rating lingers near all-time lows. And Reuters polling show U.S. voters now rank Democrats slightly above Republicans on managing the economy.
3: Migrants who crossed into Spain's Ceuta remained stranded on beach on Wednesday after a mass border surge left more than 80 people dead.
0: Migrants who crossed into Spain's North African enclave of Ceuta last week slept rough on a cordoned-off beach on Wednesday. Encouraged by a handful of viral videos, including some posted by a Spanish news outlet intended to highlight the burden of migration pressures, the movement of a few dozen youths quickly turned into tens of thousands swimming en masse by last Thursday. More than 80 people drowned or were crushed in a stampede, according to official tallies. A catalyst came 3 weeks earlier when Spain's Supreme Court published a ruling saying migrants caught at sea could not be immediately pushed back at the border of Spain's North African territory.

0: territories of Seta and Melia. The ruling does not preclude their summary return afterwards, legal experts said. Sada has long drawn migrants hoping to build a new life in Europe. But as misinterpretations of the ruling spread, including claims anyone who reached Ceuta by sea or land could not be returned, more and more people tried their luck.
1: Spanish Prime Minister Pedro Sanchez is facing growing criticism from European leaders over his migration policies after a sudden migrant surge into the Spanish territory of Ceuta reignited a wider EU debate over border controls.
2: I think what we're really seeing is also a sort of inability to talk about what is actually right or wrong when it comes to thinking about immigration policy, really with respect to the challenges that are happening nowadays, rather than using it as an opportunity to kind of fall back on the same easy solutions, such as this whole talk around imposing internal border controls, which is in this case seems to miss the point by a long shot. I think the fact that he is not only under domestic pressure from the far left and the far right within his own country, but is also being scrutinized by other EU member states means that the menu or the list of things that he could be, in a way, attacked for is much bigger than in the case of some other ones where heads of government feel support from, more than half of all member states if they are on the conservative leaning side. This really rattled the European Union because I think that political leaders got very used to the idea of irregular arrivals reducing and continuing to fall, but without necessarily thinking about, well, something could still happen and we do still need to be prepared.
1: Pilgrims at the Vatican sought relief from scorching heat on Wednesday as Italy prepared for its fourth heat wave of the summer.
0: Pilgrims gathered in St. Peter's Square on Wednesday armed with fans, umbrellas, and bottles of water as an intense heat wave continued to grip Italy. The unusually high temperatures led the Vatican to move Pope Leo's first weekly general audience after the July break indoors, instead of holding it in the square. Visitors welcomed the decision as they sought relief from the sweltering conditions. Italy is placing all its 27 major cities under its highest heat alert on Thursday, August 6th, as the country's fourth heat wave of the summer intensifies. 25 cities were put on red alert on Tuesday, August 4th, and Wednesday, with the only two currently on a lesser amber alert, Messina and Reggio Calabria in the far south of the country, moving up to the maximum level on Thursday. A red alert indicates a potential health emergency with prolonged high temperatures, posing a serious health risk to the entire population, including young and healthy people. Local authorities urged residents in affected areas to avoid exposure to heat and direct sunlight during the hottest hours of the day, between 11 a.m. and 6 p.m. Stay indoors where possible and drink plenty of fluids.
1: Firefighters battled a fast-moving wildfire in California on Tuesday as the gunfire burned more than 6,300 acres with zero containment.
0: Firefighters battled a fast-growing wildfire near Angels Camp in California's Calaveras County on Tuesday as the GAN fire burned nearly 6,400 acres with zero containment, according to the California Department of Forestry and Fire Protection. Local media reported CAL FIRE as saying that fuel, topography, and light winds are contributing to the fire's spread, and hundreds of firefighters have been deployed to contain the blaze. Evacuation orders remained in place for nearby communities, with local authorities urging residents to monitor updates from the Calaveras County Sheriff's Office. California has experienced another severe wildfire season following prolonged hot, dry conditions that have left vegetation highly flammable. Fire crews continued to battle difficult terrain as efforts focused on protecting homes and critical infrastructure threatened by the advancing flames. Authorities urge residents in evacuation zones to leave immediately and warn that changing weather conditions could cause the fire to spread rapidly. CAL FIRE said firefighting operations would continue around the clock as crews worked to slow the blaze and establish containment lines.
1: The World Health Organization said the testing of experimental treatments and vaccines from the rare Bundibugyo strain of Ebola in the Democratic Republic of Congo is moving ahead rapidly as health workers struggle to contain the outbreak.
3: So I will just give you the latest numbers. As of August 1st, 3,748 confirmed cases, including 1,657 confirmed deaths. And then the cases have been reported from 49 health zones across five provinces. There are around 17,000 contacts under monitoring, and 80% of them are checked daily.
4: And there is promising progress with clinical trials of treatment, of prophylaxis, and of vaccines. But we do know that it's not a case of waiting for these medicines and vaccines to come along. There's a lot that can be done now by continuing to strengthen the response, Tariq. If you compare this outbreak to previous Ebola outbreaks, we have been able to start the trials more quickly. So, and the reason, so that is a promising progress in the way we're doing the R&D, because the protocols were written before the outbreak started. So this is the whole way that the whole world of research related to outbreaks has been trying to shift, that we do as much as possible ahead of time.
1: And this is all of the world news for this hour. Now we continue with World of Sports. Stay tuned for more on A News.

0: Egyptian striker Mohamed Salah arrived in Istanbul on Wednesday to sign a transfer deal with top-tier Turkish side Trabzonspor. Trabzonspor chairman said that while the transfer was not complete yet, Salah was expected to arrive in Istanbul for medical checks and then head to Trabzon sign with the Black Sea side. Salah left Liverpool this summer after 9 years, having scored 257 goals in 442 appearances, where he won the Premier League twice and the Champions League once. In the 2024-25 season, Salah scored 29 Premier League goals and provided 18 assists, equaling the league record for most goal involvements in a single season and setting the record for a 38-game campaign. His output waned last season with 7 goals and 7 assists in 27 league matches, and he was left on the bench in Champions League games, leading to a public spat with Liverpool's then-manager Arne Slot. The 34-year-old started his career in Europe at Swiss side Basel in 2012 and later joined Chelsea. He also had brief stints at Fiorentina and AS Roma between 2015 and 2017 before joining Liverpool. Trabzonspor finished third in the league last season and will enter the Europa League playoff round. Jordan Football Association president launched a public attack on FIFA president Gianni Infantino, accusing him of blackmail and claiming FIFA offered to help solve the kingdom's problems in exchange for his endorsement.
1: This abuse has been going on in this country.
0: The president alleged that FIFA verbally communicated during the World Cup that endorsing Infantino would go a long way to helping our FA out after months of the World Soccer governing body refusing assistance on various matters. His rebuke comes as Infantino faces growing opposition within soccer's hierarchy after the FIFA president was forced to abandon a controversial proposal to sell off a stake in the World Cup. Soccer confederations and national associations rejected the idea following a hard September 19th deadline imposed by the Swiss official. FIFA had argued that selling the minority stake in its commercial operations would raise billions of dollars to fund global sports development.

0: An FA chief outlined a number of grievances facing his association as a small nation with a minimal budget. These included fans paying exorbitant prices for tickets while still being denied visas for the World Cup in the United States, and outstanding reward money for players' participation in the 2025 Arab Cup, a FIFA-organized tournament. Jordan qualified for the World Cup for the first time, but exited in the group stage.
1: And here it is.
0: The association has also been waiting since December for reward money for reaching the Arab Cup final in Qatar.
2: You can turn it into the World Cup.
0: French coach Hervé Renard has returned to take over Ivory Coast, who he led to the African title in 2015. The Ivorian Federation announced in a statement on Tuesday. Renard, who was an emergency replacement for Tunisia during the 2026 FIFA World Cup in June, replaces Immerse Faye. Faye's deal was not renewed after the World Cup, despite the Ivorians reaching the knockout stages for the first time in four appearances before being eliminated by Norway in the round of 32. Renard was parachuted in during the World Cup to take over Tunisia after they lost their opening game 5-1 against Sweden. But he had little success in reviving their fortunes, as the Tunisians then lost to Japan and the Netherlands, conceding a further 7 goals. They were the only one of the 10 African teams at the World Cup in Canada, Mexico, and the United States that did not progress to the last 32. The 57-year-old Renard has also coached the national teams of Angola, Morocco, Saudi Arabia, and Zambia, with whom he won the Africa Cup of Nations title in 2012. Renard was also coach of France's women's team at the Paris Olympics 2 years ago, as well as at the FIFA Women's World Cup in 2023. He will aim for a third AFCON title next year when the tournament is co-hosted in Kenya, Tanzania, and Uganda. The Ivorians begin their qualifying campaign next month with a crunch clash at home to fellow World Cup side and neighbors Ghana, before another Group C game with Somalia 4 days later.
3: Sponsored by Halkbank.

I would like to describe.

0: Jerusalem was once again at the center of regional diplomacy on Wednesday as Arab and Muslim foreign ministers gathered in Jordan to forge a unified position amid growing concern over Israel's actions in the occupied Palestinian territories. Beyond the diplomatic efforts, attention is increasingly shifting to the Gulf, where reports of progress towards a possible Iran-Oman agreement on the Strait of Hormuz could have far-reaching implications for the global energy markets, maritime trade, and regional security. As regional powers weigh diplomacy against continued instability, the outcome of these parallel developments could influence both the political and economic outlook across the Middle East. Let's begin.
1: Jordan's capital, Amman, hosted on Wednesday a meeting of foreign ministers to discuss the situation in Jerusalem. According to Jordan's state news agency, the meeting aimed to address illegal Israeli policies and measures in Jerusalem. In addition to Arab ministers, the meeting was attended by foreign ministers of Indonesia, Pakistan, Turkey, and Malaysia. Speaking at the opening ceremony, Jordan's foreign minister Ayman Safadi urged the international community to act firmly and clearly to stop Israeli violations in Jerusalem and its holy sites.
2: هذا الخطر أكبر من أن يحتوى إذا تفجر. لذلك ندق ناقوس الخطر وندعو المجتمع الدولي إلى التحرك بحزم ووضوح لوقف الانتهاكات الإسرائيلية في القدس ومقدساتها وإنهاء السياسات التي تكرس الاحتلال في الضفة الغربية وتقتل الأمل بالسلام العادل وتحول دون تحقيق الاستقرار وإنهاء الكارثة في غزة وتحرم كل المنطقة وشعوبها الحق في العيش بأمن وسلام.
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0: Welcome back to the program. To discuss those developments further, I'm being joined now by Dr. Mehmet Çelik, Daily Sabah's editorial coordinator. Dr. Mehmet, welcome to Turkey's Diplomacy.
4: Thank you, Mark.
0: Mehmet, Arab and Muslim foreign ministers met in Jordan on Wednesday to build a unified position on Jerusalem. Why do you think Jordan chose this moment, and how much does it matter that Turkey, Pakistan, Indonesia, and Malaysia were also at the table with the Arab Ministerial Committee?
4: Well, to answer your second question, this is not a matter, protection of Jerusalem, the status of Jerusalem and the holy sites is not a matter just concerning the Arab countries. This is a matter concerning all the Muslim countries. And in fact, it's a matter that should concern the whole international community to preserve its status and protection as it is considered holy by three of the Abrahamic religions, not just Muslims themselves or just the Jews. It is also considered as a holy place, a place of importance for the Christian world as well. Nevertheless, because Jordan is, of course, considered itself as the custodian of the two holy sites, the holy sites in Jerusalem, it has initiated this meeting. But I think the timing is important, as Israel has Israeli far-right ministers raids and Israeli security and the occupation forces have intensified their raids on the holy site. I think the timing is important also to highlight that what Israel, during the meeting, one of the key outcomes was that this policy of expansion and occupation is not just something that applies to a certain region of Palestinian territories. It is something that should be considered as a

0: overall policy, and this is something that, of course, we have touched upon in our previous segments as well, that Israel, by attacking the holy sites in Jerusalem, or by launching illegal annexation, or by continuing its occupation in East Jerusalem and in the West Bank, or the continuous violation of the ceasefire in Gaza, is part of the policy. It's not day-to-day steps that are taken spontaneously. So I think it's important that the Muslim world and Arab countries have actually come together to put forward a very unified position regarding East Jerusalem and the status of Al-Quds, the holy site. But I think it also, it's important that they highlight that this is a policy that encompasses not just one region of occupied Palestinian territories, but this is Israeli policy that seeks to, I think, expand occupation and expand this policy that was carried out in Gaza to other areas under occupation.
1: Mehmet, staying with Turkey's security agenda, walk us through this new law on national solidarity and social integration. What does it actually change for the tariff-free Turkey process? And today, the Syrian foreign minister is also visiting Ankara. How important is that, and how interconnected are these two things?
0: Well, first of all, I think to understand the law, we need to take a step back and understand the terror-free Turkey initiative. What does that mean, and why it is important for Turkey, for Turkey's future, but also why it is important for the region as a whole. And then we can understand why the Syrian foreign minister is in Turkey today, and why Turkey, even in the past few days, strengthened its relations with Iraq, and, something that Baghdad and Ankara are working together. Why it is important that, even during the Iran war, when, arming the Kurdish separatist groups in Iran was stopped by Turkey when the United States was trying to, or through, I think, Israel's influence, why they wanted to arm them, and Turkey had intervened then. So when we look at terror-free Turkey initiative, it is something that wants to put an end to bloodshed that has been continuing for more than four decades. This is something that did not only cost the region and the people of the region lives, as more than even 40,000 people were killed and martyred by the PKK terrorist group. This is something that also costs us energy, and in terms of human energy, in terms of economic energy, in terms of actual social and political energy. This was an energy-consuming issue that Turkey had dealt with for a very long time. But I think for a very long time, this was only dealt through security lenses. Afterwards, since I think I would say more than two decades now, Turkey has shifted its policy towards this terror issue to, one, minimize the aspects, or minimize the factors that push people towards terrorism. And then, in addition to dealing with this terror issue through security lenses, Turkey also employed another approach that also strengthened the Kurdish citizens' freedoms and made a lot of reforms to strengthen these freedoms and the rights for them. When this security approach, in addition to it, was if rights and freedoms were also employed, then it minimized, I think, the effect of the terrorist group to recruit people in Turkey. But through right social and political steps, also Turkey minimized the impact of and influence of terrorist group over the people, and recruitment was minimized through very strong security operations, not just within Turkey, but also cross-border operations into Syria and Iraq. Turkey also minimized the operational effectiveness of the terrorist group. Now, when this all took place, Turkey also wanted to end this issue completely, and this is where Turkey launched

launched, you know, the government launched Terror Free Turkey initiative with the participation of all segments of the society, I would say, including political parties, including NGOs, including legal experts, and including academics and many other opinion leaders were involved in this process where they, you know, gathered the opinions and on how to go about. So it is a process that included many different voices to ensure that this is not something that could be rolled back, because it comes at a sensitive time where the region is going through a very strong transformation because of the Iran war, because of Israel's policies, because of what happened in Syria over the past decade. So Turkey wanted to ensure that this issue of PKK terrorism is eliminated, something that it kept its hands busy with for more than four decades. Now, once you end, you know, the PKK last year lay down arms, they decided that they will lay down arms, and symbolically they destroyed some of their weapons. But this had to continue so that the actual complete abolition of the terrorist group could take place. But, you know, there had to be some other steps taken to socially, you know, make sure that to socially also plan this process of disarming, including the you know, what will happen to the members and the legal processes and technical stuff about that, legal procedures about that. So this bill actually, you know, facilitates that next step for this disarmament and abolition, you know, to end the PKK terrorism, basically. I won't go into the details of this, but the details of the legal aspects of it, because I'm not a legal expert. But I think, you know, to ensure that this process will continue smoothly, this social integration part of it had to be there to minimize some of the friction that could be caused by if this aspect was missing, including the social integration of some of the members. This does not mean that, of course, those who are in the leadership ranking will be, you know, just let go. No, this is not a matter that, this is not a step that will basically minimize or eliminate responsibility for those who were involved in activities. This will, in a way, I think, separate some of those who were never involved in any of the activities that, you know, violent activities, and those who were planning or operating these killings by the PKK terrorist activity. So I think this is a separation process in that sense. But involving Syria, and why, you know, you asked about why Syria's foreign minister is here and why is this important, because the YPG terrorist group, which is the Syria offshoot of the PKK, is also going through a similar process in Syria, where after the Syrian revolution, now that what will happen to the YPG was a matter discussed, and you know, that the fact that they had to lay down arms and they had to integrate into Syria is also a similar process. And given Turkey's involvement in that process, I think that the talks and how this will go about will be a very big part of the discussion today that will take place in Ankara between Foreign Minister Hakan Fidan and Foreign Minister Shaybani, Syria's foreign minister. We will see what kind of details will emerge from that meeting, and they will hold a press conference later on today, I believe. But nevertheless, I think this is because this is a project that is you know, seeks to eliminate terrorism from the agenda of the region, not just within Turkey. It is important to involve both Syria and Iraq into the equation, and to make sure that all three countries are on the same page when it comes to leaving no room for the PKK terrorist activity, to ensure that people of the region could have a future without terrorism, and that with a future that will instill hope rather than, you know, many security issues that they have been

0: dealing with for the past few decades.
1: Mehmet, that was an excellent analysis. Mehmet, now let's turn to the Gulf. In the last few minutes, there have been some reports that Iran and Oman are close to agreeing the coordinates or routes through the Strait of Hormuz. But Mehmet, Washington has said for months that it will never accept Iranian control over the Strait of Hormuz. If Iran ends up controlling shipping in both directions through the Strait, how big a shift in regional power would that be?
0: Well, if this is going to be a fait accompli, like Iranian side agrees with Oman and they just declare this is going to be the, you know, new status quo for Strait of Hormuz, I'm not sure how the U.S. side will approach to that, because for a very long time, this has been one of the cards that Donald Trump uses against Iran and wants to, wants to have the full opening of Strait of Hormuz. And this is something that in political rhetoric he has been using to put pressure on Iran, and this has been an excuse for why he has been continuing this war. So how he will answer to his domestic base to begin with will be a big question mark for him if Iran and Oman declares that new status quo over Strait of Hormuz through this new agreement that is being talked about. And whether the U.S. will agree to that or not is a big question. But if, I think, you know, we're not sure how transparent these talks are, because if through Oman, if the U.S. is involved somehow in these deals, the final outcome may be, established in a way that will satisfy, and maybe Donald Trump will satisfy the United States, and maybe Donald Trump will come out and say, this, we put pressure on Oman, and this is something that we're happy with at the end of the day. But if not, then I think this new deal will be a steelborn one if the United States doesn't accept it, and if the U.S. will use this as a new excuse to relaunch the strikes on Iran and want to have the full control over Strait of Hormuz, as Donald Trump has said previously that they will have a free passage and it will be under control of the United States. So we will see how this will play out. But at the moment, it's hard to speculate because we don't have much details about the deal and the final outcome. Of course, there has been reports regarding, the new route that will be established and that Iran will be controlling, the inbound incoming vessels, but even regarding the fees and regarding the other details, technical details regarding the new status quo, we're not sure about that. So it's hard to speculate how this will be affecting other countries involved, of course, in the passage of free passage of vessels through Strait of Hormuz, especially the United States involvement in Strait of Hormuz through the Iran war.
1: The ISABAZ editorial coordinator, Dr. Mehmet Çelik, thank you so much for that analysis. It was a pleasure having you on the program. Turkish Foreign Minister Hakan Fidan said that Turkey remains focused on the Palestinian issue despite the Gulf crisis, while reaffirming Ankara's commitment to regional peace and diplomatic efforts.
2: Biliyorsunuz Körfez'de devam eden savaş, Hürmüz Boğazı'nın kapatılmasından kaynaklanan bölgesel ve küresel sorun ve dikkatlerin buraya kayması bizim dikkatimizi açıkçası Filistin meselesinden, Mescid-i Aksa'dan, Gazze'den, Batı Şeria'dan ayırmadı. 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
1: Israeli forces raided Kalandia refugee camp and Kafar Aqab, arresting at least 20 people and blocking drone prayers amid growing fears over a nearby settlement expansion plan.
2: Israeli forces raided the Kalandia refugee camp in the nearby town of Kafar Aqab, north of occupied Jerusalem, early Wednesday, imposing strict restrictions, including preventing dawn prayers at mosques inside the camp amid growing tensions over residents' fears of eviction. AFP journalists on the scene saw about a dozen armored military jeeps entering the Kalandia camp, with soldiers blocking press and residents from entering the area. A military official told AFP that security forces are operating in the Kalandia camp area in order to thwart terror and apprehend wanted individuals. While COGAT, the Israeli Defense Ministry body overseeing civilian affairs in the Palestinian territories, said the large-scale operation targeted terrorist elements, terrorist infrastructure, and the possession and trafficking of weapons. Mohammed Aslan, spokesman for the committee running Kalandia Camp's affairs, told AFP that Israeli forces arrested at least 20 people and took up positions on the roofs of several homes inside the camp. Footage released by the Jerusalem governorate showed camp alleys blocked with rubble and boulders to restrict movement, along with furniture and belongings scattered throughout at least one raided home. At least 8 people were reported injured during the raid. The operation comes amid heightened concern in the area following a 2023 plan advanced by Israeli Prime Minister Benjamin Netanyahu's government to build a 9,000-unit settlement on the site of Jerusalem's former Atarot Airport, adjacent to Kalandia, part of a broader pattern of demolition orders and raids that have intensified across Kafar Aqab, Airport Street, and surrounding areas over the past year.
1: An American doctor volunteering in Gaza has warned that hospitals face critical shortages of medicine and equipment, with life-saving devices now at risk of failing completely.
3: I'm Dr. Bing. I'm an emergency room physician, and I've been in Gaza for the past 10 months. I've been in Gaza since before the ceasefire, and during that time, as many people know, we saw a lot of trauma cases. At that time, I was working in the north, so we saw more cases from explosions, explosive injuries, including children, women, and families. Once the ceasefire was announced, there was a lot of optimism that the passageway for medical supplies would open up and that more medical supplies would make it into the hospitals. We'd be able to fix our equipment and be able to help our patients so much more. However, post-ceasefire has been the majority of my time here for more than 9 months now, and we're still seeing many of the same challenges. For example, today I just had a meeting with the WHO, and a lot of our critical supplies are still extremely low, to the point that there's zero stock, meaning that there's zero amounts of certain medications, including very critical medications that are needed for cancer care, for cancer patients. Even maternal and child care, so for children and pregnant women and post-delivery care, some of the stock for medications as well as consumables, which is medical supplies that are needed to run hospitals, is at 0% right now, meaning that if you even wanted one of these medications or one of these supplies, there's none of them to be found in the entirety of Gaza. And this is completely because of the Israeli blockade. In the meantime, we have seen growth and restoration of care in ways that we can. For example, I'm standing here in the wound care clinic that is being supported by GLIA Equal Care, my organization. And even despite the fact that advanced wound care supplies are not available to the nurses and wound care experts that are working here, they have been able to make incredible strides with basic wound care supplies, such as with gauze, with basic cleaning supplies, and alcohol. There's been patients with wounds that many people thought

0: ultrasound probes. However, right now there's only one port working, and even that is quite shaky, so we have to be very careful and basically leave this one port in, meaning we only have the cardiac probe and not the deeper abdominal probe, nor the linear probe that's needed for important procedures such as ultrasound-guided IVs and ultrasound-guided central lines. We also have issues with the connections between the probes and the wires, such as this, where it's basically just held together by medical tape. And right now we don't have the proper supplies to repair the device, so we have to be very, very careful in terms of its usage. It might only be a matter of time before important devices like this can no longer be used. Although we have portable devices, the portable devices aren't a replacement for these types of large probes because these have more capabilities in terms of certain measurements, certain cardiac studies, and they're generally just more advanced. And they're also able to stay in the department and be available to anybody, whereas it's more difficult to store these smaller probes in a way that's secure and available to anyone who needs it in the department.
1: Welcome back to the program. Joining me to discuss the latest developments from the world of economy and finance is financial consultant Laurent Lecoux. Laurent, welcome to Turkey's Diplomacy.
2: Hi, Uma. It's always a pleasure to be back on Turkey Diplomacy.
1: Likewise, Laurent. Laurent, let's start with the Iran-Oman shipping deal and these proposed fees for the Strait of Hormuz. What's your take on it?
2: But in plain English, in fact, it's kind of institutionalizing the weaponization of the choke point of the Strait of Hormuz. I mean, because at the end of the day, if this deal goes through, it means that Iran and Oman will control the choke point, something that was not the case before the war started. So it seems that the U.S., in fact, achieve an unexpected result of this war, meaning that Iran is taking a greater grip on the Strait of Hormuz.
1: Laurent, but do you think that the United States will accept these developments or accept such a deal? Do you think that's going to be likely?
2: Well, to be honest, Uma, I think that is very unlikely, and even there has been a lot of hope once again over the past 84 or 72 hours of a peace deal to be reached. In fact, I think that we are near another escalation of the war cycle in the Middle East, and we have also seen over the past few weeks that there's an extension going on in the Red Sea. So I would still think that we are very far from a peaceful resolution of the conflict, and this conflict may last even for many months.
1: Laurent, all of these developments directly impact global oil markets, which have also been reacting to Trump's threats. Why shouldn't the United States president be making these threats in the first place?
2: Well, I think that probably President Trump didn't expect that the war he started end of February will last so long, and probably he didn't expect that Iran would weaponize the Strait of Hormuz. And as I just said, in fact, we are very far from a peaceful resolution. And if we look at the state of the oil market, in fact, global inventories are nearing their bottom, and I would think that is quite worrisome that there's no solution in sight.
1: Laurent, let's talk about credibility and investor confidence in the Gulf states. Now, over the past few days, we've seen how countries like Kuwait, Bahrain, and Saudi Arabia have been attacked. Just recently, earlier today, a Saudi tanker was also attacked by the Houthis. And the last time we spoke, Laurent, the situation wasn't as serious. How are you reading the current conditions now?
2: Well, I think that many investors start to realize that the Gulf states are under the threat of recurring war. And we have already seen a lot of capital flows moving out of the Gulf state. We have a lot of capital moving out of Dubai, which has been a very important financial place for the region. And I think that, unfortunately, as I just said, since there's no solution in sight for the conflict, I would think that the Gulf state will face further decline in credibility in the way that they can be a sustainable and trustful supplier of oil to the world, and as well a sustainable and trustful financial center in the case of Dubai.
1: Laurent, for years, Arab states have relied heavily on the United States in many

0: areas, even though they have the financial power to do far more on their own. How do you see that dependence? And once this conflict fully ends, do you think that will change?
1: I think that this conflict will probably redraw a lot of map in the Middle East, and we will see a lot of consequences. We have not yet seen, I would say, China entering actively the conflict, but we all know that during the COVID crisis, in fact, China signed a lot of deal, debt financing for many countries like Iraq, but even Bahrain, as well as Kuwait. So in fact, China has increased its grip on the Middle East already.
0: I was going to ask you about China, Laurent. How is Beijing watching all of this play out, not just on the economic side, but also on the political side?
1: As I just said, for now, Beijing is taking a step back. I think that we all know that Beijing has been one of the major customers of Iranian oil, and in fact remain one of the major customers of Iranian oil today. Beijing has used Iran as an extension of its One Belt, One Road initiative. But I would think that if the conflict escalates further, probably China and even Russia will have to take a much active role in this conflict, because at the end of the day, like the conflict, like the invasion of Venezuela, this conflict between the U.S. and Iran can be seen as a proxy war between U.S. and China.
0: Okay, Laurent, let's shift to Europe now. Since the Cold War ended, most European countries dropped mandatory military service. But with the war in Ukraine, instability in the Middle East, and NATO countries agreeing to phase defense spending to 5% of their GDP, could young Europeans soon be facing a call-up again?
1: I think many countries have restarted already conscription. If I'm right, Denmark has already started conscription. Germany has a lot of plan to restart conscription. So I would think that, unfortunately, because the situation also between Ukraine and Russia is escalating, and we all know that this is another proxy war between Russia and NATO, and mostly European countries of NATO. Unfortunately, European countries will have to spend more on defense. We'll have to look back at restating conscription. And at the end of the day, this would be the perfect recipe for the European nation to head into a sovereign debt crisis.
0: Laurent, recently you discussed July's services data on your socials, and I want to talk about that. The headline number looked great, a big jump in the services PMI, but you pointed out that a lot of that boost came from temporary factors, things like World Cup spending and July 4th celebrations. Walk us through what you meant.
1: Well, I mean, PMI data, sentiment data, so they move a lot with short-term event. And I think that if you look back at the July data, clearly the World Cup in the U.S., the 4th of July celebration have impacted the mood of businessmen. But at the end of the day, I think what matters is that the price paid and the input prices keep rising, because shortages are still present in the U.S. economy like elsewhere in the world. So I would think that it doesn't really change anything the way that the U.S., like the most of the Western world, is heading into a stagflation, in fact.
0: Laurent, in the past few days, you've also highlighted accountability from the pandemic years, questioning why officials who impose lockdowns and mandates are now the ones invoking legal protections that weren't extended to ordinary citizens at that time. Tell us more about your thinking there.
1: Well, I think that what is important to draw as a conclusion from this is that the trust that ordinary citizens have in institutions, especially in Europe and in the U.S., is declining fast. And this is usually the right recipe for triggering regime change or chaos. And I would think that ahead of the midterm election in November and ahead of the 2028 presidential election in the U.S., you will see more distrust into all kind of public institutions in the U.S., and this is also one recipe for much higher, for much longer inflation, as well as ultimately for potential regime change in Washington.
0: Financial consultant Laurent Legault, thank you so much for joining us from Singapore. As always, it was a pleasure having you on the program.

0: Thank you, Umar. Always a pleasure.
1: Venezuela's aging oil refineries remain in deep decline, highlighting the scale of investment needed to restore the country's once powerful refining industry, despite renewed interest from foreign energy companies.
2: The Paraguana Refining Center in western Venezuela once symbolized the country's oil wealth and its ambition to turn vast crude reserves into fuels and export revenue. But today, the complex in Falcon State runs at a fraction of capacity, a decline decades in the making. Reuters visited several refineries around the country that show signs of festering decay and little ongoing maintenance. This underscores the monumental challenges Venezuela faces in restoring its oil infrastructure to the benefit of its citizens. Even as President Donald Trump promises $100 billion in investments by foreign oil companies.
3: Si quisiéramos llegar a 1,300,000.
2: Venezuelan energy analyst Oswaldo Felizola said he thinks it will take $20 billion just to fully restore refining capacity.
4: There's equipment that's already damaged, and let's be honest, there's equipment that's been stolen. You get there and look at where the valves and control systems are. You see that those were lost 10 years ago. All the electrical cables and light poles were stolen. So you say, we need to make investments to be able to restore something as basic as having electricity. Yes, the answer is that this will very likely happen, and we'll discover it as the oil complexes are gradually brought back online. Because these are issues where, until we flip the on switch, the power switch, we don't really know the extent of the damage.
2: He adds that the recovery from the two earthquakes, which killed more than 5,000 people and caused widespread destruction, has further complicated the refinery's outlook as money goes toward dealing with the devastation. While U.S. and other large oil companies have expressed interest in Venezuela, they have little incentive to rehabilitate local refineries when the U.S. has its own refineries able to process Venezuela's crude oil. That leaves Venezuela with little hope of raising money to restore refineries from foreign oil companies or the refineries themselves, which provide fuel for the domestic market at well below operating cost due to long-standing policies deepened by socialist governments. Officials from the state-run oil company PDVSA and the Venezuelan government did not respond to requests for comment.
1: The United Nations has said that Gaza remains unsafe for civilians, warning that Israeli attacks are continuing even in areas where children are trying to learn.
5: Our colleagues at the Office for the Coordination of Humanitarian Affairs warn that Gaza remains unsafe for civilians as shootings and other military attacks continue, including in places where children are trying to learn. Today in Gaza City, our partners reported that a sixth grade student was taken to the hospital after being hit by a bullet and injured in a tented classroom. And yesterday, farther north in Betlehem, Israeli forces reportedly demolished homes as well as the last remaining school in what was previously a four-school compound. According to our partners, last week, Israeli forces had already advanced towards the area, which is between the agreed deployment line, known as the Yellow Line, and the Israeli Orange Coordination Line, which marks areas where restrictions apply on the movement of humanitarian staff. At the time, troops destroyed the tents of nearly a dozen families sheltering in the schoolyard and placed new cement blocks nearby, marking a further expansion of areas where Israeli authorities have imposed access restrictions. Our humanitarian partners rapidly mobilized support for people who were displaced. We stress that under international humanitarian law, civilians and civilian infrastructure must be protected and should not be targeted. Learning spaces must remain safe and protected environments for both students and teachers.
1: That brings us to the end of our program. Thanks for joining us. I'll see you tomorrow. Bye for now.

0: Travel demand during the peak summer season and reinforcing its position among the world's leading global carriers. The flag carrier said that it transported a record number of passengers over the first weekend of August. The group also recorded a new daily flight record after surpassing 2,000 flights, including passenger and cargo operations. Turkish Airlines said that it expects to break additional records throughout August as it continues expanding operations and strengthening the country's role as a global aviation hub. The strong operational performance follows steady growth during the first half of the year, with passenger numbers, international traffic, and cargo volumes all posting year-on-year increases. Backed by one of the world's largest flight networks and a modern fleet serving hundreds of destinations across more than 130 countries, the airline continues to expand its global reach while supporting countries' aviation and tourism sectors.
1: The Paraguano Refining Center in western Venezuela once symbolized the country's oil wealth and its ambition to turn vast crude reserves into fuels and export revenue. But today, the complex in Falcon State runs at a fraction of capacity, a decline decades in the making. Reuters visited several refineries around the country that show signs of festering decay and little ongoing maintenance. This underscores the monumental challenges Venezuela faces in restoring its oil infrastructure to the benefit of its citizens. Even as President Donald Trump promises $100 billion in investments by foreign oil companies. Venezuelan energy analyst Oswaldo Felizola said he thinks it will take $20 billion just to fully restore refining capacity.
2: There's equipment that's already damaged, and let's be honest, there's equipment that's been stolen. You get there and look at where the valves and control systems are. You see that those were lost 10 years ago. All the electrical cables and light poles were stolen. So you say, we need to make investments to be able to restore something as basic as having electricity. Yes, the answer is that this will very likely happen, and we'll discover it as the oil complexes are gradually brought back online. Because these are issues where, until we flip the on switch, the power switch, we don't really know the extent of the damage.
1: He adds that the recovery from the two earthquakes, which killed more than 5,000 people and caused widespread destruction, has further complicated the refinery's outlook as money goes toward dealing with the devastation. While U.S. and other large oil companies have expressed interest in Venezuela, they have little incentive to rehabilitate local refineries when the U.S. has its own refineries able to process Venezuela's crude oil. That leaves Venezuela with little hope of raising money to restore refineries from foreign oil companies or the refineries themselves, which provide fuel for the domestic market at well below operating cost due to long-standing policies deepened by socialist governments. Officials from the state-run oil company PDVSA and the Venezuelan government did not respond to requests for comment.
0: International crude oil futures tumbled more than 5% on Tuesday after media reports suggested that the United States and Iran may soon reach an agreement concerning the Strait of Hormuz, easing fears of oil supply disruptions through the critical waterway. The West Texas Intermediate for September delivery decreased by 4.57 U.S. dollars, or 5.69%, to settle at $75.77 a barrel on the New York Mercantile Exchange. Brent crude for October delivery dropped $4.41, or 5.26%, to settle at $79.36 a barrel on the London ICE Futures Exchange. The sharp decline reversed part of last month's gains, when escalating tensions in the Middle East pushed crude prices sharply higher. The Strait of Hormuz is one of the world's most important energy choke points, with roughly one-fifth of global oil consumption passing through the narrow waterway.
3: There's a combination of factors here at play. One is obviously the markets are trading on some good news coming out of the Middle East, that perhaps we are seeing the end to the hostilities there. A lower oil price, obviously, that has fallen quite significantly overnight. And that has a big impact on regional economies, not just Japan, but the whole of Asia. And so this is a little bit of a relief rally from that, oil coming lower, and again, some good news on horizon. So all in all, it's looking much brighter. We're still not completely out of the woods yet, but I think we are seeing some route out of this now, and it's being reflected in the markets. Quite clearly today, the market is rallying on the back of AI stocks. You look across the other sectors, there's a little activity here and there, but really the focus has been back on semiconductor technology and AI. And of course, Japan is, although not right up in the top place with AI generally, they are in the supply chain, particularly for the semiconductor industry and this build out of data centers, huge build out of data centers globally, particularly in the US. And there are a lot of Japanese companies involved in that, and then also the supply chain into it. So overall, that's the main sector that is rallying today. But I say the rally is broadening out a little bit, so it's not totally concentrated, but that's where the focus is.
4: Zirat Bank is with you all around the world.

0: Egyptian striker Mohamed Salah arrived in Istanbul on Wednesday to sign a transfer deal with top-tier Turkish side Trabzonspor. Trabzonspor chairman said that while the transfer was not complete yet, Salah was expected to arrive in Istanbul for medical checks and then head to Trabzon sign with the Black Sea side. Salah left Liverpool this summer after 9 years, having scored 257 goals in 442 appearances, where he won the Premier League twice and the Champions League once. In the 2024-25 season, Salah scored 29 Premier League goals and provided 18 assists, equaling the league record for most goal involvements in a single season and setting the record for a 38-game campaign. His output waned last season with 7 goals and 7 assists in 27 league matches, and he was left on the bench in Champions League games, leading to a public spat with Liverpool's then-manager Arne Slot. The 34-year-old started his career in Europe at Swiss side Basel in 2012 and later joined Chelsea. He also had brief stints at Fiorentina and AS Roma between 2015 and 2017 before joining Liverpool. Trabzonspor finished third in the league last season and will enter the Europa League playoff round. Jordan Football Association president launched a public attack on FIFA president Gianni Infantino, accusing him of blackmail and claiming FIFA offered to help solve the kingdom's problems in exchange for his endorsement.
1: This abuse has been going on in this country.
0: The president alleged that FIFA verbally communicated during the World Cup that endorsing Infantino would go a long way to helping our FA out after months of the World Soccer governing body refusing assistance on various matters. His rebuke comes as Infantino faces growing opposition within soccer's hierarchy after the FIFA president was forced to abandon a controversial proposal to sell off a stake in the World Cup. Soccer confederations and national associations rejected the idea following a hard September 19th deadline imposed by the Swiss official. FIFA had argued that selling the minority stake in its commercial operations would raise billions of dollars to fund global sports development. The Jordan FA chief outlined a number of grievances facing his association as a small nation with a minimal budget. These included fans paying exorbitant prices for tickets while still being denied visas for the World Cup in the United States and outstanding reward money for players' participation in the 2025 Arab Cup, a FIFA-organized tournament. Jordan qualified for the World Cup for the first time but exited in the group stage.
2: And here it is.
0: The association has also been waiting since December for reward money for reaching the Arab Cup final in Qatar.
2: Well, you can turn it into the World Cup.
0: French coach Hervé Renard has returned to take over Ivory Coast, who he led to the African title in 2015. The Ivorian Federation announced in a statement on Tuesday. Renard, who was an emergency replacement for Tunisia during the 2026 FIFA World Cup in June, replaces Immerse Faye. Faye's deal was not renewed after the World Cup, despite the Ivorians reaching the knockout stages for the first time in 4 appearances before being eliminated by Norway in the round of 32. Renard was parachuted in during the World Cup to take over Tunisia after they lost their opening game 5-1 against Sweden. But he had little success in reviving their fortunes as the Tunisians then lost to Japan and the Netherlands, conceding a further 7 goals. They were the only one of the 10 African teams at the World Cup in Canada, Mexico, and the United States that did not progress to the last 32. The 57-year-old Renard has also coached the national teams of Angola, Morocco, Saudi Arabia, and Zambia, with whom he won the Africa Cup of Nations title in 2012. Renard was also coach of France's women's team at the Paris Olympics 2 years ago, as well as at the FIFA Women's World Cup in 2023. He will aim for a 3rd AFCON title next year when the tournament is co-hosted in Kenya, Tanzania, and Uganda. The Ivorians begin their qualifying campaign next month with a crunch clash at home to fellow World Cup side and neighbors Ghana, before another Group C game with Somalia 4 days later.
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Founded in 1999 in Vienna, Austria, Backup Bank International AG operates branches in Vienna, Frankfurt, and Cologne, as well as a representative office in Budapest, employing 73 staff members. The bank plays a significant role in strengthening economic relations and foreign trade between Turkey, Austria, and Germany. It primarily focuses on financing the commercial activities of its corporate clients and investing in bonds. With a strong capital and liquidity structure, the bank reached a total asset size of 991 million euro by the end of 2024. Thanks to its strong brand recognition, it serves approximately 13,000 customers across a broad base.

Greetings, I'm Sud Özer. You're watching A News, NewsHour Live from Istanbul. Let's take a look at today's headlines. Negotiations between Iran and Oman over the future of the Strait of Hormuz are emerging as a pivotal part of wider efforts to end the U.S.-Iran conflict and restore stability to global energy markets. Turkey says that regional crises will not distract its diplomatic efforts on Palestine, reaffirming that Gaza, Jerusalem, and Al-Aqsa Mosque remain at the center of Ankara's foreign policy agenda. Violence in southern Lebanon has underscored the

0: Iran and Oman are moving closer to an agreement on the future of the Strait of Hormuz that could significantly reshape control over one of the world's most important energy shipping routes and become a key element in efforts to end the U.S. and Iran war. According to sources familiar with the negotiations, the proposed arrangements will give Tehran authority over commercial vessels entering the Gulf through the Strait of Hormuz, marking one of the most significant diplomatic concessions discussed since the conflict began. Iranian officials said that the talks with Oman have reached fundamental understandings, with negotiations focused on a new transit framework under which commercial shipping will pass through Iranian territorial waters. Despite the reported progress, key issues remain unresolved, including the extent of Iran's authority over outbound traffic and the questions of transit fees, with Tehran, Oman, and Washington holding differing positions. Iran has also warned Gulf states that any renewed U.S. military action will trigger retaliation against regional energy infrastructure, underscoring the fragile security environment despite ongoing diplomatic efforts. U.S. President Donald Trump said that he still prefers a negotiated settlement to the conflict, but warned that military actions remains an option if diplomacy fails. The outcome of the Hormuz negotiations could have far-reaching consequences for regional security and global energy markets, as the strategic waterway carries a substantial share of the world's oil and liquefied natural gas exports. Arab and Muslim foreign ministers convened in Jordan on Wednesday to formulate a joint position on Jerusalem and what Amman described as escalating illegal Israeli measures targeting the city's identity and its Islamic and Christian holy sites.
1: Jordan's capital, Amman, hosted on Wednesday a meeting of foreign ministers to discuss the situation in Jerusalem. According to Jordan's state news agency, the meeting aimed to address illegal Israeli policies and measures in Jerusalem. In addition to Arab ministers, the meeting was attended by foreign ministers of Indonesia, Pakistan, Turkey, and Malaysia. Speaking at the opening ceremony, Jordan's foreign minister Ayman Safadi urged the international community to act firmly and clearly to stop Israeli violations in Jerusalem and its holy sites.
2: هذا الخطر أكبر من أن يحتوى إذا تفجر. لذلك ندق ناقوس الخطر وندعو المجتمع الدولي إلى التحرك بحزم ووضوح لوقف الانتهاكات الإسرائيلية في القدس ومقدساتها وإنهاء السياسات التي تكرس الاحتلال في الضفة الغربية وتقتل الأمل بالسلام العادل وتحول دون تحقيق الاستقرار وإنهاء الكارثة في غزة وتحرم كل المنطقة وشعوبها الحق في العيش بأمن وسلام.
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0: Israeli forces raided Kalandia refugee camp and Kafr Aqab, arresting at least 20 people and blocking dawn prayers amid growing fears over a nearby settlement expansion plan.
5: Israeli forces raided the Kalandia refugee camp in the nearby town of Kafr Aqab, north of occupied Jerusalem early Wednesday, imposing strict restrictions, including preventing dawn prayers at mosques inside the camp amid growing tensions over residents' fears of eviction. AFP journalists on the scene saw about a dozen armored military jeeps entering the Kalandia camp, with soldiers blocking press and residents from entering the area. A military official told AFP that security forces are operating in the Kalandia camp area in order to thwart terror and apprehend wanted individuals. While COGAT, the Israeli Defense Ministry body overseeing civilian affairs in the Palestinian territories, said the large-scale operation targeted terrorist elements, terrorist infrastructure, and the possession and trafficking of weapons. Mohammed Aslan, spokesman for the committee running Kalandia Camp's affairs, told AFP that Israeli forces arrested at least 20 people and took up positions on the roofs of several homes inside the camp. Footage released by the Jerusalem governorate showed camp alleys blocked with rubble and boulders to restrict movement, along with furniture and belongings scattered throughout at least one raided home. At least 8 people were reported injured during the raid. The operation comes amid heightened concern in the area following a 2023 plan advanced by Israeli Prime Minister Benjamin Netanyahu's government to build a 9,000-unit settlement on the site of Jerusalem's former Adarot Airport, adjacent to Kalandia, part of a broader pattern of demolition orders and raids that have intensified across Kafr Aqab, Airport Street, and surrounding areas over the past year.
0: Palestinians in Gaza buried the remains of 112 members of the same family on Tuesday, nearly 3 years after they were killed in Israeli strikes.
6: Palestinians in Gaza City buried on Tuesday the remains of 112 members of the same extended family, nearly 3 years after they were killed in Israeli strikes. The mostly decomposed bodies were wrapped in Palestinian flags and laid on the ground in an open field where houses once stood in Gaza City's Sabra neighborhood. Some bore photographs of the dead attached to the flag. Gaza's civil defense spokesperson, Mahmoud Bassal, said it took 17 days with minimal equipment to recover the remains of the 112 members of the Abu Sharia and Al-Husseinah families, killed in Israeli strikes on November 22nd, 2023.

0: 2023. Basel said victims had been identified through gold necklaces with their names, implants from previous surgeries, and clothing recognized by relatives. More than 8,000 bodies remained under the rubble across Gaza, he added. A relative of the victims, Taysir al-Hassena, said the day had brought sorrow back to the family. Stop this war. Stop these massacres against these poor people. The people of Gaza are a people who love life, who love peace, and want to live in peace like all other peoples of the world, he said during the funeral procession.
1: The United Nations has said that Gaza remains unsafe for civilians, warning that Israeli attacks are continuing even in areas where children are trying to learn.
2: Our colleagues at the Office for the Coordination of Humanitarian Affairs warn that Gaza remains unsafe for civilians as shootings and other military attacks continue, including in places where children are trying to learn. Today in Gaza City, our partners reported that a sixth grade student was taken to the hospital after being hit by a bullet and injured in a tented classroom. And yesterday, farther north in Betlaya, Israeli forces reportedly demolished homes as well as the last remaining school in what was previously a four-school compound. According to our partners, last week, Israeli forces had already advanced towards the area, which is between the agreed deployment line, known as the Yellow Line, and the Israeli Orange Coordination Line, which marks areas where restrictions apply on the movement of humanitarian staff. At the time, troops destroyed the tents of nearly a dozen families sheltering in the schoolyard and placed new cement blocks nearby, marking a further expansion of areas where Israeli authorities have imposed access restrictions. Our humanitarian partners rapidly mobilized support for people who were displaced. We stress that under international humanitarian law, civilians and civilian infrastructure must be protected and should not be targeted. Learning spaces must remain safe and protected environments for both students and teachers.
1: The second day of negotiations between Lebanon and Israel in Rome concluded Wednesday as Israeli military aggression continued across parts of Lebanon. Israel said two of its soldiers were killed in southern Lebanon on Wednesday, while Lebanese authorities said Israeli retaliatory attacks killed at least one person, a flare-up in violence that coincided with the latest round of talks between the two countries. The Rome talks, which began on Tuesday and are expected to continue through Thursday, come after two countries agreed in June to a U.S.-brokered security arrangement intended to ease hostilities along the border. Beirut and Tel Aviv are currently holding a seventh round of U.S. broker talks in Rome. The three-day talks are meant to discuss the ceasefire and Israeli withdrawal from Lebanon, among other topics, are expected to conclude on Thursday. Despite the ceasefire, Israel declared a buffer zone in southern Lebanon where its troops continue to operate to eliminate what it says is the threat of the Iran-backed group Hezbollah on its border. According to Lebanon's health ministry, Israel's attacks in Lebanon since March 2nd have killed at least 4,333 people and injured 12,250 others. Ukraine has stepped up strikes on Russia's largest online retailer, targeting Wildberries' logistics network in a bid to disrupt Moscow's wartime economy.
0: Ukraine has attacked about a dozen Wildberry sites in Russia since July 18th in a bid to disrupt the operations of the company, a linchpin of the consumer economy that is often described as Russia's answer to Amazon. Several of the attacks on Wildberries have caused massive damage to warehouses, disrupting the company's distribution chain and threatening heavy losses for tens of thousands of small businesses who use it as their main marketplace. Wildberries says it has started to pay out compensation to sellers. The government is

0: exploring ways to support the company and related businesses, sources told Reuters this week. Ukraine, whose own cities are under constant Russian attack, describes its strikes deep inside Russia as long-range sanctions, designed to sap Moscow's warfighting capacity and force it to end the 4.5-year conflict. Ukraine has intensified its long-range drone campaign by targeting logistics infrastructure inside Russia, including multiple facilities operated by Wildberries, the country's largest online retailer. Since July 18th, around a dozen Wildberries sites have reportedly come under attack, disrupting supply chains and causing significant damage to warehouses.
1: The Tariff-Free Turkey Initiative has entered a new phase with legislation designed to establish the legal framework for ending terrorism, strengthening national unity, and supporting lasting peace.
2: The Tariff-Free Turkey Initiative has entered a new phase with a 12-article framework law designed to provide the legal foundation for the country's long-term effort to eliminate terrorism, strengthen national unity, and support social integration. The proposed legislation, titled the Law on Strengthening National Solidarity and Social Cohesion, sets out the legal framework accompanying the disarmament and dissolution process of the PKK terrorist organization, while emphasizing that it does not constitute a general amnesty. Under the proposal, PKK members seeking to benefit from the legislation will be required to apply within a specified period, while those convicted of the most serious offenses, including certain aggravated life sentences imposed before June 1, 2005, will remain outside its scope. The framework introduces a system allowing the postponement of sentences for eligible offenses, with judicial review and appeal mechanisms remaining available. Decisions will be assessed individually under the supervision of the judiciary rather than through automatic provisions. The legislation also establishes a verification and monitoring mechanism, with some provisions taking effect immediately and others being implemented alongside the confirmation of the complete disarmament process. Two new bodies would oversee the initiative. A government-level coordination board chaired by Vice President Cevdet Yılmaz will supervise the implementation of the disarmament and dissolution process, while a parliamentary monitoring and liaison board comprising representatives of political parties will oversee the legislative dimension of the initiative. Government officials describe the framework law as a key pillar of the Tariff-Free Turkey initiative, aimed at permanently ending terrorism, reinforcing national solidarity, and creating the legal basis for a lasting peace and security environment across the country.
1: Turkey has achieved another milestone in defense technology, joining a select group of countries capable of developing and manufacturing advanced military-grade infrared detectors.
2: Turkey has joined a select group of countries capable of developing and manufacturing advanced military-grade infrared detectors, marking another milestone in the country's drive for defense technology self-sufficiency. Defense giant Aselsan unveiled its domestically developed family of infrared detectors, saying that the new generation of electro-optical sensors was designed entirely with national capabilities for use across a broad range of strategic military platforms. The company said that the technology has been developed in both cooled and uncooled configurations to support different operational requirements while reducing dependence on foreign suppliers for critical defense components. The domestically produced detectors are being integrated into several major defense programs, including the Altay main battle tank, the Bayraktar Kızıl Elma unmanned combat aircraft, the Hisar air defense missile system, and the Khan 5th generation fighter jet. Infrared detectors are among the most critical technologies in modern defense systems, enabling thermal imaging, target detection, missile guidance, and precision targeting in low visibility conditions such as darkness, smoke, dust, and fog. The new capability strengthens Turkey's indigenous defense industry while reinforcing its position among the limited number of countries able to produce high-performance infrared sensors for advanced military applications.
3: Ziraat Bank is with you all around the world.

0: Turkish Airlines has set new daily passenger and flight records, highlighting strong summer travel demand and the carrier's continued global expansion.
1: Turkish Airlines has set new daily passenger and flight records, reflecting strong travel demand during the peak summer season and reinforcing its position among the world's leading global carriers. The flag carrier said that it transported a record number of passengers over the first weekend of August. The group also recorded a new daily flight record after surpassing 2,000 flights, including passenger and cargo operations. Turkish Airlines said that it expects to break additional records throughout August as it continues expanding operations and strengthening the country's role as a global aviation hub. The strong operational performance follows steady growth during the first half of the year, with passenger numbers, international traffic, and cargo volumes all posting year-on-year increases. Backed by one of the world's largest flight networks and a modern fleet serving hundreds of destinations across more than 130 countries, the airline continues to expand its global reach while supporting countries' aviation and tourism sectors.
0: Global oil prices plunged more than 5% on Tuesday as reports of a possible U.S.-Iran agreement over the Strait of Hormuz ease supply concerns.
1: International crude oil futures tumbled more than 5% on Tuesday after media reports suggested that the United States and Iran may soon reach an agreement concerning the Strait of Hormuz, easing fears of oil supply disruptions through the critical waterway. The West Texas Intermediate for September delivery decreased by 4.57 U.S. dollars, or 5.69%, to settle at $75.77 a barrel on the New York Mercantile Exchange. Brent crude for October delivery dropped $4.41, or 5.26%, to settle at $79.36 a barrel on the London ICE Futures Exchange. The sharp decline reversed part of last month's gains, when escalating tensions in the Middle East pushed crude prices sharply higher. The Strait of Hormuz is one of the world's most important energy choke points, with roughly one-fifth of global oil consumption passing through the narrow waterway.
0: Venezuela's aging oil refineries remain in deep decline, highlighting the scale of investment needed to restore the country's once powerful refining industry, despite renewed interest from foreign energy companies.
2: The Paraguana Refining Center in western Venezuela once symbolized the country's oil wealth and its ambition to turn vast crude reserves into fuels and export revenue. But today, the complex in Falcon State runs at a fraction of capacity, a decline decades in the making. Reuters visited several refineries around the country that show signs of festering decay and little ongoing maintenance. This underscores the monumental challenges Venezuela faces in restoring its oil infrastructure to the benefit of its citizens. Even as President Donald Trump promises $100 billion in investments by foreign oil companies. Venezuelan energy analyst Oswaldo Felizola said he thinks it will take $20 billion just to fully restore refining capacity.
3: There's equipment that's already damaged, and let's be honest, there's equipment that's been stolen. You get there and look at where the valves and control systems are. You see that those were lost 10 years ago. All the electrical cables and light poles were stolen. So you say, we need to make investments to be able to restore something as basic as having electricity. Yes, the answer is that this will very likely happen, and we'll discover it as the oil complexes are gradually brought back online. Because these are issues where, until we flip the on switch, the power switch, we don't really know the extent of the damage.
2: He adds that the recovery from the two earthquakes, which killed more than 5,000 people and caused widespread destruction, has further complicated the refinery's outlook as money goes toward dealing with the devastation. Well, U.S. and

0: us for comment.
1: Asian shares gained momentum as hopes in reaching a Middle East peace deal boosted investor confidence across Japan's Nikkei 225 and Taiwan's Taiex.
2: There's a combination of factors here at play. One is obviously the markets are trading on some good news coming out of the Middle East that, you know, perhaps we are seeing the end to the hostilities there. A lower oil price, obviously, that has fallen quite significantly overnight. And that has a big impact on regional economies, not just Japan, but the whole of Asia. And so this is a little bit of a relief rally from that, oil coming lower, and again, some good news on horizon. So all in all, it's looking much brighter. We're still not completely out of the woods yet, but I think we are seeing some route out of this now, and it's being reflected in the markets. Quite clearly today, the market is rallying on the back of AI stocks. You look across the other sectors, there's a little activity here and there, but really the focus has been back on semiconductor technology and AI. And of course, Japan is, although not right up in the top place with AI generally, they are in the supply chain, particularly for the semiconductor industry and this build out of data centers, huge build out of data centers globally, particularly in the US. And there are a lot of Japanese companies involved in that, and then also the supply chain into it. So overall, that's the main sector that is rallying today. But I'd say the rally is broadening out a little bit, so it's not totally concentrated, but that's where the focus is.
3: Zirat Bank is with you all around the world.

0: After a short break, we're back, so let's continue. Abdul al-Sayed's Democratic primary victory in Michigan has energized the party's progressive wing and set the stage for a closely watched U.S. Senate race in one of the country's key battleground states.
1: Hope is that our democracy will never be the same.
2: After an election night cliffhanger, Abdul al-Sayed was eventually declared the winner of the Democratic Party's U.S. Senate nomination contest in Michigan, an important U.S. swing state that President Donald Trump carried in 2024. So who is this progressive newcomer who beat out a more moderate candidate? El-Sayed is a doctor whose campaign focused on health care, the economy, and an end to unconditional military aid to Israel. He'll be facing off against Republican Mike Rogers in November's midterm elections, a former congressman backed by President Trump.
1: I know not everybody's going to agree with me on everything. That's not how this works. But I do know that they agree with me on the need to beat Mike Rogers and the need to hold Donald Trump accountable and the need to stop fighting stupid wars we should never be fighting.
2: According to the state party chairman, the contest to replace retiring Democratic Senator Gary Peters had the highest turnout in the history of Michigan's Democratic primaries. So what's the impact of El-Sayed's victory? Reuters video journalist Eric Cox has more.
3: Analysts say this result signals that a progressive working-class message is striking a real chord with voters.

0: Many voters tell me they're looking for change in the Democratic Party, putting health care for all and taking on corporate influences as front and center initiatives. The war in Gaza and U.S. policy toward Israel also became defining issues in this race.
1: My name is not the reason you can't afford your groceries. You know what it is? Their BS policies.
0: Now the focus shifts to November's midterms. Michigan is a must-win battleground state, and the Democratic Party must stand together if they have any hope of holding on to this critical Senate seat.
2: Even if Democrats manage to hold that Senate seat and another competitive Democratic-held seat in Georgia, they would need to flip at least four Republican-held seats to gain control of that legislative chamber. But some see that within reach, as Donald Trump's approval rating lingers near all-time lows. And Reuters polling show U.S. voters now rank Democrats slightly above Republicans on managing the economy.
3: Michigan's Democratic Senate primary is drawing national attention after Abdul Al-Sayed's victory reshaped one of the most closely watched races ahead of November's midterm elections.
4: It is a big moment because it's a left victory in a Democratic primary in a swing state, one that voted for Trump multiple times and has a top-tier competitive Senate race. So they're setting themselves up for a real test of the theory of whether this kind of candidate can appeal in the general election. I think, you know, the party will come together, but it is a test of, is there a bias for non-moderate candidates in a swing state? Is there a bias for candidates that haven't previously held elected office? Michigan is going to be very central. It didn't necessarily look that way a year ago because you would have thought, you know, if Democrats had any chance to win control of the Senate, Michigan was going to have to be crossed off the list pretty early, and then they would have to go to reach states. But candidates do matter, so it could be the case that it certainly is the case that Michigan's moved up the list of Senate races, and that Republicans will believe that they can and should win in Michigan. And so that's, to some extent, a self-fulfilling prophecy because it means there's going to be a lot of money and organizing spent on Michigan. It could carry over because, you know, you're going to have, you probably will have spending again from related interests. You're going to have certainly, Abdul has already been making comments that Mike Rogers is supported by APEC. So you're going to have that same distinction made by both the Democrats and the Republicans. It has been a problem for the Democrats in 2024, for example. Harris obviously lost substantial ground in Muslim areas. She also lost ground in the most Jewish areas in Michigan. So they sort of couldn't have it either way. And that, is an ongoing issue for Democrats and for Republicans because, they're facing an unpopular war in Iran. It's not at all clear that this will cut in favor of the Republicans this time.
3: A divided U.S. Senate Judiciary Committee voted along party lines to advance Todd Blanche's nomination for Attorney General.
5: Which I did. And those reporters were not targeted.
6: Todd Blanche cleared a major hurdle on his path to nomination for U.S. Attorney General as Republicans voted to advance him out of committee on a party line vote. But questions persist about a deal he said would end President Donald Trump's anti-weaponization fund and narrow an agreement giving Trump immunity from audits of past tax returns. Blanche, Trump's former personal lawyer and the current acting attorney general, agreed to amend the terms of the fund and the tax immunity deal in order to win the backing of two holdout Republican senators, although critics say the amendments do not go far enough.
7: The nomination of Todd Blanche to be attorney.
6: He issued orders that he said ended the fund, and directed that the related tax immunity agreement only barred audits on past tax returns of Trump, his son, and their family business. The agreement, though, allows for tax audits on future tax returns. The holdout senators, John Cornyn,

0: and Tom Tillis said they were pleased with the agreement and would vote to advance Blanche's nomination through the Judiciary Committee, arguing Blanche could offer stability to the department.
1: We need a stabilizing force at the Department of Justice, and Mr. Blanche deserves the opportunity to provide that as opposed to continuing to serve in an acting capacity and as the Deputy Attorney General.
0: Approval by the committee clears the way for a Senate confirmation vote later this week. Critics called the deal Blanche struck a farce, arguing it does not prevent Trump from resurrecting the fund later and does not resolve the ethics of Trump's administration, shielding him from tax scrutiny. Some called on Republicans to pass legislation that would explicitly bar the fund from being revived and end Trump's tax protections.
2: He does not represent the American people now. He will never represent the American people. He will never do what's best for the American people. He will only do what's best for Donald Trump. And you cannot leave someone like that as the nation's number one law enforcement official.
3: United Nations Security Council gathered on Wednesday to address the growing threat of terrorism across Africa and the Middle East.
4: While sustained counterterrorism operations have disrupted Daesh's senior leadership and reduced its ability to direct operations centrally, the group has continued to adapt. Although its structure is increasingly dispersed, Daesh remains resilient, with its affiliates united by a shared ideology. Today, the threat remains particularly acute in parts of Africa, notably in the Sahel and the Lake Chad Basin, where several affiliates continue to strengthen their capabilities, expand their operational reach, and adapt their tactics. Islamic State West Africa Province, ISWAP, continues to be the most active Daesh affiliate globally and has demonstrated an increasing capacity to acquire and employ commercial drone technology. In Iraq, continued counterterrorism pressure has significantly constrained Daesh's capabilities. The challenge now is to consolidate these hard-won gains through strong and accountable institutions, effective administration of justice, rehabilitation, reintegration efforts, and measures that address the conditions that could enable the group's resurgence.
5: Local context continues to shape the threat. The activities of Daesh affiliates across parts of Africa remain a matter of significant concern. In April, CTED published a report on civil society perspectives in West Africa, which highlighted terrorist exploitation of weak governance and porous borders, and the growing misuse of technologies, including artificial intelligence, UAS, and social media.
6: Beyond the jihadist threat, Iran and its proxies and partners, including the Houthis, Hezbollah, Hamas, and Iran-lined militias in Iraq, continue destabilizing the Middle East and seeking broader reach. Expanded information sharing is vital to prevent them from acquiring critical weapons and to constrain their actions.
3: Migrants who crossed into Spain's Ceuta remained stranded on a beach on Wednesday after a mass border surge left more than 80 people dead.
0: Migrants who crossed into Spain's North African enclave of Ceuta last week slept rough on a cordoned-off beach on Wednesday. Encouraged by a handful of viral videos, including some posted by a Spanish news outlet intended to highlight the burden of migration pressures, the movement of a few dozen youths quickly turned into tens of thousands swimming en masse by last Thursday. More than 80 people drowned or were crushed in a stampede, according to official tallies. A catalyst came 3 weeks earlier when Spain's Supreme Court published a ruling saying migrants caught at sea could not be immediately pushed back at the border of Spain's North African territories of Ceuta and Melilla. The ruling does not preclude their summary return afterwards, legal experts said. Ceuta has long drawn migrants hoping to build a new life in Europe. But as misinterpretations of the ruling spread, including claims anyone who reached Ceuta by sea or land could not be returned, more and more people tried their luck.
3: Spanish Prime Minister Pedro Sanchez is facing growing criticism from European leaders over his migration policies after a sudden migrant surge into the Spanish territory of Ceuta reignited a wider EU debate over border controls.
7: I think what we're really seeing is also an inability to talk about what is actually right or wrong when it comes to thinking about immigration policy, really with respect to the challenges that are happening nowadays, rather than using it as an opportunity to kind of fall back on the same easy solutions, such as this whole talk around imposing internal border controls, which is in this case seems to miss the point by a long shot. I think the fact that he is not only under domestic pressure from the far left and the far right within his own country, but is also being scrutinized by other EU member states means that the menu or the list of things that he could be, in a way, attacked for is much bigger than in the case of some other ones where heads of government feel support from, more than half of all member states if they are on the conservative-leaning side. This really rattled the European Union because I think that political leaders got very used to the idea of irregular arrivals reducing and continuing to fall, but without necessarily thinking about, well, something could still happen and we do still need to be prepared.
3: Pilgrims at the Vatican sought relief from scorching heat on Wednesday as Italy prepared for its fourth heat wave of the summer.
0: Pilgrims gathered in St. Peter's Square on Wednesday armed with fans, umbrellas, and bottles of water as an intense heat wave continued to grip Italy. The unusually high temperatures led the Vatican to move Pope Leo's first weekly general audience after the July break indoors, instead of holding it in the square. Visitors welcomed the decision as they sought relief from the sweltering conditions. Italy is placing all its 27 major cities under its highest heat alert on Thursday, August 6th, as the country's fourth heat wave of the summer intensifies. 25 cities were put on red alert on Tuesday, August 4th, and Wednesday, with the only two currently on a lesser amber alert, Messina and Reggio Calabria in the far south of the country, moving up to the maximum level on Thursday. A red alert indicates a potential health emergency with prolonged high temperatures, posing a serious health risk to the entire population, including young and healthy people. Local authorities urged residents in affected areas to avoid exposure to heat and direct sunlight during the hottest hours of the day, between 11 a.m. and 6 p.m. Stay indoors where possible and drink plenty of fluids.
3: These were all the latest world news. Now, let's take a look at sports.

Egyptian striker Mohamed Salah arrived in Istanbul on Wednesday to sign a transfer deal with top-tier Turkish side Trabzonspor. Trabzonspor chairman said that while the transfer was not complete yet, Salah was expected to arrive in Istanbul for medical checks and then head to Trabzon sign with the Black Sea side. Salah left Liverpool this summer after 9 years, having scored 257 goals in 442 appearances, where he won the Premier League twice and the Champions League once. In the 2024-25 season, Salah scored 29 Premier League goals and provided 18 assists, equaling the league record for most goal involvements in a single season and setting the record for a 38-game campaign. His output waned last season with 7 goals and 7 assists in 27 league matches, and he was left on the bench in Champions League games, leading to a public spat with Liverpool's then-manager Arne Slot. The 34-year-old started his career in Europe at Swiss side Basel in 2012 and later joined Chelsea. He also had brief stints at Fiorentina and AS Roma between 2015 and 2017 before joining Liverpool. Trabzonspor finished third in the league last season.

0: season and will enter the Europa League playoff round.
1: For him, it was emotional for everyone from the club to see him back, especially when I told him that before the game, that was my idea, that he could play 10-15 minutes. He was thrilled, for sure. It was after such a long period to be back on the pitch. It was great feeling for him and great feeling for everyone as well. Well, I think that we have started pretty well. The first 30-35 minutes, we have played with good control. We have created a few chances, and last few minutes, a little bit like last Saturday, then we lost a little bit that control. And the second half, there were many changes. It was the game was not that controlled, a little bit unstable with all the substitution, and luckily we didn't get to win. But for sure, it's the process. It's minutes for everyone, and well, you need to learn quick. You need to adapt to the players that you have. You need to create something together with the club, with the players. We have been together for 3 weeks.
2: My colleague and my friend, Mr. Hasan Shaybani, is who we're hosting today with his delegation. And I would like to once again welcome him to Turkey. Turkey is your second homeland anyway. Since the revolution in Syria, we are in close contact with our brothers at all times, with constant visits mutually. And also we have joint task forces, which has become very structural, and with close contact and interaction, we are in coordination and information exchange activities. In our efforts and works, we see that Syria is getting more stable and our relations are getting deeper. This, of course, is very inspiring for us and the future of our countries. With the regional adoption or the owning of the region, we managed to reach these outcomes. As we have underlined previously before, Turkish and Syrian stability cannot be decoupled or separated. We do not only have a border separating us, but we are sharing a common history, common culture, and a common future. When Aleppo and Damascus are much peaceful, we feel it in Istanbul, Ankara, Izmir, and elsewhere. And the events and activities destabilizing Syria also become a threat for Turkey. Our cooperation and coordination in defense and other areas will be further deepened. This integration process in Syria should continue without any further hindrances. This is very important for our country, and all the fragmentations and so-called groups should be centralized under one country and one government. Esteemed members of the press, we develop our relations based on the current needs of the geopolitics. And the increase of the border, customs, functioning, banking channels, and integrating our transport infrastructure are among our top priorities. Our private and public sectors work on rebuilding of Syria, enhancing the energy infrastructure and improving the transport network. Of course, we note that the regional organizations will play a major role. The initiative we started between Jordan, Turkey, Syria, and Saudi Arabia in terms of mobility is an important step on that front. Based on the decisions of our leaders, we shall continue.

0: esteemed friends are bilateral relationships, have multiple joint projects. The permissions are given for the school openings in Aleppo. In Damascus, and we also work on health in sector, which is one of the most important aspects. Apart from many hospital projects, we work on building the health infrastructure of Syria.
1: Bildiğiniz gibi imzalanmış.
0: Memorandum of Understanding, as you know, was previously signed. Also, to integrate Syria to the global finance system is something we keep working on. The Syrian Central Bank will be able to open a Turkish lira-based account within Turkish Central Bank, and that has become an important step. We will continue to execute new projects in the days to come as well. In today's meeting, we of course discussed the regional topics between USA and Iran. We were happy to hear that the negotiations can restart. We hope that the Strait of Hormuz will be opened again and the ceasefire will take place. At this point, we continue to support the negotiations. We would like to underline that Syria was a country contributing to stability in the region during that process. We need to note this. So protecting the peace and security of Syria is a joint responsibility for the countries of the region. On the other hand, the attacks threatening the integrity and the peace of the country, Syria, is one of the major problems for the region. And we need to have a stronger will in terms of condemning Israel, and we need to apply the necessary pressure to respect the integrity of Syria. Esteemed friends, we also discussed the Palestinian and Lebanese issues. As you know, they are sharing a border and they are extremely engaged in this issue. We agreed on the roadmap about the peace transition. This was also mentioned by Mr. Trump, but the attacks afterwards realized by Israel shows that they're not willing to have permanent peace. They aim to separate Gaza from Palestine. They try to make Gaza uninhabitable for the people of Palestine. That is clear from what Netanyahu does, but he will not be successful in that goal. The Gazans, the people of Gaza, will continue living in Gaza and build their future there. And against Israel, the invasionist country, the international community is versus this approach. We need to start the second phase of the peace plan, and to start the rebuilding of Palestine is the only choice. And in Jerusalem, in West Sharia, we see that there are more terrorist events. There was a major meeting in Amman, as you know. 20-something countries from the Islamic world showed a collective will, and we discussed what can be done for the attacks in these regions. Also, the breach of the historical status quo of the Islamic structures, we showed our support to Jordan, who is the legal protector of these regions. And in Lebanon, where Israeli people exercise their invasionist policies, many people are displaced and forced. It is of critical importance to establish the peace and security in the region. Normalizing the relationships between Jordan and Lebanon are

0: very highly appreciated, and we discussed this topic with our brother as well. In the new era, Syria is transforming into a country, not a source of problems, but of solutions. It makes us proud that Syria will take place in the new era as a part of the solution, and we will continue to work together in the days to come to bring Syria to even further positions. I would like to welcome him again and now give the mic to him.
1: حكام فيدان السيدات والسادة ممثلي وسائل الإعلام السلام عليكم ورحمة الله وبركاته.
0: I would like to thank the esteemed members of the press. Let God Almighty's grace be unto you. First of all, I would like to thank my brother, Mr. Fidan, to host us. And we had a very intense work together. In a very short time, we have made major steps. And today, between our partnership and also we discussed our joint activities and projects. Of course, our political relations will become a bigger project and which will benefit the entire region. Between the two countries, there's a coordination committee which includes all the joint topics and issues, let it be political, economic, or finance or commercial topics. With Turkey, we talk about economic integration and the cooperation between the two central banks of our countries to increase the cooperation in financial and economic activities. Turkey knows that it is very important to fight terrorism in the region. The stability of Damascus is very important, and the collection of arms and authority in one government, in one hand, is of crucial importance. Also, to clear the region from all sorts of terror is very important for us. As you know, we have joint borders that needs to be cleared from all sorts of terrorist activities. And to bring this process to a fruitful outcome will serve both countries' interests. In the new era, it will be beneficial for the region with our initiatives to create stability. And there should be no other armed authorities or entities apart from the legitimate legal government. The armed forces should be only under the national authority, and this is of crucial importance for the stability of the region. For our stability as well as the regional stability can only be realized

they aim our integrity and our territory, this also compromises the stability of the region. I would like to once again remind, in 1974, we need to go back to the lines of 1974. All the neighboring and brotherly countries are expected to fulfill their obligations for that to happen. Stability about defense is important, as you know. The four seas and the history and the geography are very important components, and they're also very important for international transport and

0: freight to have a railroad lines between Turkey, Jordan, Syria, and Lebanon is very important, which will create a bridge which will also strengthen us on a diplomatic front, and it will become a major candidate. It will also allow us to use our other resources in the best possible way. The regional developments, the wars are closely monitored by us, the attacks of Israel and USA must stop immediately. This is important for our regional and international interests. We would like to condemn all the attacks to our regional neighboring countries in the Gulf. This is also affecting us. The military, defense, and political areas are those that we need to strengthen our cooperation. And the armed militia threatens the security in Syrian borders, and we work hard to overcome these threats and to protect our national security. All the technical and other means are used to overcome these threats. We also work to bring back the Syrians to their homeland. The returnees will found the structure for the future of Syria, health and schools and hospitals and electricity infrastructure are the fields that we work on with Turkey in a very active fashion. We have the longest land border with Turkey, so we want welfare, safety and security, which will serve the joint interests of both countries and their peoples.
1: TRT Haber Cansu Doğan. İki sorum olacak. Öncelikle Suriye Dışişleri Bakanı Şeybani'ye yönelteceğim.
0: Between Turkey and Syria, there is an accelerated relationship like many other fields. We see a 26% increase between the two countries. What is your bilateral trade goal, and what kind of steps do you plan to take, and what are your assessments for the recent developments in Gaza and the invasion activities of Israel and the attacks towards the holy places? Could you please share your ideas about these attacks? Thank you so much. There's no doubt that Syria-Turkey relations are our priority, both as a region. As you know, many Syrians were in Turkey, and after the revolution, we want the economic environment to become more supportive, and Turkey is very strong, and they will help us. This is very important for the relationship. The agreements about the customs is very important. The Turkey-Syrian relationships must be very privileged. This is something that relates both to the West and the East. esteemed friends, the execution of Gaza peace plan is continuously going on. As you know, we work together with the parties and also the strategic expansions that need to be prepared. Thank God Almighty, until now, as the mediator, we have realized with lots of effort. Of course, we have to underline the importance of
2: biz ne kadar imkansız görünse de bazı konuların çözüme bağlanması kabul edilmiş.
0: Leadership of our president, but no matter how hard we work and try, there are hindrances, especially on the other part. We know that Israel will always refrain from this, and that is why the international community and actors should be on the watch. At this current point, at the second stage, we see that Israel takes it really slow because they do not wish to get out of Palestine or Gaza in any way possible. They do not want the people of Gaza run Gaza. They wish this to never happen. And the Gaza peace plan is actually about making this possible. So in execution of the Gaza peace plan, there are problems and there are measures that need to be taken to prevent this. These have been discussed extensively in Amman and in our group of four, Pakistan, Egypt, Turkey, and Saudi Arabia meeting dealt with this topic extensively. And there are many diplomatic steps
2: bu konuda geniş kapsamlı bir
0: that need to be taken.
2: Bir yıl içerisinde
0: and in the last year and the steps taken
2: toplum ve bu anlaşmaya destek veren aktörler ne yapabilir?
0: The international community and the supporting actors activities are being discussed as well. So with the current process in Gaza has a disadvantage, which is the conflict in the Gulf region and the global
2: İran'la Amerika arasındaki bağlanamamış olması
0: situation in the Strait of Hormuz it is not brought to a solution. This unfortunately stops the international community's attention to be focused on Gaza, but we will continue to keep our attention focused on that region no matter what. And we have our general directorates, teams, and professionals working on that aspect specifically. The negotiations between USA and Iran, we hope, will finalize in a positive way. And we had the opportunity to discuss these topics in detail in Amman with our friends. And there are many technical details. And when we look at the map, we see Amman on one end and Iran on the other, but the international waters are in between. That's the kind of relationship we see, but at the end of the day, it is subject to impact. How will it be kept open? With which process is the main topic? First, the oil needs to flow in the region so that global prices shall not rise. Secondly, this needs to enable a process which will end with a permanent peace, and within the next 60 days, if the parties work, we might come to an understanding. There are certain principal agreements that people have agreed on, parties have agreed on, we know that, but if they put these into practice, we can reach a permanent agreement, but the Hormuz Strait issue should be handled first. As you can see, all the problems in the region are interconnected, so we need to look at the bigger picture from a certain distance, and whilst we execute our diplomatic efforts, we need to look at it from a regional approach with our regional allies and friends, and of course we will get support from international actors, international community. And we will show the solidarity. But until today, the solution was always expected from external forces. Now we look at the issues with a regional approach, and we own it as a regional perspective, which then there is a certain consciousness, both for the short term and also for the long term. The steps to be taken will bring peace and stability to the region, and it will not destabilize the international community, but will contribute to the international community, because our region has an unbelievable capacity in terms of the human resources, the energy resources, and others will all be very useful in stabilizing the region once the peace is established. The party here, which is against the peace and stability, there are certain actors, that is crystal clear, our eyes are open. What steps need to be taken is very clear. Thank you again for your interest.
3: Greetings, I'm Jalan Nashida, and you're watching A-News NewsHour live from Istanbul. Now, Iran and Oman are moving closer to an agreement on the future of the Strait of Hormuz that could significantly reshape control of one of the world's most important energy shipping routes and become a key element in efforts to end the U.S.-Iran war. According to sources familiar with the negotiations, the proposed arrangement will give Tehran authority over commercial vessels entering the Gulf through the Strait of Hormuz, making one of the most significant diplomatic concessions discussed since the conflict began. Iranian officials said that the talks with Oman have reached fundamental understandings, with negotiations focused on a new transit framework under which commercial shipping will pass through Iranian territorial waters. Despite the reported progress, key issues remain unresolved, including the extent of Iran's authority over outbound traffic and the question of transit fees, with Tehran, Oman, and Washington holding differing positions. Iran has also warned Gulf states that any renewed U.S. military action will trigger retaliation against regional energy infrastructure, underscoring the fragile security environment despite ongoing diplomatic efforts. U.S. President Donald Trump said that he still prefers a negotiated settlement to the conflict, but warned that military action remains an option if diplomacy fails. The outcome of the Hormuz negotiations could have far-reaching consequences for regional security and global energy markets, as the strategic waterway carries a substantial share of the world's oil and liquefied natural gas exports. United Nations Security Council gathered on Wednesday to address the growing threat of terrorism across Africa and the Middle East.
4: While sustained counterterrorism operations have disrupted Daesh's senior leadership and reduced its ability to direct operations centrally, the group has continued to adapt. Although its structure is increasingly dispersed, Daesh remains resilient, with its affiliates united by a shared ideology. Today, the threat remains particularly acute in parts of Africa, notably in the Sahel and the Lake Chad Basin, where several affiliates continue to strengthen their capabilities, expand their operational reach, and adapt their tactics. Islamic State West Africa Province, ISWAP, continues to be the most active Daesh affiliate globally and has demonstrated an increasing capacity to acquire and employ commercial drone technology. In Iraq, continued counterterrorism pressure has significantly constrained Daesh's capabilities. The challenge now is to consolidate these hard-won gains through strong and accountable institutions, effective administration of justice, rehabilitation, reintegration efforts, and measures that address the conditions that could enable the group's resurgence.
5: Local context continues to shape the threat. The activities of Daesh affiliates across parts of Africa remain a matter of significant concern. In April, CTED published a report on civil society perspectives in West Africa, which highlighted terrorist exploitation of weak governance and porous borders, and the growing misuse of technologies, including artificial intelligence, UAS, and social media.
6: Beyond the jihadist threat, Iran and its proxies and partners, including the Houthis, Hezbollah, Hamas, and Iran-lined militias in Iraq, continue destabilizing the Middle East and seeking broader reach. Expanded information sharing is vital to prevent them from acquiring critical weapons and to constrain their actions.
3: Joining us live is Daily Sabah editor Amina Ali. Good to have you in the studio.
7: Thank you very much.
3: Now, Asian markets, particularly Japan, were among the first to react to the latest developments involving Iran. Are investors pricing in a temporary geopolitical shock, or do they see a prolonged risk to global trade and energy security?
7: Well, at this point, this stalled and limbo situation that we have in the Middle East is really making investors react in a predictable and manageable way. I don't think they see it more as a big threat, and the situation is kind of, you know, developing in an expected way. Obviously, most of investors across Asia, but in other regions as well, are looking closely at diplomatic efforts and talks between Iran and United States, but also these negotiations that we heard of between Oman and Iran of what happens with the Strait of Hormuz. The Strait of Hormuz situation still remains the most pressing issue in the conflict, and as such, it directly impacts importing countries. And we often emphasized in the past as well that Asian countries are most vulnerable to this. But the situation that you're mentioning regarding Japan is a bit different, where alongside these concerns relating to imports from the Gulf region, we also had an intervention in their currency, joint intervention between United States, you know, and Tokyo. So this also added some fragility to the stock markets. At the same time, most of the Far East markets, including Japan, South Korea, and China, are largely powered by tech companies. And we have seen many developments related to major chip producers from first South Korea, but also, you know, leading Japanese tech investors in recent months. So all this is impacting, you know, the situation at Asian markets at the time.
3: And European equities have remained relatively resilient despite renewed uncertainty in the Gulf. What is preventing a broader risk-off move? Is it confidence that diplomacy will prevail, or are markets underestimating the geopolitical risks?
7: I believe it might be both. There might be some sense that and hope that diplomatic efforts would prevail, but in surprising way we have seen that European stock markets and equities have performed really well in recent period. We have seen their sessions close.

0: closing at very strong levels over the past days in this week. Strong corporate earnings are playing a decisive role in this regard. Much of traditional companies operating for long now in pharmaceutical sector or logistics sector are reporting good results, but technology developments that we have seen earlier in United States and Asia are also being present maybe in a smaller way in Europe, but some of the companies in Netherlands, in Germany are reporting good results. Defense is also playing an important role here. So I believe that, European markets in really surprising way are doing well at the time. These geopolitical risks cannot be neglected. But the hope that the settlement would be there and that negotiations continue to be there, despite the attacks that happened in July, is giving some positive sentiment to this region.
1: Now moving on, Wall Street has largely been balancing geopolitical concerns with strong corporate earnings. At what point would developments involving Iran become significant enough to outweigh company fundamentals and trigger a broader sell-off?
0: Similarly, as we have mentioned for the Europe, the case in the U.S. Is similar. Artificial intelligence companies have been powering the Wall Street for a really long time, but strong reports among financial majors, among the banks and other companies are still making the stocks mostly up despite the tension. I believe if there is no any case or any major disruption in the AI sector, there wouldn't be much of the damage to the Wall Street. But when it comes to Iran, we see that any kind of military confrontation, the renewal of attacks or direct attacks on energy infrastructure in the Gulf, which would again result in really sustained and long period of disruptions to oil flows, maybe more than that we have at the current level, would bring new swings to the Wall Street because they would directly impact the concerns related to inflation in United States as well. Even if we see that U.S. is geographically far away from the conflict and that they are a major energy producer, the risk is there for all stock markets, including Wall Street.
1: Now, oil prices remain the key transmission channel for this crisis. How closely are traders watching developments around the Strait of Hormuz, and what would be the immediate impact on Brent crude if tensions escalate again?
0: Strait of Hormuz was always one of the main topics and one of the first things that investors look at. Whether we are talking about negotiations, whether we are talking about would there be an actual toll that Iran would be, demanding from the companies that are transiting this waterway. Its critical role is really reflecting always directly on the markets and the oil prices. The prices have been hovering around $80 per barrel lately, but I think any kind of immediate attack that would come, whether from U.S. side or as we have seen that Iran is again saying they might attack Gulf countries if they're endangered, would result in immediate uptick in the prices. This could be immediate uptick of maybe $5 to $10dollars per barrel, or depending of situation, maybe even more.
1: And lastly, if oil prices remain elevated or become more volatile, which economies are likely to be hit hardest first? Energy importing countries like Japan and much of Europe, or could the effects quickly spread to the U.S. through inflation and consumer prices?
0: We have touched upon this earlier, and I think it would probably start, and we see effects of it already in some countries in Asia. Impoverished countries across Asia are already rationing their supplies in some countries.

0: you know, in the situation where they have to shut reactors or where the production needs to be lowered due to the, you know, weather conditions. But along with the crisis and the situation in the Middle East, this always has a potential to spread globally, even to the United States, as I have said, because production and transportation costs are being impacted worldwide. That would give new pressure to Federal Reserve. We still have inflation in the U.S. that's well above their target. So the situation really carries risk for global inflation in months to come.
1: Amina Ali, thank you for joining NewsHour, and thank you for your analysis.
0: Thank you very much. Thank you.
1: Now let's move on to our world news. Arab and Muslim foreign ministers convened in Jordan on Wednesday to formulate a joint position on Jerusalem amid what Amman described as escalating illegal Israeli measures targeting the city's identity and its Islamic and Christian holy sites.
2: Jordan's capital Amman hosted on Wednesday a meeting of foreign ministers to discuss the situation in Jerusalem. According to Jordan's state news agency, the meeting aimed to address illegal Israeli policies and measures in Jerusalem. In addition to Arab ministers, the meeting was attended by foreign ministers of Indonesia, Pakistan, Turkey, and Malaysia. Speaking at the opening ceremony, Jordan's Foreign Minister Ayman Safadi urged the international community to act firmly and clearly to stop Israeli violations in Jerusalem and its holy sites.
3: هذا الخطر أكبر من أن يحتوى إذا تفجر. لذلك ندق ناقوس الخطر وندعو المجتمع الدولي إلى التحرك بحزم ووضوح لوقف الانتهاكات الإسرائيلية في القدس ومقدساتها وإنهاء السياسات التي تكرس الاحتلال في الضفة الغربية وتقتل الأمل بالسلام العادل وتحول دون تحقيق الاستقرار وإنهاء الكارثة في غزة وتحرم كل المنطقة وشعوبها الحق في العيش بأمن وسلام.
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1: Israeli forces raided Kalandia refugee camp and Kafr Aqab, arresting at least 20 people and blocking dawn prayers amid growing fears over a nearby settlement expansion plan.
5: Israeli forces raided the Kalandia refugee camp in the nearby town of Kafr Aqab, north of occupied Jerusalem early Wednesday, imposing strict restrictions, including preventing dawn prayers at mosques inside the camp amid growing tensions over residents' fears of eviction. AFP journalists on the scene saw about a dozen armored military jeeps entering the Kalandia camp, with soldiers blocking press and residents from entering the area. A military official told AFP that security forces are operating in the Kalandia camp area in order to thwart terror and apprehend wanted individuals. While COGAT, the Israeli Defense Ministry body overseeing civilian affairs in the Palestinian territories, said the large-scale operation targeted terrorist elements, terrorist infrastructure, and the possession and trafficking of weapons. Mohammed Aslan, spokesman for the committee running Kalandia Camp's affairs, told AFP that Israeli forces arrested at least 20 people and took up positions on the roofs of several homes inside the camp. Footage released by the Jerusalem governorate showed camp alleys blocked with rubble and boulders to restrict movement, along with furniture and belongings scattered throughout at least one raided home. At least 8 people were reported injured during the raid. The operation comes amid heightened concern in the area following a 2000

0: in what was previously a four-school compound. According to our partners, last week, Israeli forces had already advanced towards the area, which is between the agreed deployment line, known as the Yellow Line, and the Israeli Orange Coordination Line, which marks areas where restrictions apply on the movement of humanitarian staff. At the time, troops destroyed the tents of nearly a dozen families sheltering in the schoolyard and placed new cement blocks nearby, marking a further expansion of areas where Israeli authorities have imposed access restrictions. Our humanitarian partners rapidly mobilized support for people who were displaced. We stress that under international humanitarian law, civilians and civilian infrastructure must be protected and should not be targeted. Learning spaces must remain safe and protected environments for both students and teachers.
1: This was the end of our world news. Now the world of economy and sports.
2: Ziraat Bank is with you all around the world.

0: Oil prices rebounded after a Saudi oil tanker was attacked in the Red Sea, renewing concerns over energy supplies despite recent diplomatic efforts to ease the U.S.-Iran conflict. Brent crude climbed back above $80 a barrel as investors reacted to the reported attack, reversing part of the previous session's sharp decline that had been driven by hopes of a diplomatic breakthrough between Washington and Tehran. Markets remain focused on both security developments and diplomacy, with uncertainty over the future of the Strait of Hormuz continuing to weigh on the global oil outlook. Analysts say that one of the key unresolved issues is whether Iran will retain any degree of control over the strategic waterway under a potential agreement. Before the conflict, around one-fifth of global oil and liquefied natural gas shipments transited the Strait of Hormuz, making any disruption or change to its governance highly significant for international energy markets. In addition to tensions in the Gulf and the Red Sea, traders are also monitoring supply developments elsewhere, including disruptions to Kazakhstan's Caspian Pipeline Consortium export route, and changes to China's fuel export policy, both of which could influence global crude markets.
1: Particularly in the recent period, the euro and US dollar exchange rates have remained relatively low. As we entered an inflationary environment, our costs continued to rise while the euro failed to appreciate, pushing our costs in Turkey to almost European levels. To remain competitive and respond to these conditions, we focused our investments heavily on improving productivity and reducing labor requirements. It was not simply about reducing the workforce. We also used artificial intelligence to shorten production processes and achieve operational excellence. As a result, we increased our production capacity by nearly 43%.
2: Daha katma değeri yüksek işlere doğru yönlendirdik.
3: The open innovation, reverse engineering, learning by doing. That needs to be adopted, that needs to be rapidly practiced in the industries like Turkish durable goods industry. We have very good best practice, very high numbers of best practice, but we don't see the diffusion. It is in the company, close to the company. But to compete as an industry, you need to there's a word called competition, cooperation with competition. We are following up the all regulations and all directives of European Union. And not just as a seller country, not just as the, they are not just our customers, we are part of a European economic area. So, for example, cybersecurity measures is more strict than, for us than for Chinese companies.
4: There's a combination of factors here at play. One is

good news on the horizon. So all in all, it's looking much brighter. We're still not completely out of the woods yet, but I think we are seeing some route out of this now, and it's being reflected in the markets. Quite clearly today, the market is rallying on the back of AI stocks. You look across the other sectors, there's a little activity here and there, but really the focus has been back on sectors.

0: position among the world's leading global carriers. The flag carrier said that it transported a record number of passengers over the first weekend of August. The group also recorded a new daily flight record after surpassing 2,000 flights, including passenger and cargo operations. Turkish Airlines said that it expects to break additional records throughout August as it continues expanding operations and strengthening the country's role as a global aviation hub. The strong operational performance follows steady growth during the first half of the year, with passenger numbers, international traffic, and cargo volumes all posting year-on-year increases. Backed by one of the world's largest flight networks and a modern fleet serving hundreds of destinations across more than 130 countries, the airline continues to expand its global reach while supporting countries' aviation and tourism sectors.
1: Ziraat Bank is with you all around the world.

0: For him, it was emotional for everyone from the club to see him back, especially when I told him that before the game, that was my idea, that he could play 10, 15 minutes. He was thrilled, for sure. It was after such a long period to be back on the pitch. It was great feeling for him and great feeling for everyone as well. Well, I think that we have started pretty well. The first 30, 35 minutes, we have played with good control. We have created a few chances, and last few minutes, a little bit like last Saturday, then we lost a little bit that control. And the second half, there were many changes. It was the game was not that controlled, a little bit unstable with all the substitution, and luckily we didn't get to win. But for sure, it's the process. It's minutes for everyone. And
1: thank you.
0: Well, you need to learn quick. You need to adapt to the players that you have. You need to create something together with the club, with the players. We have been together for 3 weeks, so it's early days to talk about everything, but we are taking little steps forward, and many more that we will take in the future, for sure. Very important players, they are gonna play a big role in the team, in the attacking side. They have the creativity to be a threat when they receive the ball against the last line. They can score goals, play assists, so, and they

0: they have a great relation, so that will help to play that role.
1: Egyptian striker Mohamed Salah arrived in Trabzon on Wednesday to an enthusiastic welcome from thousands of football fans. Salah landed at Trabzon Airport on a private jet, where fans dressed in the club's burgundy and blue colors gathered in large numbers, chanting his name and celebrating his arrival. Speaking to reporters, Salah said he was overwhelmed by the reception. He said the welcome had made him even more excited to begin the next chapter of his career. Looking ahead to the new season, the Egyptian forward said he was determined to help Trabzonspor succeed in both domestic and European competitions. Welcomed with flares at the airport, Salah posed with Trabzonspor president and supporters, making the club's signature three-finger salute. Trabzonspor is scheduled to officially unveil Salah at a signing ceremony at the club's home stadium.
2: It's a great feeling and shows a lot of love. So I'm really happy about it for sure. And I'm looking forward to playing with the team. And also I'm looking forward, hopefully, everywhere I go, I always try to win something. Hopefully we can do something good in the league and good in Europe as well. So, yeah.
1: French coach Hervé Renard has returned to take over Ivory Coast, who he led to the African title in 2015. The Ivorian Federation announced in a statement on Tuesday. Renard, who was an emergency replacement for Tunisia during the 2026 FIFA World Cup in June, replaces Immerse Fay. Fay's deal was not renewed after the World Cup, despite the Ivorians reaching the knockout stages for the first time in four appearances before being eliminated by Norway in the round of 32. Renard was parachuted in during the World Cup to take over Tunisia after they lost their opening game 5-1 against Sweden. But he had little success in reviving their fortunes as the Tunisians then lost to Japan and the Netherlands, conceding a further 7 goals. They were the only one of the 10 African teams at the World Cup in Canada, Mexico, and the United States that did not progress to the last 32. The 57-year-old Renard has also coached the national teams of Angola, Morocco, Saudi Arabia, and Zambia, with whom he won the Africa Cup of Nations title in 2012. Renard was also coach of France's women's team at the Paris Olympics 2 years ago, as well as at the FIFA Women's World Cup in 2023. He will aim for a third AFCON title next year when the tournament is co-hosted in Kenya, Tanzania, and Uganda. The Ivorians begin their qualifying campaign next month with a crunch clash at home to fellow World Cup side and neighbors Ghana, before another Group C game with Somalia 4 days later. Jordan Football Association president launched a public attack on FIFA president Gianni Infantino, accusing him of blackmail and claiming FIFA offered to help solve the kingdom's problems in exchange for his endorsement.
3: This abuse has been going on in this country.
1: The president alleged that FIFA verbally communicated during the World Cup that endorsing Infantino would go a long way to helping our FA out after months of the World Soccer governing body refusing assistance on various matters. His rebuke comes as Infantino faces growing opposition within soccer's hierarchy after the FIFA president was forced to abandon a controversial proposal to sell off a stake in the World Cup. Soccer confederations and national associations rejected the idea following a hard September 19th deadline imposed by the Swiss official. FIFA had argued that selling the minority stake in its commercial operations would raise billions of dollars to fund global sports development. The Jordan FA chief outlined a number of grievances facing his association as a small nation with a minimal budget. These included fans paying exorbitant prices for tickets while still being denied visas for the World Cup in the United States and outstanding reward money for players' participation in the 2025 Arab Cup, a FIFA-organized tournament. Jordan qualified for the World Cup for the first time but exited in the group stage.
4: And here it is.
1: The association has also been waiting since December for reward money for reaching the Arab Cup final in Qatar.
5: Sponsored by Halk.

You're watching iNews. I'm Elif Saatçoğlu and we're broadcasting live from Istanbul. Let's start a bulletin with the headlines. Negotiations between Iran and Oman over the future of Strait of Hormuz are emerging as pivotal part of wider efforts to end the U.S.-Iran conflict and restore stability to global energy markets. Turkey says that regional crisis will not distort its diplomatic efforts on Palestine, reaffirming that Gaza, Jerusalem and Al-Aqsa Mosque remain at the center of Ankara's foreign policy agenda. Violence in southern Lebanon has underscored the fragility of the security situation as diplomatic efforts continue to secure an Israeli troop withdrawal.

Iran and Oman are moving closer to an agreement on the future of the Strait of Hormuz that could significantly reshape control over one of the world's most important energy shipping routes and become a key element in efforts to end the U.S.-Iran war. According to sources familiar with the negotiations, the proposed arrangement will give Tehran authority over commercial vessels entering the Gulf through the Strait of Hormuz, marking one of the most significant diplomatic concessions discussed since the conflict began. Iranian officials said that the talks with Oman have reached fundamental understandings, with negotiations focused on a new transit framework under which commercial shipping will pass through Iranian territorial waters. Despite the report progress, key issues remain unresolved, including the extent of Iran's authority over outbound traffic

0: And the question of transit fees with Tehran, Oman and Washington holding differing positions. Iran and also warned Gulf states that any renewed U.S. military action will trigger retaliation against regional energy infrastructure, underscoring the fragile security environment despite ongoing diplomatic efforts. U.S. President Donald Trump said that he still prefers a negotiated settlement to the conflict, but that warned military action remains an option if diplomacy fails. The outcome of the Hormuz negotiations could have far-reaching consequences for regional security and global energy markets, as the strategic waterway carries a substantial share of the world's oil and liquefied natural gas exports. Arab and Muslim foreign ministers convened in Jordan on Wednesday to formulate a joint position on Jerusalem amid what Amman described as escalating illegal Israeli measures targeting the city's identity and its Islamic and Christian holy sites.
1: Jordan's capital Amman hosted on Wednesday a meeting of foreign ministers to discuss the situation in Jerusalem. According to Jordan's state news agency, the meeting aimed to address illegal Israeli policies and measures in Jerusalem. In addition to Arab ministers, the meeting was attended by foreign ministers of Indonesia, Pakistan, Turkey, and Malaysia. Speaking at the opening ceremony, Jordan's foreign minister Ayman Safadi urged the international community to act firmly and clearly to stop Israeli violations in Jerusalem and its holy sites.
2: هذا الخطر أكبر من أن يحتوى إذا تفجر. لذلك ندق ناقوس الخطر وندعو المجتمع الدولي إلى التحرك بحزم ووضوح لوقف الانتهاكات الإسرائيلية في القدس ومقدساتها وإنهاء السياسات التي تكرس الاحتلال في الضفة الغربية وتقتل الأمل بالسلام العادل وتحول دون تحقيق الاستقرار وإنهاء الكارثة في غزة وتحرم كل المنطقة وشعوبها الحق في العيش بأمن وسلام.
1: In a statement adopted at the ministerial meeting, participants condemned Israeli policies and measures aimed at altering the Arab, Islamic and Christian identity of occupied Jerusalem and its legal and demographic status.
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0: Israeli forces raided Kalandia refugee camp and Kafr-Kaakap, arresting at least 20 people and blocking dawn prayers, amid growing fears of a nearby settlement expansion plan.
5: Israeli forces raided the Kalandia refugee camp in the nearby town of Kafr-Kaakap, north of occupied Jerusalem, early Wednesday, imposing strict restrictions, including preventing dawn prayers at mosques inside the camp amid growing tensions over residents' fears of eviction. AFP journalists on the scene saw about a dozen armored military jeeps entering the Kalandia camp, with soldiers blocking press and residents from entering the area. A military official told AFP that security forces are operating in the Kalandia camp area in order to thwart terror and apprehend wanted individuals. While COGAT, the Israeli Defense Ministry body overseeing civilian affairs in the Palestinian territories, said the large-scale operation targeted terrorist elements, terrorist infrastructure, and the possession and trafficking of weapons. Mohammed Aslan, spokesman for the committee running Kalandia Camp's affairs, told AFP that Israeli forces arrested at least 20 people and took up positions on the roofs of several homes inside the camp. Footage released by the Jerusalem governorate showed camp alleys blocked with rubble and boulders to restrict movement, along with furniture and belongings scattered throughout at least one raided home. At least 8 people were reported injured during the raid. The operation comes amid heightened concern in the area following a 2023 plan advanced by Israeli Prime Minister Benjamin Netanyahu's government to build a 9,000-unit settlement on the site of Jerusalem's former Adarot Airport, adjacent to Kalandia, part of a broader pattern of demolition orders and raids that have intensified across Kafr-Kaakap, Airport Street, and surrounding areas over the past year.
0: 24 Palestinian workers released from Israeli detention described beatings and abuse, with one man learning while in prison that 6 of his children had been killed in Gaza.
5: 24 Palestinian workers who had been detained by Israel from Gaza and were released under the ceasefire agreement arrived in the Gaza Strip through the Karem Abu Salem border crossing. The released workers crossed to the Palestinian side of the border crossing accompanied by teams from the International Committee of the Red Cross, ICRC. They were then taken to Nasser Hospital in the city of Khan Yunis in the southern Gaza Strip. The workers described the mistreatment they endured during their captivity. The workers said that during their detention, they were beaten, had their hands bound, their eyes covered, and were subjected to insults. They also said that being unable to get news of their families during Israel's ongoing genocide against the Gaza Strip since October 7, 2023, caused them severe psychological damage. Every day we died being far from our families, Ziad Musa, one of the workers released from Israeli prisons, said, "The feeling of returning to Gaza is indescribable. Despite the hardship we went through, we've returned home again." Musa said, "Thank God we returned, but the treatment we experienced was very harsh. There was no distinction between old or young. All of us were subjected to humiliation." Musa said he was unable to learn what had happened to his family in Gaza while being held at Ofer prison, saying, "We died every day being far from our families. Every piece of news from Gaza killed us 100 times over because we couldn't reach them. We couldn't find out whether they were okay." He learned in prison that 6 of his children had died.
6: Another worker, Ahmed Essekili, said he had been working on the Israeli side before the war began, and that after the border crossings closed, he moved to the city of Qalqilya in the West Bank, where he was taken captive by Israeli forces during a raid on the place he was staying. Essekili said Israeli soldiers raided the building before dawn, made the workers lie on the ground, bound their hands, and covered their eyes before taking them to a military post near Tulkarm. Essekili said they were held for 2 days with their hands

0: bound and eyes covered, and were later transferred to Ofer prison, saying, "We were treated extremely harshly. We were constantly beaten and insulted. No respect was shown for our humanity." Essekili said the most painful moment of his detention was when he learned that six of his children had died in Israeli attacks on Gaza, saying, "When I got this news, I was in complete shock. I fainted and was taken to the hospital. I couldn't be with my family. I couldn't even see my children off on their final journey." The workers said their hardship was not limited to the conditions of detention alone. The loss of communication and the continuation of bombardment meant they lived in constant fear for their families as well. In addition to the released workers, thousands of prisoners taken from the Gaza Strip remain held in Israeli prisons. Human rights organizations are calling for information on the prisoners' conditions, for them to be treated in accordance with international humanitarian law, and for their release or for information to be provided to their families about their fate. According to data from Palestinian institutions, as of early July 2026, approximately 9,400 Palestinians are held in Israeli prisons. Among them are 94 women, more than 350 children, 3,244 administrative detainees, and 1,320 individuals whom Israel claims are unlawful combatants. Since the date Israel's attacks on the Gaza Strip began, approximately 73,000 Palestinians have been killed and more than 173,000 wounded. Around 90% of Gaza's civilian infrastructure has also been severely damaged.
1: The second day of negotiations between Lebanon and Israel in Rome concluded Wednesday as Israeli military aggression continued across the parts of Lebanon. Israel said two of its soldiers were killed in southern Lebanon on Wednesday, while the authorities said Israeli retaliatory attacks killed at least one person and a flare-up in violence and coincided with the latest round of talks between the two countries. The Rome talks, which began on Tuesday, are expected to continue through Thursday, come after the two countries agreed in June to a U.S.-brokered security arrangement intended to ease hostilities along the border. Beirut and Tel Aviv are currently holding a seventh round of U.S. brokered talks in Rome. The three-day talks meant to discuss the ceasefire and Israeli withdrawal from Lebanon, among other topics, are expected to conclude on Thursday. Despite the ceasefire, Israel declared a buffer zone in southern Lebanon, where its troops continue to operate to eliminate what it says is the threat of the Iran-backed group Hezbollah on its border. According to the Lebanon's health ministry, Israel's attacks in Lebanon since March 2nd have killed at least 4,333 people and injured 12,250 others. United Nations Security Council gathered on Wednesday to address the growing threat of terrorism across Africa and the Middle East.
2: While sustained counterterrorism operations have disrupted Daesh's senior leadership and reduced its ability to direct operations centrally, the group has continued to adapt. Although its structure is increasingly dispersed, Daesh remains resilient, with its affiliates united by a shared ideology. Today, the threat remains particularly acute in parts of Africa, notably in the Sahel and the Lake Chad Basin, where several affiliates continue to strengthen their capabilities, expand their operational reach, and adapt their tactics. Islamic State West Africa Province, ISWAP, continues to be the most active Daesh affiliate globally and has demonstrated an increasing capacity to acquire and employ commercial drone technology. In Iraq, continued counterterrorism pressure has significantly constrained Daesh's capabilities. The challenge now is to consolidate these hard-won gains through strong and accountable institutions, effective administration of justice, rehabilitation, reintegration efforts, and measures that address the conditions that could enable the group's resurgence.
3: Local context continues to shape the threat. The activities of Daesh affiliates across parts of Africa remain a matter of significant concern. In April, CTET publish a report on civil society perspectives in West Africa, which highlighted terrorist exploitation of weak governance and porous borders, and the growing misuse of technologies, including artificial intelligence, UAS, and social media.
4: Beyond the jihadist threat, Iran and its proxies and partners, including the Houthis, Hezbollah, Hamas, and Iran-lined militias in Iraq, continue destabilizing the Middle East and seeking broader reach. Expanded information sharing is vital to prevent them from acquiring critical weapons and to constrain their actions.
1: Ukraine has stepped up strikes on Russia's largest online retailer, targeting Wildberries logistics network in a bid to disrupt Moscow's wartime economy.
5: Ukraine has attacked about a dozen Wildberries sites in Russia since July 18th in a bid to disrupt the operations of the company, a linchpin of the consumer economy that is often described as Russia's answer to Amazon. Several of the attacks on Wildberries have caused massive damage to warehouses, disrupting the company's distribution chain and threatening heavy losses for tens of thousands of small businesses who use it as their main marketplace. Wildberries says it has started to pay out compensation to sellers. The government is exploring ways to support the company and related businesses, sources told Reuters this week. Ukraine, whose own cities are under constant Russian attack, describes its strikes deep inside Russia as long-range sanctions, designed to sap Moscow's warfighting capacity and force it to end the 4.5-year conflict. Ukraine has intensified its long-range drone campaign by targeting logistics infrastructure inside Russia, including multiple facilities operated by Wildberries, the country's largest online retailer. Since July 18th, around a dozen Wildberries sites have reportedly come under attack, disrupting supply chains and causing significant damage to warehouses.
1: Abdullah Sayas' Democratic primary victory in Michigan has energized the party's progressive wing and set the stage for a closely watched U.S. Senate race in one of the country's key battleground states.
6: My hope is that our democracy will never be the same.
7: After an election night cliffhanger, Abdul El-Sayed was eventually declared the winner of the Democratic Party's U.S. Senate nomination contest in Michigan, an important U.S. swing state that President Donald Trump carried in 2024. So who is this progressive newcomer who beat out a more moderate candidate? El-Sayed is a doctor whose campaign focused on health care, the economy, and an end to unconditional military aid to Israel. He'll be facing off against Republican Mike Rogers in November's midterm elections, a former congressman backed by President Trump.
6: I know not everybody's going to agree with me on everything. That's not how this works. But I do know that they agree with me on the need to beat Mike Rogers and the need to hold Donald Trump accountable and the need to stop fighting stupid wars we should never be fighting.
7: According to the state party chairman, the contest to replace retiring Democratic Senator Gary Peters had the highest turnout in the history of Michigan's Democratic primaries. So what's the impact of El-Sayed's victory? Reuters video journalist Eric Cox has more.
8: Analysts say this result signals that a progressive working class message is striking a real chord with voters. Many voters tell me they're looking for change in the Democratic Party, putting health care for all and taking on corporate influences as front and center initiatives. The war in Gaza and U.S. policy toward Israel also became defining issues in this race.
6: My name is not the reason you can't afford your groceries. You know what it is? They're BS policies.
8: Now the focus shifts to November's midterms. Michigan is a must-win battleground state, and the Democratic Party must stand together if they have any hope of holding on to this critical Senate seat.
7: Even if Democrats manage to hold that Senate seat in another competitive Democratic-held seat in Georgia, they would need to flip at least 4 Republican-held seats to gain control of that legislative chamber. But some see that within reach, as Donald Trump's approval rating lingers near all-time lows. And Reuters polling show U.S. voters now rank Democrats slightly above Republicans on managing the economy.
1: Michigan's Democratic

0: Senate primary is drawing national attention after Abood El Sayed's victory reshaped one of the most closely watched races ahead of November's midterm elections.
1: It is a big moment because it's a left victory in a Democratic primary in a swing state, one that voted for Trump multiple times and has a top-tier competitive Senate race. So they're setting themselves up for a real test of the theory of whether this kind of candidate can appeal in the general election. I think, you know, the party will come together, but it is a test of, is there a bias for non-moderate candidates in a swing state? Is there a bias for candidates that haven't previously held elected office? Michigan is going to be very central. It didn't necessarily look that way a year ago because you would have thought, you know, if Democrats had any chance to win control of the Senate, Michigan was going to have to be crossed off the list pretty early, and then they would have to go to reach states. But candidates do matter, so it could be the case that it certainly is the case that Michigan's moved up the list of Senate races and that Republicans will believe that they can and should win in Michigan. And so that's, to some extent, a self-fulfilling prophecy because it means there's going to be a lot of money and organizing spent on Michigan. It could carry over because, you know, you're going to have, you probably will have spending again from related interests. You're going to have certainly, Abdul has already been making comments that Mike Rogers is supported by APEC. So you're going to have that same distinction made by both the Democrats and the Republicans. It has been a problem for the Democrats in 2024, for example. Harris obviously lost substantial ground in Muslim areas. She also lost ground in the most Jewish areas in Michigan. So they sort of couldn't have it either way. And that, is an ongoing issue for Democrats and for Republicans because, they're facing an unpopular war in Iran. It's not at all clear that this will cut in favor of the Republicans this time.
0: President Donald Trump attacked Michigan Democratic U.S. Senate candidate Abdul El Sayed, repeatedly labeling him a communist and accusing him of Jewish hatred.
2: And the polls were wrong again last night when they thought it would be a landslide victory for a hater of Jews and a hater of Israel. This guy hates Jews. Somebody said, oh, that's a little strong. No, he hates Jews and he hates Israel. Abdul El Sayed, can you believe this? This could only happen to me. Abdul El Sayed, lovely gentleman. He's a man of hate. And now he's going around saying, no, I love everybody. He doesn't love everybody. Put him in office. You're going to find out what he loves. He doesn't love Israel. He doesn't love Jewish people. He hates them. He hates them with a passion that burns in his heart. And there's not a frickin' thing he can do about it. There's not a thing he can do about it because he hates them. And in Michigan, it was really very close to this press, the polls and the polls by the press. Oftentimes, the press hires the polls. They want to have it a certain way. But the polls got it really wrong because it was supposed to be a blowaway, and he almost lost. But he's going to lose to our great candidate. We have a great candidate in Michigan. But the socialist candidate ran up big margins against the communist candidate in Detroit, and I was saying that probably it's corrupt. You know, it's probably corrupt. I don't know who the hell they wanted. I couldn't care less. We do better. Actually, we do better against the communists, according to every poll. The poll says we do better against the communists. So he won, and so I think I'm happy. I put out a statement. Congratulations to the Republican Party. The communists want to take their ruinous and deadly ideology of misery and squalor to every state in America, but we're not going to let them.
0: A divided U.S. Senate Judiciary Committee voted along the party lines to advance Todd Blanchet's nomination for Attorney General.
3: which I did. And those reporters were not targeted.
4: Todd Blanche cleared a major hurdle on his path.

0: critics say the amendments do not go far enough.
1: The nomination of Todd Blanche to be attorney.
0: He issued orders that he said ended the fund and directed that the related tax immunity agreement only barred audits on past tax returns of Trump, his son, and their family business. The agreement, though, allows for tax audits on future tax returns. The holdout senators, John Cornyn and Tom Tillis, said they were pleased with the agreement and would vote to advance Blanche's nomination through the Judiciary Committee, arguing Blanche could offer stability to the department.
2: We need a stabilizing force at the Department of Justice, and Mr. Blanche deserves the opportunity to provide that as opposed to continuing to serve in an acting capacity and as the Deputy Attorney General.
0: Approval by the committee clears the way for a Senate confirmation vote later this week. Critics called the deal Blanche struck a farce, arguing it does not prevent Trump from resurrecting the fund later and does not resolve the ethics of Trump's administration, shielding him from tax scrutiny. Some called on Republicans to pass legislation that would explicitly bar the fund from being revived and end Trump's tax protections.
3: He does not represent the American people now. He will never represent the American people. He will never do what's best for the American people. He will only do what's best for Donald Trump. And you cannot leave someone like that as the nation's number one law enforcement official.
4: Migrants who crossed into Spain's Ceuta remained stranded on a beach on Wednesday after a mass border surge left more than 80 people dead.
0: Migrants who crossed into Spain's North African enclave of Ceuta last week slept rough on a cordoned-off beach on Wednesday. Encouraged by a handful of viral videos, including some posted by a Spanish news outlet intended to highlight the burden of migration pressures, the movement of a few dozen youths quickly turned into tens of thousands swimming en masse by last Thursday. More than 80 people drowned or were crushed in a stampede, according to official tallies. A catalyst came 3 weeks earlier when Spain's Supreme Court published a ruling saying migrants caught at sea could not be immediately pushed back at the border of Spain's North African territories of Ceuta and Melilla. The ruling does not preclude their summary return afterwards, legal experts said. Ceuta has long drawn migrants hoping to build a new life in Europe. But as misinterpretations of the ruling spread, including claims anyone who reached Ceuta by sea or land could not be returned, more and more people tried their luck.
4: Spanish Prime Minister Pedro Sanchez is facing growing criticism from European leaders over his migration policies after a sudden migrant surge into the Spanish territory of Ceuta reignited a wider EU debate over border controls.
5: I think what we're really seeing is also a sort of inability to talk about what is actually right or wrong when it comes to thinking about immigration policy, really with respect to the challenges that are happening nowadays, rather than using it as an opportunity to kind of fall back on the same easy solutions, such as this whole talk around imposing internal border controls, which is in this case seems to miss the point by a long shot. I think the fact that he is not only under domestic pressure from the far left and the far right within his own country, but is also being scrutinized by other EU member states means that the menu or the list of things that he could be, in a way, attacked for is much bigger than in the case of some other ones where heads of government feel support from, more than half of all member states if they are on the conservative-leaning side. This really rattled the European Union because I think that political leaders got very used to the idea of irregular arrivals reducing and continuing to fall, but without necessarily thinking about, well, something could still happen and we do still need to be prepared.
4: Pilgrims at the Vatican sat relieved from scorching heat on Wednesday as Italy prepared for its fourth heat wave of the summer.
0: Pilgrims gathered in St. Peter's Square

0: On Wednesday, armed with fans, umbrellas, and bottles of water, as an intense heat wave continued to grip Italy. The unusually high temperatures led the Vatican to move Pope Leo's first weekly general audience after the July break indoors, instead of holding it in the square. Visitors welcomed the decision as they sought relief from the sweltering conditions. Italy is placing all its 27 major cities under its highest heat alert on Thursday, August 6th, as the country's fourth heat wave of the summer intensifies. 25 cities were put on red alert on Tuesday, August 4th, and Wednesday, with the only two currently on a lesser amber alert, Messina and Reggio Calabria in the far south of the country, moving up to the maximum level on Thursday. A red alert indicates a potential health emergency with prolonged high temperatures, posing a serious health risk to the entire population, including young and healthy people. Local authorities urged residents in affected areas to avoid exposure to heat and direct sunlight during the hottest hours of the day, between 11 a.m. and 6 p.m. Stay indoors where possible and drink plenty of fluids.
1: The UN World Food Program has warned that the developing El Niño climate phenomenon could push at least another 48 million people into acute hunger.
2: We've been in an El Niño since June. Those conditions involve a warming of the waters in the Pacific. It has impacts on climate all over the world. Past El Niños have caused a big increase in hunger. We know that when we do that, when we spend a $1 early, it avoids $3 worth of costs down the line. So that's why we do these projections. That's why we do the analysis. And what the analysis tells us is that at least 49 million people worldwide will fall into acute hunger as a result of the El Niño next year. There's risk that's already there because of the conflicts and the prolonged conflicts that have existed for years now. There's risk there because of the impacts of this conflict in the Middle East on the global economy and on global food systems. And now you add this El Niño to the mix, while potentially you have a very dangerous combination of risk factors that could result and a rise in acute hunger globally.
1: And this is all of the world news for this hour. 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
3: Zirat Bank is with you all around the world.

0: Oil prices rebounded after a Saudi oil tanker was attacked in the Red Sea, renewing concerns over energy supplies despite recent diplomatic efforts to ease the U.S.-Iran conflict. Brent crude climbed back above $80 a barrel as investors reacted to the reported attack, reversing part of the previous session's sharp decline that had been driven by hopes of a diplomatic breakthrough between Washington and Tehran. Markets remain focused on both security developments and diplomacy, with uncertainty over the future of the Strait of Hormuz continuing to weigh on the global oil outlook. Analysts say that one of the key unresolved issues is whether Iran will retain any degree of control over the strategic waterway under a potential agreement. Before the conflict, around one-fifth of global oil and liquefied natural gas shipments transited the Strait of Hormuz, making any disruption or change to its governance highly significant for international energy markets. In addition to tensions in the Gulf and the Red Sea, traders are also monitoring supply developments elsewhere, including disruptions to Kazakhstan's Caspian Pipeline Consortium export route, and changes to China's fuel export policy, both of which could influence global crude markets.
1: The Paraguano Refining Center in western Venezuela once symbolized the country's oil wealth and its ambition to turn vast crude reserves into fuels and export revenue. But today, the

0: complex in Falcón State runs at a fraction of capacity, a decline decades in the making. Reuters visited several refineries around the country that show signs of festering decay and little ongoing maintenance. This underscores the monumental challenges Venezuela faces in restoring its oil infrastructure to the benefit of its citizens. Even as President Donald Trump promises $100 billion in investments by foreign oil companies,
1: si quisiéramos llegar a 1,300,000.
0: Venezuelan energy analyst Oswaldo Felizola said he thinks it will take $20 billion just to fully restore refining capacity.
2: There's equipment that's already damaged, and let's be honest, there's equipment that's been stolen. You get there and look at where the valves and control systems are. You see that those were lost 10 years ago. All the electrical cables and light poles were stolen. So you say, we need to make investments to be able to restore something as basic as having electricity. Yes, the answer is that this will very likely happen, and we'll discover it as the oil complexes are gradually brought back online. Because these are issues where, until we flip the on switch, the power switch, we don't really know the extent of the damage.
0: He adds that the recovery from the two earthquakes, which killed more than 5,000 people and caused widespread destruction, has further complicated the refinery's outlook as money goes toward dealing with the devastation. While U.S. and other large oil companies have expressed interest in Venezuela, they have little incentive to rehabilitate local refineries when the U.S. has its own refineries able to process Venezuela's crude oil. That leaves Venezuela with little hope of raising money to restore refineries from foreign oil companies or the refineries themselves, which provide fuel for the domestic market at well below operating cost due to long-standing policies deepened by socialist governments. Officials from the state-run oil company PDVSA and the Venezuelan government did not respond to requests for comment.
3: For us, El Nino is a blessing and a grace. It is something we should be grateful for.
4: The drier, hotter conditions caused by the El Nino phenomenon usually mean bad news for farming, but not for salt farmers in Indonesia's West Java province, who wish it would return every year. As most of Indonesia's salt production is still done traditionally, farmers heavily rely on heat to evaporate seawater in shallow coastal ponds. They then scrape the crystallized salt from the pond floors and collect it in piles. Even brief rainfall can interrupt the process, which is why the El Niño-driven dry season has been highly beneficial for salt farming. An official at the Cirebon Regency Food Security and Fisheries Agency said salt production had surged compared with the same period last year.
5: In the same month last year, it was slightly lower at 30 to 25 metric tons. Yes, it is already hitting 600 tons, so the drought is likely to continue in August to October. But hopefully it will prolong to September to November, and then the possibility of a more abundant harvest will be higher.
4: During the El Nino period in 2023, national salt production reached 2.5 million tons, a far cry from last year's output of 1 million tons, which was hit by a shorter than usual dry season and wetter La Nina conditions. The Indonesian Weather Agency has warned that the El Nino will persist into early 2027. The news comes to the detriment of the country's crop farmers, who have been advised to adjust their planting schedules and farming activities. But despite having to endure El Nino's baking heat in the fields, salt farmer Darminto looks forward to the chance of making a better living.
6: My hope is that the drought will last longer, so that I can get more money, store enough salt, and meet my daily needs. If the salt season is short, what else can I do? I'm just a laborer.
7: Turkish Airlines has set new daily passenger and flight records, reflecting strong travel demand during the peak summer season and reinforcing its position among the world's leading global carriers. The flag carrier said that it transported a record number of passengers over the first weekend of August. The group also recorded a new daily

0: daily flight record after surpassing 2,000 flights, including passenger and cargo operations. Turkish Airlines said that it expects to break additional records throughout August as it continues expanding operations and strengthening the country's role as a global aviation hub. The strong operational performance follows steady growth during the first half of the year, with passenger numbers, international traffic, and cargo volumes all posting year-on-year increases. Backed by one of the world's largest flight networks and a modern fleet serving hundreds of destinations across more than 130 countries, the airline continues to expand its global reach while supporting countries' aviation and tourism sectors.
1: Ziraat Bank is with you all around the world.
2: Egyptian striker Mohamed Salah arrived in Trabzon on Wednesday to an enthusiastic welcome from thousands of football fans. Salah landed at Trabzon Airport on a private jet, where fans dressed in the club's burgundy and blue colors gathered in large numbers, chanting his name and celebrating his arrival. Speaking to reporters, Salah said he was overwhelmed by the reception. He said the welcome had made him even more excited to begin the next chapter of his career. Looking ahead to the new season, the Egyptian forward said he was determined to help Trabzonspor succeed in both domestic and European competitions. Welcomed with flares at the airport, Salah posed with Trabzonspor president and supporters, making the club's signature three-finger salute. Trabzonspor is scheduled to officially unveil Salah at a signing ceremony at the club's home stadium.
3: It's a great feeling and shows a lot of love. So I'm really happy about it for sure. And I'm looking forward to playing with the team. And also I'm looking forward, hopefully, everywhere I go, I always try to win something. Hopefully we can do something good in the league and good in Europe as well. So, yeah.
4: For him, it was emotional for everyone from the club to see him back, especially when I told him that before the game that was my idea, that he could play 10-15 minutes. He was thrilled for sure. It was after such a long period to be back on the pitch. It was great feeling for him and great feeling for everyone as well. Well, I think that we have started pretty well. The first 30-35 minutes we have played with good control. We have created a few chances, and last few minutes, a little bit like last Saturday, then we lost a little bit that control. And the second half, there were many changes. It was the game was not that controlled, a little bit unstable with all the substitution, and luckily we didn't get to win. But for sure it's the process, it's minutes for everyone, and well, you need to learn quick, you need to adapt to the players that you have, you need to create something together with the club, with the players. We have been together for 3 weeks, so it's early days to talk about everything, but we are taking little steps forward, and many more that we will take in the future for sure. Very important players, they are going to play a big role in the team, in the attacking side. They have the creativity to be a threat when they receive the ball against the last line. They can score goals, pay assist, so, and they have a great relation, so that will help to play that role.
2: Newcastle United appointed Matthias Geisel as manager on Wednesday following the departure of Eddie Howe, with the German coach joining the squad at their preseason training camp in La Manga, Spain. Geisel was previously manager of Saudi Arabian club Al Ahly, leading them to back-to-back AFC Champions League titles. Geisel succeeds Howe, who stepped down after nearly 5 years in charge, despite leading Newcastle to their first major domestic trophy in 70 years with the 2025 League Cup and two Champions Champions League qualifications. Howe's departure on Friday came amid a turbulent period for the club, which finished a disappointing 12th in the Premier League last season and recently lost key players Anthony Gordon and Sandro Tonali, while Arsenal reportedly agreed a deal on Wednesday to sign Magpies captain Bruno Guimaraes. Gisel arrives at Newcastle United with a growing reputation as a top young manager and an enormous task. His teams are built on aggressive pressing, fast transitions, and attacking football. He has shown a willingness to trust young players and has developed a reputation for creating energetic, highly organized sides capable of overwhelming opponents. The scale of the rebuild is stark. Alexander Isak departed for Liverpool last summer in a British record £125 million deal. Newcastle lost more key players this close season, with Tonali joining Tottenham Hotspur and Gordon moving to Barcelona before Guimaraes' reported move to Arsenal.
5: I'd like to think we're not far off having a female president, but I fear we are, because I think the game has to do some catching up with the rest of society. I hope that we're doing our bit in UEFA. You know, we've been changing some of the regulations around getting women elected to the Exco, and I hope that we'll take that forward another stage in the future. But, you know, there's a lot of work to be done here. It's not as simple as simply bringing forward a woman, and she might well easily be the best candidate for the job, but let's not pretend it's a simple meritocracy here. It's not. And that's the same with lots of organisations, of course. But if we kid ourselves it's a meritocracy, then we'll be disappointed. So we have to pave the way, and we have to build, and we have to keep building momentum. And sometimes softly, softly is the best approach, because we can get there faster than by trying to force a revolution that will just backfire in some way. Well, I think Lisa and I are both principled people. We both come through the women's game. We were both international players for Wales and Norway. And then we both developed our own professional careers. Lisa's a lawyer and I'm a political scientist. So I think we bring a fair bit to the table, obviously, through those experiences. But we're also very values-driven individuals. You know, for us, if football loses its values, then it loses its heart and soul. And therefore, the existential crisis is very real. You know, people can think of this as naive if they like, but I would disagree fundamentally. The game is there for everybody, from grassroots to elite. It doesn't belong to any one of those constituents. It's as much for girls as it is for boys. It should reach every corner of the world, in the poorest countries as well as the globally successful ones. It shouldn't be bought by private capital. These are really fundamental principles, and nor should there be any political interference in how we run the game. So when you put all of that together, of course, Lisa and myself would want to speak out against some of these proposals, but there are plenty of other people in FIFA and UEFA who feel just as strongly as us. But we're fortunate, I guess, in being elected to positions where we do have a platform and we do have a voice. And it's incumbent on us to then use it, because we're just custodians of the game. You know, we're the people in those roles at the moment. But our job is to make sure the game is in better health when we finish than it was when we took over. Yeah, I mean, clearly I can't say anything about the meeting. It's not in our jurisdiction, or my involvement in it is nil, as is everybody from UEFA. But clearly there are signs that this is an issue that's reaching a crisis point, if it isn't already at crisis point.
2: Carlos Alcaraz withdrew Tuesday from the Cincinnati Open due to a lingering right wrist injury that has kept him sidelined since April. The second-ranked Spaniard had been hoping to return to defend his title at the hard court tournament, which serves as an important warm-up event for the U.S. Open. Alcaraz last competed at the Barcelona Open before missing the French Open and the entire grass court season, including Wimbledon, as he recovered from the injury. The 23-year-old was set to make his return at the ATP Masters 1000 event after withdrawing from Barcelona in April. Alcaraz won last year's Cincinnati title after world number one Jannik Sinner retired during the final. The Cincinnati Open will run from August 13th to 23rd.
1: Sponsored by Halkbank.

founded in 1999 in Vienna, Austria, VakıfBank Bank International AG operates branches in Vienna, Frankfurt, and Cologne, as well as a representative office in Budapest, employing 73 staff members. The bank plays a significant role in strengthening economic relations and foreign trade between Turkey, Austria, and Germany. It primarily focuses on financing the commercial activities of its corporate clients and investing in bonds. With a strong capital and liquidity structure, the bank reached a total asset size of €991 million by the end of 2024. Thanks to its strong brand recognition, it serves approximately 13,000 customers across a broad base.

I would like to describe.

0: 24 Palestinian workers who had been detained by Israel from Gaza and were released under the ceasefire agreement arrived in the Gaza Strip through the Kerem Abu Salem border crossing. The released workers crossed to the Palestinian side of the border crossing accompanied by teams from the International Committee of the Red Cross, ICRC. They were then taken to Nasser Hospital in the city of Khan Yunis in the southern Gaza Strip. The workers described the mistreatment they endured during their captivity. The workers said that during their detention, they were beaten, had their hands bound, their eyes covered, and were subjected to insults. They also said that being unable to get news of their families during Israel's ongoing genocide against the Gaza Strip since October 7, 2023, caused them severe psychological damage. Every day we died being far from our families. Ziad Musa, one of the workers released from Israeli prisons, said, "The feeling of returning to Gaza is indescribable. Despite the hardship we went through, we've returned home again." Musa said, "Thank God we returned, but the treatment we experienced was very harsh. There was no distinction between old or young. All of us were subjected to humiliation." Musa said he was unable to learn what had happened to his family in Gaza while being held at Ofer prison, saying, "We died every day being far from our families. Every piece of news from Gaza killed us 100 times over because we couldn't reach them. We couldn't find out whether they were okay." He learned in prison that 6 of his children had died. Another worker, Ahmed S. Sekili, said he had been working on the Israeli side before the war began, and that after the border crossings closed, he moved to the city of Qalqilya in the West Bank, where he was taken captive by Israeli forces during a raid on the place he was staying. S. Sekili said Israeli soldiers raided the building before dawn, made the workers lie on the ground, bound their hands, and covered their eyes before taking them to a military post near Tulkarm. S. Sekili said they were held for 2 days with their hands bound and eyes covered and were later transferred to Ofer prison, saying, "We were treated extremely harshly. We were constantly beaten and insulted. No respect was shown for our humanity." S. Sekili said the most painful moment of his detention was when he learned that 6 of his children had died in Israeli attacks on Gaza, saying, "When I got this news, I was in complete shock. I fainted and was taken to the hospital. I couldn't be with my family. I couldn't even see my children off on their final journey." The workers said their hardship was not limited to the conditions of detention alone. The loss of communication and the continuation of bombardment meant they lived in constant fear for their families as well. In addition to the released workers, thousands of prisoners taken from the Gaza Strip remain held in Israeli prisons. Human rights organizations are calling for information on the prisoners' conditions, for them to be treated in accordance with international humanitarian law, and for their release or for information to be provided to their families about their fate. According to data from Palestinian institutions, as of early July 2026, approximately 9,400 Palestinians are held in Israeli prisons. Among them are 94 women, more than 350 children, 3,244 administrative detainees, and 1,320 individuals whom Israel claims are unlawful combatants. Since the date Israel's attacks on the Gaza Strip began, approximately 73,000 Palestinians have been killed and more than 173,000 wounded. Around 90% of Gaza's civilian infrastructure has also been severely damaged. Two Israeli soldiers were killed Thursday in an explosion in southern Lebanon, the first Israeli death since a shaky truce with Hezbollah took effect in June. 4 other reservists were severely wounded. The military said the soldiers, identified as Major Harold Byronstock, 34, and Chief Master Sergeant Tamir Vaknin, 33, were killed when a booby-trapped building exploded as their unit entered it in the village of Maidal Zun. Their deaths bring Israel's military death toll since October 7, 2023 to 968. Following the blast, Israel's military launched new strikes across southern Lebanon on Wednesday, saying they were in response to a blatant violation by Hezbollah without elaborating. Hezbollah has not responded. Lebanon's national news agency reported one person killed and 11 wounded in a strike that hit a prayer hall in Tebnin, while the military earlier issued an urgent evacuation warning for the nearby town of Mansouri. The escalation came a day after Israeli and Lebanese officials began 3 days of talks in Rome, the seventh round of negotiations aimed at implementing a June framework agreement for an Israeli withdrawal from southern Lebanon. Wednesday's talks ended early amid the violence and were set to resume Thursday. Russian attacks on Kiev and its surrounding region killed 17 people and wounded dozens, President Volodymyr Zelensky said Wednesday, as Ukraine's depleted air defenses failed to stop any of Moscow's incoming missiles overnight. The barrage, which lasted about 2 hours, was the latest in a series of large-scale Russian missile strikes that have become almost routine this summer. Moscow is exploiting Ukraine's critical shortage of interceptors for the U.S.-made Patriot systems, the sole air defense weapon in its arsenal able to shoot down ballistic missiles. 8 people were killed at a train station in Kyiv region's Brovary district. The overnight attack caused widespread destruction around the station and nearby industrial facilities, highlighting the impact of Russia's latest wave of missile and drone strikes on civilian infrastructure.
1: A lot of people came here to work, and at the time when people come here to work, it's quite lively here. There are a lot of people, young people, and other people who go to this station. That is, people come from Chernihiv Oblast, from Kyiv Oblast. There is a convenient transport connection here. Therefore, there are usually a lot of people here at such a time. And at night, the same, because people's shifts end and they get to work or from work.
2: While sustained counterterrorism operations have disrupted Daesh's senior leadership and reduced its ability to direct operations centrally, the group has continued to adapt. Although its structure is increasingly dispersed, Daesh remains resilient, with its affiliates united by a shared ideology. Today, the threat remains particularly acute in parts of Africa, notably in the Sahel and the Lake Chad Basin, where several affiliates continue to strengthen their capabilities, expand their operational reach, and adapt their tactics. Islamic State West Africa Province, ISWAP, continues to be the most active Daesh affiliate globally and has demonstrated an increasing capacity to acquire and employ commercial drone technology. In Iraq, continued counterterrorism pressure has significantly constrained Daesh's capabilities. The challenge now is to consolidate these hard-won gains through strong and accountable institutions, effective administration of justice, rehabilitation, reintegration efforts, and measures that address the conditions that could enable the group's resurgence.
3: Local context continues to shape the threat. The activities of Daesh affiliates across parts of Africa remain a matter of significant concern. In April, CTED published a report on civil society perspectives in West Africa, which highlighted terrorist exploitation of weak governance and porous borders, and the growing misuse of technologies, including artificial intelligence, UAS, and social media.
4: Beyond the jihadist threat, Iran and its proxies and partners, including the Houthis, Hezbollah, Hamas, and Iran-lined militias in Iraq, continue destabilizing the Middle East and seeking broader reach. Expanded information sharing is vital to prevent them from acquiring critical weapons and to constrain their actions.
5: My hope is that our democracy will never be the same.
6: After an election night cliffhanger, Abdul El-Sayed was eventually declared the winner of the Democratic Party's U.S. Senate nomination contest in Michigan, an important U.S. swing state that President Donald Trump carried in 2024. So who is this progressive newcomer who beat out a more moderate candidate?

0: Ayed is a doctor whose campaign focused on healthcare, the economy, and an end to unconditional military aid to Israel. He'll be facing off against Republican Mike Rogers in November's midterm elections, a former congressman backed by President Trump.
1: I know not everybody's going to agree with me on everything. That's not how this works. But I do know that they agree with me on the need to beat Mike Rogers and the need to hold Donald Trump accountable and the need to stop fighting stupid wars we should never be fighting.
0: According to the state party chairman, the contest to replace retiring Democratic Senator Gary Peters had the highest turnout in the history of Michigan's Democratic primaries. So what's the impact of El Sayed's victory? Reuters video journalist Eric Cox has more.
2: Analysts say this result signals that a progressive working class message is striking a real chord with voters. Many voters tell me they're looking for change in the Democratic Party, putting health care for all and taking on corporate influences as front and center initiatives. The war in Gaza and U.S. policy toward Israel also became defining issues in this race.
1: My name is not the reason you can't afford your groceries. You know what it is? They're BS policies.
2: Now the focus shifts to November's midterms. Michigan is a must-win battleground state, and the Democratic Party must stand together if they have any hope of holding on to this critical Senate seat.
0: Even if Democrats manage to hold that Senate seat in another competitive Democratic-held seat in Georgia, they would need to flip at least four Republican-held seats to gain control of that legislative chamber. But some see that within reach, as Donald Trump's approval rating lingers near all-time lows. And Reuters polling show U.S. voters now rank Democrats slightly above Republicans on managing the economy.
3: It is a big moment because it's a left victory in a Democratic primary in a swing state, one that voted for Trump multiple times and has a top-tier competitive Senate race. So they're setting themselves up for a real test of the theory of whether this kind of candidate can appeal in the general election. I think, you know, the party will come together, but it is a test of, is there a bias for non-moderate candidates in a swing state? Is there a bias for candidates that haven't previously held elected office? Michigan is going to be very central. It didn't necessarily look that way a year ago because you would have thought, you know, if Democrats had any chance to win control of the Senate, Michigan was going to have to be crossed off the list pretty early, and then they would have to go to reach states. But candidates do matter, so it could be the case that it certainly is the case that Michigan's moved up the list of Senate races, and that Republicans will believe that they can and should win in Michigan. And so that's, to some extent, a self-fulfilling prophecy because it means there's going to be a lot of money and organizing spent on Michigan. It could carry over because, you know, you're going to have, you probably will have spending again from related interests. You're going to have certainly, Abdul has already been making comments that Mike Rogers is supported by AIPAC. So you're going to have that same distinction made by both the Democrats and the Republicans. It has been a problem for the Democrats in 2024, for example. Harris obviously lost substantial ground in Muslim areas. She also lost ground in the most Jewish areas in Michigan. So they sort of couldn't have it either way. And that is an ongoing issue for Democrats and for Republicans because, they're facing an unpopular war in Iran. So it's not at all clear that this will cut in favor of the Republicans this time.
4: And the polls were wrong again last night when they thought it would be a landslide victory for a hater of Jews and a hater of Israel. This guy hates Jews. Somebody said, oh, that's a little strong. No, he hates Jews and he hates Israel. Abdul El Sayed. Can you believe this? This could only happen to me. Abdul El Sayed, lovely gentleman. He's a man of hate. And now he's going around saying, no, I love everybody. I love, he doesn't love everybody. Put him in office. You're going to find.

0: We have a great candidate in Michigan. But the socialist candidate ran up big margins against the communist candidate in Detroit. And I was saying that probably it's corrupt. You know, it's probably corrupt. I don't know who the hell they wanted. I couldn't care less. We do better. Actually, we do better against the communists, according to every poll. The poll says we do better against the communists. So he won. And so I think I'm happy. I put out a statement. Congratulations to the Republican Party. The communists want to take their ruinous and deadly ideology of misery and squalor to every state in America, but we're not going to let them.
1: Migrants who crossed into Spain's North African enclave of Ceuta last week slept rough on a cordoned-off beach on Wednesday. Encouraged by a handful of viral videos, including some posted by a Spanish news outlet intended to highlight the burden of migration pressures, the movement of a few dozen youths quickly turned into tens of thousands swimming en masse by last Thursday. More than 80 people drowned or were crushed in a stampede, according to official tallies. A catalyst came 3 weeks earlier when Spain's Supreme Court published a ruling saying migrants caught at sea could not be immediately pushed back at the border of Spain's North African territories of Ceuta and Melilla. The ruling does not preclude their summary return afterwards, legal experts said. Ceuta has long drawn migrants hoping to build a new life in Europe. But as misinterpretations of the ruling spread, including claims anyone who reached Ceuta by sea or land could not be returned, more and more people tried their luck.
2: I think what we're really seeing is also a sort of inability to talk about what is actually right or wrong when it comes to thinking about immigration policy, really with respect to the challenges that are happening nowadays, rather than using it as an opportunity to kind of fall back on the same easy solutions, such as this whole talk around imposing internal border controls, which is in this case seems to miss the point by a long shot. I think the fact that he is not only under domestic pressure from the far left and the far right within his own country, but is also being scrutinized by other EU member states means that the menu or the list of things that he could be in a way attacked for is much bigger than in the case of some other ones where heads of government feel support from, more than half of all member states if they are on the conservative leaning side. This really rattled the European Union because I think that political leaders got very used to the idea of irregular arrivals reducing and continuing to fall, but without necessarily thinking about, well, something could still happen and we do still need to be prepared.
1: Pilgrims gathered in St. Peter's Square on Wednesday armed with fans, umbrellas, and bottles of water as an intense heat wave continued to grip Italy. The unusually high temperatures led the Vatican to move Pope Leo's first weekly general audience after the July break indoors, instead of holding it in the square. Visitors welcomed the decision as they sought relief from the sweltering conditions. Italy is placing all its 27 major cities under its highest heat alert on Thursday, August 6th, as the country's fourth heat wave of the summer intensifies. 25 cities were put on red alert on Tuesday, August 4th, and Wednesday, with the only two currently on a lesser amber alert, Messina and Reggio Calabria in the far south of the country, moving up to the maximum level on Thursday. A red alert indicates a potential health emergency with prolonged high temperatures, posing a serious health risk to the entire population, including young and healthy people. local authorities urged residents in affected areas to avoid exposure to heat and direct sunlight during the hottest hours of the day, between 11 a.m. and 6

0: p.m. Stay indoors where possible and drink plenty of fluids.
1: We've been in an El Nino since June. Those conditions involve a warming of the waters in the Pacific. It has impacts on climate all over the world. Past El Ninos have caused a big increase in hunger. We know that when we do that, when we spend a $1 early, it avoids $3 worth of costs down the line. So that's why we do these projections. That's why we do the analysis. And what the analysis tells us is that at least 49 million people worldwide will fall into acute hunger as a result of the El Nino next year. There's risk that's already there because of the conflicts and the prolonged conflicts that have existed for years now. There's risk there because of the impacts of this conflict in the Middle East on the global economy and on global food systems. And now you add this El Nino to the mix, while potentially you have a very dangerous combination of risk factors that could result and rise in acute hunger globally.
2: Retired shepherd Joaquin Tapioles has opened the doors to the skies from a tiny Spanish farming village.
3: My dream would be to watch the eclipse with people and help them experience it.
2: He is preparing to watch the first in a century total solar eclipse from an observatory he built.
3: But I know myself, and if people come to the observatory, I'll be more focused on making sure they see it than on watching it myself, and I'll end up missing it. I don't want to miss it that day, so I'll be watching it with my family from the observatory.
2: Sky watchers are getting ready across Spain for August 12, when they hope to catch a glimpse of the first total eclipse visible since 1912. Like many amateur astronomers, Tapioles has helped collect observations and proudly displays a NASA sticker. He started calling himself the Galactic Shepherd.
3: On the journey we used to make from the village to where the sheep were, it would take us about an hour to walk there. One time we saw a meteor shower, and that's my first memory of being fascinated by what I was seeing. My father used to say they were stars falling from the sky.
2: He has a busy few years ahead. Spain is set to experience another total solar eclipse on August 2 next year, the longest one in Europe in the 21st century, and an annular eclipse on January 2028, completing the so-called Iberian Eclipse Trio.
4: Ziraat Bank is with you all around the world.

0: Oil prices rebounded after a Saudi oil tanker was attacked in the Red Sea, renewing concerns over energy supplies despite recent diplomatic efforts to ease the U.S.-Iran conflict. Brent crude climbed back above $80 a barrel as investors reacted to the reported attack, reversing part of the previous session's sharp decline that had been driven by hopes of a diplomatic breakthrough between Washington and Tehran. Markets remain focused on both security developments and diplomacy, with uncertainty over the future of the Strait of Hormuz continuing to weigh on the global oil outlook. Analysts say that one of the key unresolved issues is whether Iran will retain any degree of control over the strategic waterway under a potential agreement. Before the conflict, around one-fifth of global oil and liquefied natural gas shipments transited the Strait of Hormuz, making any disruption or change to its governance highly significant for international energy markets. In addition to tensions in the Gulf and the Red Sea, traders are also monitoring supply developments elsewhere, including disruptions to Kazakhstan's Caspian Pipeline Consortium export route, and changes to China's fuel export policy, both of which could influence global crude markets.
1: The Paraguano Refining Center in western Venezuela once symbolized the country's oil wealth and its ambition to turn vast crude reserves into fuels and export revenue. But today, the complex in Falcon State runs at a fraction of capacity, a decline decades in the making. Reuters visited several refineries around the country that show signs of festering decay and little ongoing maintenance. This underscores the monumental challenges Venezuela faces in restoring its oil infrastructure to the benefit of its citizens. Even as President Donald Trump promises $100 billion in investments by foreign oil companies. Venezuelan energy analyst Oswaldo Felizola said he thinks it will take $20 billion just to fully restore refining capacity.
2: There's equipment that's already damaged, and let's be honest, there's equipment that's been stolen. You get there and look at where the valves and control systems are. You see that those were lost 10 years ago. All the electrical cables and light poles were stolen. So you say, we need to make investments to be able to restore something as basic as having electricity. Yes, the answer is that this will very likely happen, and we'll discover it as the oil complexes are gradually brought back online. Because these are issues where, until we flip the on switch, the power switch, we don't really know the extent of the damage.
1: He adds that the recovery from the two earthquakes, which killed more than 5,000 people and caused widespread destruction, has further complicated the refinery's outlook as money goes toward dealing with the devastation. While U.S. and other large oil companies have expressed interest in Venezuela, they have little incentive to rehabilitate local refineries when the U.S. has its own refineries able to process Venezuela's crude oil. That leaves Venezuela with little hope of raising money to restore refineries from foreign oil companies or the refineries themselves, which provide fuel for the domestic market at well below operating cost due to long-standing policies deepened by socialist governments. Officials from the state-run oil company PDVSA and the Venezuelan government did not respond to requests for comment.
3: For us, El Nino is a blessing and a grace. It is something we should be grateful for.
4: The drier, hotter conditions caused by the El Nino phenomenon usually mean bad news for farming, but not for salt farmers in Indonesia's West Java province, who wish it would return every year. As most of Indonesia's salt production is still done traditionally, farmers heavily rely on heat to evaporate seawater in shallow coastal ponds. They then scrape the crystallized salt from the pond floors and collect it in piles. Even brief rainfall can interrupt the process, which is why the El Niño-driven dry season has been highly beneficial for salt farming. An official at the Cirebon Regency Food Security and Fisheries Agency said salt production had surged compared with the same period last year.
5: In the same month last year, it was slightly lower at 30 to 25 metric tons. Yes, it is already hitting 600 tons. So the drought is likely to continue in August to October. But hopefully it will prolong to September to November. And then the possibility of a more abundant harvest will be higher.
4: During the El Niño period in 2023, national salt production reached 2.5 million tons, a far cry from last year's output of 1 million tons, which was hit by a shorter-than-usual dry season and wetter La Niña conditions. The Indonesian Weather Agency has warned that the El Niño will persist into early 2027. The news comes to the detriment of the country's crop farmers, who have been advised to adjust their planting schedules and farming activities. But despite having to endure El Niño's baking heat in the fields, salt farmer Darminto looks forward to the chance of making a better living.
3: My hope is that the drought will last longer, so that I can get more money, store enough salt, and meet my daily needs. If the salt season is short, what else can I do? I'm just a laborer.
0: Turkish Airlines has set new daily passenger and flight records, reflecting strong travel demand during the peak summer season and reinforcing its position among the world's leading global carriers. The flag carrier said that it transported a record number of passengers

0: over the first weekend of August. The group also recorded a new daily flight record after surpassing 2,000 flights, including passenger and cargo operations. Turkish Airlines said that it expects to break additional records throughout August as it continues expanding operations and strengthening the country's role as a global aviation hub. The strong operational performance follows steady growth during the first half of the year, with passenger numbers, international traffic, and cargo volumes all posting year-on-year increases. Backed by one of the world's largest flight networks and a modern fleet serving hundreds of destinations across more than 130 countries, the airline continues to expand its global reach while supporting countries' aviation and tourism sectors.
1: Ziraat Bank is with you all around the world.
2: Egyptian striker Mohamed Salah arrived in Trabzon on Wednesday to an enthusiastic welcome from thousands of football fans. Salah landed at Trabzon Airport on a private jet, where fans dressed in the club's burgundy and blue colors gathered in large numbers, chanting his name and celebrating his arrival. Speaking to reporters, Salah said he was overwhelmed by the reception. He said the welcome had made him even more excited to begin the next chapter of his career. Looking ahead to the new season, the Egyptian forward said he was determined to help Trabzonspor succeed in both domestic and European competitions. Welcomed with flares at the airport, Salah posed with Trabzonspor president and supporters, making the club's signature three-finger salute. Trabzonspor is scheduled to officially unveil Salah at a signing ceremony at the club's home stadium.
3: It's a great feeling and shows a lot of love. So I'm really happy about it for sure. And I'm looking forward to playing with the team. And also I'm looking forward, hopefully, everywhere I go, I always try to win something. Hopefully we can do something good in the league and good in Europe as well. So, yeah.
4: For him, it was emotional for everyone from the club to see him back, especially when I told him that before the game that was my idea, that he could play 10-15 minutes. He was thrilled for sure. It was after such a long period to be back on the pitch. It was great feeling for him and great feeling for everyone as well. Well, I think that we have started pretty well. The first 30-35 minutes we have played with good control. We have created a few chances, and last few minutes, a little bit like last Saturday, then we lost a little bit that control. And the second half, there were many changes. It was the game was not that controlled, a little bit unstable with all the substitution, and luckily we didn't get to win. But for sure it's the process, it's minutes for everyone. And well, you need to learn quick, you need to adapt to the players that you have, you need to create something together with the club, with the players. We have been together for 3 weeks, so it's early days to talk about everything, but we are taking little steps forward and many more that we will take in the future for sure. Very important players, they are going to play a big role in the team, in the attacking side. They have the creativity to be a threat when they receive the ball against the last line. They can score goals, big assist, so, and they have a great relation, so that will help to play that role.
2: New Newcastle United appointed Matthias Gyssel as manager on Wednesday following the departure of Eddie Howe, with the German coach joining the squad at their preseason training camp in La Manga, Spain. Gyssel was previously manager of Saudi Arabian club Al Ahly, leading them to back-to-back AFC Champions League titles. Gyssel succeeds Howe, who stepped down after nearly 5 years in charge, despite leading Newcastle to their first major domestic trophy in 70 years

0: With the 2025 League Cup and two Champions League qualifications. Howe's departure on Friday came amid a turbulent period for the club, which finished a disappointing 12th in the Premier League last season and recently lost key players Anthony Gordon and Sandro Tonali, while Arsenal reportedly agreed a deal on Wednesday to sign Magpies captain Bruno Guimaraes. Gisel arrives at Newcastle United with a growing reputation as a top young manager and an enormous task. His teams are built on aggressive pressing, fast transitions, and attacking football. He has shown a willingness to trust young players and has developed a reputation for creating energetic, highly organized sides capable of overwhelming opponents. The scale of the rebuild is stark. Alexander Isak departed for Liverpool last summer in a British record £125 million deal. Newcastle lost more key players this close season, with Tonali joining Tottenham Hotspur and Gordon moving to Barcelona before Guimaraes' reported move to Arsenal.
1: I'd like to think we're not far off having a female president, but I fear we are, because I think the game has to do some catching up with the rest of society. I hope that we're doing our bit in UEFA. You know, we've been changing some of the regulations around getting women elected to the Exco, and I hope that we'll take that forward another stage in the future. But, you know, there's a lot of work to be done here. It's not as simple as simply bringing forward a woman, and she might well easily be the best candidate for the job, but let's not pretend it's a simple meritocracy here. It's not. And that's the same with lots of organisations, of course. But if we kid ourselves it's a meritocracy, then we'll be disappointed. So we have to pave the way, and we have to build, and we have to keep building momentum. And sometimes softly, softly is the best approach, because we can get there faster than by trying to force a revolution that will just backfire in some way. Well, I think Lisa and I are both principled people. We both come through the women's game. We were both international players for Wales and Norway. And then we both developed our own professional careers. Lisa's a lawyer and I'm a political scientist. So I think we bring a fair bit to the table, obviously, through those experiences. But we're also very values-driven individuals. You know, for us, if football loses its values, then it loses its heart and soul. And therefore, the existential crisis is very real. You know, people can think of this as naive if they like, but I would disagree fundamentally. The game is there for everybody, from grassroots to elite. It doesn't belong to any one of those constituents. It's as much for girls as it is for boys. It should reach every corner of the world, in the poorest countries as well as the globally successful ones. It shouldn't be bought by private capital. These are really fundamental principles, and nor should there be any political interference in how we run the game. So when you put all of that together, of course, Lisa and myself would want to speak out against some of these proposals, but there are plenty of other people in FIFA and UEFA who feel just as strongly as us. But we're fortunate, I guess, in being elected to positions where we do have a platform and we do have a voice. And it's incumbent on us to then use it, because we're just custodians of the game. You know, we're the people in those roles at the moment. But our job is to make sure the game is in better health when we finish than it was when we took over. Yeah, I mean, clearly I can't say anything about the meeting. It's not in our jurisdiction, or my involvement in it is nil, as is everybody from UEFA, but clearly there are signs that this is an issue that's reaching a crisis point, if it isn't already at crisis point.
0: Carlos Alcaraz withdrew Tuesday from the Cincinnati Open due to a lingering right wrist injury that has kept him sidelined since April. The second-ranked Spaniard had been hoping to return to defend his title at the hard court tournament, which serves as an important warm-up event for the U.S. Open. Alcaraz last competed at the Barcelona Open before missing the French Open and the entire grass court season, including Wimbledon, as he recovered from the injury. The 23-year-old was set to make his return at the ATP Masters 1000 event after withdrawing from Barcelona in April. Alcaraz won last year's Cincinnati title after world number one Jannik Sinner retired during the final. The Cincinnati Open will run from August 13th to 23rd.
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I'm Sudha Azar with your global weather update. Let's start. We begin in Europe, where light clouds continue to sweep quickly across the region. Bucharest will be partly cloudy, reaching 35 degrees. Athens has similar weather and temperature. Farther west, temperatures continue to rise. Moscow will be partly cloudy at 30 degrees, and London has similar weather at 23. Across the Balkans, summer has firmly set in. Zagreb is partly cloudy at 38 degrees, while Sarajevo has similar weather at 34. It's getting warmer for the Middle East, though. Beirut is partly cloudy at 30 degrees, and Gaza has similar weather at 31. In South Asia, Baku is at 29 degrees, and New Delhi has a thunderstorm at 31. Farther east, Shanghai is cloudy at 33, while Jakarta has similar weather at 32 degrees. Across Africa, Tripoli is sunny at 39 degrees. Cape Town is

times rainy at 16. In North America, Mexico City will be cloudy at 26 degrees. New York has similar weather for today. In South America, Rio de Janeiro is rainy at 30 degrees, while Santiago is cloudy at 17. Across Oceania, Sydney will be partly cloudy, and Melbourne has similar weather at 14 degrees. That's the latest global weather update. 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

0: Iran and Oman are moving closer to an agreement on the future of the Strait of Hormuz that could significantly reshape control over one of the world's most important energy shipping routes and become a key element in efforts to end the U.S.-Iran war. According to sources familiar with the negotiations, the proposed arrangement will give Tehran authority over commercial vessels entering the Gulf through the Strait of Hormuz, marking one of the most significant diplomatic concessions discussed since the conflict began. Iranian officials said that the talks with Oman have reached fundamental understandings, with negotiations focused on a new transit framework under which commercial shipping will pass through Iranian territorial waters. Despite the reported progress, key issues remain unresolved, including the extent of Iran's authority over outbound traffic and the question of transit fees, with Tehran, Oman, and Washington holding differing positions. Iran has also warned Gulf states that any renewed U.S. military action will trigger retaliation against regional energy infrastructure, underscoring the fragile security environment despite ongoing diplomatic efforts. U.S. President Donald Trump said that he still prefers a negotiated settlement to the conflict, but warned that military action remains an option if diplomacy fails. The outcome of the Hormuz negotiations could have far-reaching consequences for regional security and global energy markets, as the strategic waterway carries a substantial share of the world's oil and liquefied natural gas exports.
1: Well, they carry

were beaten, had their hands bound, their eyes covered, and were subjected to insults. They also said that being unable to get news of their families during Israel's ongoing genocide against the Gaza Strip since October 7th, 2023, caused them severe psychological damage. "Every day we died being far from our families," Ziad Musa, one of the workers released from Israeli prisons, said. "The feeling of returning to Gaza is indescribable. Despite the hardship we went through, we've returned home again." Musa said, "Thank God we returned, but the treatment we experienced was very harsh. There was no distinction between old or young. All of us were subjected to humiliation." Musa said he was unable to learn what had happened to his family in Gaza while being held at Ofer prison, saying, "We died every day being far from our families. Every piece of news from Gaza killed us 100 times over because we couldn't reach them. We couldn't find out whether they were okay." He learned in prison that 6 of his children had died. Another worker, Ahmed Essekili, said he had been working on the Israeli side before the war began, and that after the border crossings closed, he moved to the city of Qalqilya in the West Bank, where he was taken captive by Israeli forces during a raid on the place he was staying. Essekili said Israeli soldiers raided the building before dawn, made the workers lie on the ground, bound their hands, and covered their eyes before taking them to a military post near Tulkarm. Essekili said they were held for 2 days with their hands bound and eyes covered, and were later transferred to Ofer prison, saying, "We were treated extremely harshly. We were constantly beaten and insulted. No respect was shown for our humanity." Essekili said the most painful moment of his detention was when he learned that 6 of his children had died in Israeli attacks on Gaza, saying, "When I got this news, I was in complete shock. I fainted and was taken to the hospital. I couldn't be with my family. I couldn't even see my children off on their final journey." The workers said their hardship was not limited to the conditions of detention alone. The loss of communication and the continuation of bombardment meant they lived in constant fear for their families as well. In addition to the released workers, thousands of prisoners taken from the Gaza Strip remain held in Israeli prisons. Human rights organizations are calling for information on the prisoners' conditions, for them to be treated in accordance with international humanitarian law, and for their release or for information to be provided to their families about their fate. According to data from Palestinian institutions, as of early July 2026, approximately 9,400 Palestinians are held in Israeli prisons. Among them are 94 women, more than 350 children, 3,244 administrative detainees, and 1,320 individuals whom Israel claims are unlawful combatants. Since the date Israel's attacks on the Gaza Strip began, approximately 73,000 Palestinians have been killed and more than 173,000 wounded. Around 90% of Gaza's civilian infrastructure has also been severely damaged. Israeli soldiers were killed Thursday in an explosion in southern Lebanon, the first Israeli death since a shaky truce with Hezbollah took effect in June. 4 other reservists were severely wounded. The military said the soldiers, identified as Major Harold Byronstock, 34, and Chief Master Sergeant Tamir Vaknin, 33, were killed when a booby-trapped building exploded as their unit entered it in the village of Maidal Zun. Their deaths bring Israel's military death toll since October 7, 2023 to 968. Following the blast, Israel's military launched new strikes across southern Lebanon on Wednesday, saying they were in response to a blatant violation by Hezbollah, without elaborating. Hezbollah has not responded. Lebanon's national news agency reported 1 person killed and 11 wounded in a strike that hit a prayer hall in Tebnin, while the military earlier issued an urgent evacuation warning for the nearby town of Mansouri. The escalation came a day after Israeli and Lebanese officials began 3 days of talks in Rome, the 7th round of negotiations aimed at implementing a June framework agreement for an Israeli withdrawal from southern Lebanon. Wednesday's talks ended early amid the violence and were set to resume Thursday.

0: Russian attacks on Kiev and its surrounding region killed 17 people and wounded dozens. President Volodymyr Zelensky said Wednesday, as Ukraine's depleted air defenses failed to stop any of Moscow's incoming missiles overnight. The barrage, which lasted about 2 hours, was the latest in a series of large-scale Russian missile strikes that have become almost routine this summer. Moscow is exploiting Ukraine's critical shortage of interceptors for the U.S.-made Patriot systems, the sole air defense weapon in its arsenal able to shoot down ballistic missiles. 8 people were killed at a train station in Kyiv region's Brovary district. The overnight attack caused widespread destruction around the station and nearby industrial facilities, highlighting the impact of Russia's latest wave of missile and drone strikes on civilian infrastructure.
1: A lot of people came here to work, and at the time when people come here to work, it's quite lively here. There are a lot of people, young people, and other people who go to the station. That is, people come from Chernihiv Oblast, from Kyiv Oblast. There is a convenient transport connection here. Therefore, there are usually a lot of people here at such a time. And at night, the same, because people's shifts end and they get to work or from work.
2: While sustained counterterrorism operations have disrupted Daesh's senior leadership and reduced its ability to direct operations centrally, the group has continued to adapt. Although its structure is increasingly dispersed, Daesh remains resilient, with its affiliates united by a shared ideology. Today, the threat remains particularly acute in parts of Africa, notably in the Sahel and the Lake Chad Basin, where several affiliates continue to strengthen their capabilities, expand their operational reach, and adapt their tactics. Islamic State West Africa Province, ISWAP, continues to be the most active Daesh affiliate globally and has demonstrated an increasing capacity to acquire and employ commercial drone technology. In Iraq, continued counterterrorism pressure has significantly constrained Daesh's capabilities. The challenge now is to consolidate these hard-won gains through strong and accountable institutions, effective administration of justice, rehabilitation, reintegration efforts, and measures that address the conditions that could enable the group's resurgence.
3: Local context continues to shape the threat. The activities of Daesh affiliates across parts of Africa remain a matter of significant concern. In April, CTED published a report on civil society perspectives in West Africa, which highlighted terrorist exploitation of weak governance and porous borders, and the growing misuse of technologies, including artificial intelligence, UAS, and social media.
4: Beyond the jihadist threat, Iran and its proxies and partners, including the Houthis, Hezbollah, Hamas, and Iran-lined militias in Iraq, continue destabilizing the Middle East and seeking broader reach. Expanded information sharing is vital to prevent them from acquiring critical weapons and to constrain their actions.
5: My hope is that our democracy will never be the same.
6: After an election night cliffhanger, Abdul El-Sayed was eventually declared the winner of the Democratic Party's U.S. Senate nomination contest in Michigan, an important U.S. swing state that President Donald Trump carried in 2024. So who is this progressive newcomer who beat out a more moderate candidate? El-Sayed is a doctor whose campaign focused on health care, the economy, and an end to unconditional military aid to Israel. He'll be facing off against Republican Mike Rogers in November's midterm elections, a former congressman backed by President Trump.
5: I know not everybody's going to agree with me on everything. That's not how this works. But I do know that they agree with me on the need to beat Mike Rogers and the need to hold Donald Trump accountable and the need to stop fighting stupid wars we should never be fighting.
6: According to the state party chairman, the contest to replace retiring Democratic Senator Gary Peters had the highest turnout in the history of Michigan's Democratic primaries. So what's the impact of El-Sayed's victory? Reuters video journalist Eric Cox has more.

0: Analysts say this result signals that a progressive working class message is striking a real chord with voters. Many voters tell me they're looking for change in the Democratic Party, putting health care for all and taking on corporate influences as front and center initiatives. The war in Gaza and U.S. policy toward Israel also became defining issues in this race.
1: My name is not the reason you can't afford your groceries. You know what it is? They're BS policies.
0: Now the focus shifts to November's midterms. Michigan is a must-win battleground state, and the Democratic Party must stand together if they have any hope of holding on to this critical Senate seat.
2: Even if Democrats manage to hold that Senate seat and another competitive Democratic-held seat in Georgia, they would need to flip at least four Republican-held seats to gain control of that legislative chamber. But some see that within reach, as Donald Trump's approval rating lingers near all-time lows. And Reuters polling show U.S. voters now rank Democrats slightly above Republicans on managing the economy.
3: It is a big moment because it's a left victory in a Democratic primary in a swing state, one that voted for Trump multiple times and has a top-tier competitive Senate race. So they're setting themselves up for a real test of the theory of whether this kind of candidate can appeal in the general election. I think, you know, the party will come together, but it is a test of, is there a bias for non-moderate candidates in a swing state? Is there a bias for candidates that haven't previously held elected office? Michigan is going to be very central. It didn't necessarily look that way a year ago because you would have thought, you know, if Democrats had any chance to win control of the Senate, Michigan was going to have to be crossed off the list pretty early, and then they would have to go to reach states. But candidates do matter, so it could be the case that it certainly is the case that Michigan's moved up the list of Senate races, and that Republicans will believe that they can and should win in Michigan. And so that's, to some extent, a self-fulfilling prophecy because it means there's going to be a lot of money and organizing spent on Michigan. It could carry over because, you know, you're going to have, you probably will have spending again from related interests. You're going to have certainly, Abdul has already been making comments that Mike Rogers is supported by APEC. So you're going to have that same distinction made by both the Democrats and the Republicans. It has been a problem for the Democrats in 2024, for example. Harris obviously lost substantial ground in Muslim areas. She also lost ground in the most Jewish areas in Michigan. So they sort of couldn't have it either way. And that, is an ongoing issue for Democrats and for Republicans because, they're facing an unpopular war in Iran. It's not at all clear that this will cut in favor of the Republicans this time.
4: And the polls were wrong again last night when they thought it would be a landslide victory for a hater of Jews and a hater of Israel. This guy hates Jews. Somebody said, oh, that's a little strong. No, he hates Jews and he hates Israel. Abdul El-Sayed. Can you believe this? This could only happen to me. Abdul El-Sayed, lovely gentleman. He's a man of hate. And now he's going around saying, no, I love everybody. He doesn't love everybody. Put him in office. You're going to find out what he loves. He doesn't love Israel. He doesn't love Jewish people. He hates them. He hates them with a passion that burns in his heart, and there's not a frickin' thing he can do about it. There's not a thing he can do about it, because he hates them. And in Michigan, it was really very close. Polls and the polls by the press, oftentimes the press hires the polls. They want to have it a certain way, but the polls got it really wrong because it was supposed to be a blowaway, and he almost lost. But he's going to lose to our great candidate. We have a great candidate in Michigan. But the socialist candidate ran up big margins against the communist.

0: Migrants who crossed into Spain's North African enclave of Ceuta last week slept rough on a cordoned-off beach on Wednesday. Encouraged by a handful of viral videos, including some posted by a Spanish news outlet intended to highlight the burden of migration pressures, the movement of a few dozen youths quickly turned into tens of thousands swimming en masse by last Thursday. More than 80 people drowned or were crushed in a stampede, according to official tallies. A catalyst came 3 weeks earlier when Spain's Supreme Court published a ruling saying migrants caught at sea could not be immediately pushed back at the border of Spain's North African territories of Ceuta and Melilla. The ruling does not preclude their summary return afterwards, legal experts said. Ceuta has long drawn migrants hoping to build a new life in Europe. But as misinterpretations of the ruling spread, including claims anyone who reached Ceuta by sea or land could not be returned, more and more people tried their luck.
1: I think what we're really seeing is also a sort of inability to talk about what is actually right or wrong when it comes to thinking about immigration policy, really with respect to the challenges that are happening nowadays, rather than using it as an opportunity to kind of fall back on the same easy solutions, such as this whole talk around imposing internal border controls, which is in this case seems to miss the point by a long shot. I think the fact that he is not only under domestic pressure from the far left and the far right within his own country, but is also being scrutinized by other EU member states means that the menu or the list of things that he could be, in a way, attacked for is much bigger than in the case of some other ones where heads of government feel support from, more than half of all member states if they are on the conservative-leaning side. This really rattled the European Union because I think that political leaders got very used to the idea of irregular arrivals reducing and continuing to fall, but without necessarily thinking about, well, something could still happen and we do still need to be prepared.
0: Pilgrims gathered in St. Peter's Square on Wednesday armed with fans, umbrellas, and bottles of water as an intense heat wave continued to grip Italy. The unusually high temperatures led the Vatican to move Pope Leo's first weekly general audience after the July break indoors, instead of holding it in the square. Visitors welcomed the decision as they sought relief from the sweltering conditions. Italy is placing all its 27 major cities under its highest heat alert on Thursday, August 6th, as the country's fourth heat wave of the summer intensifies. 25 cities were put on red alert on Tuesday, August 4th, and Wednesday, with the only two currently on a lesser amber alert, Messina and Reggio Calabria in the far south of the country, moving up to the maximum level on Thursday. A red alert indicates a potential health emergency with prolonged high temperatures, posing a serious health risk to the entire population, including young and healthy people. Local authorities urged residents in affected areas to avoid exposure to heat and direct sunlight during the hottest hours of the day, between 11 a.m. and 6 p.m. Stay indoors where possible and drink plenty of fluids.
2: We've been in an El Nino since June. Those conditions involve a warming of the waters in the Pacific. It has impacts on climate all over the world. Past El Ninos have caused a big increase in hunger. We know that when we do that, when we spend a $1 early, it avoids $3 worth of costs down the line. So that's why we do these projections. That's why

0: we do the analysis. And what the analysis tells us is that at least 49 million people worldwide will fall into acute hunger as a result of the El Nino next year. There's risk that's already there because of the conflicts and the prolonged conflicts that have existed for years now. There's risk there because of the impacts of this conflict in the Middle East on the global economy and on global food systems. And now you add this El Nino to the mix, while potentially you have a very dangerous combination of risk factors that could result in a rise in acute hunger globally.
1: Retired shepherd Joaquin Tapioles has opened the doors to the skies from a tiny Spanish farming village.
2: My dream would be to watch the eclipse with people and help them experience it.
1: He is preparing to watch the first in a century total solar eclipse from an observatory he built.
2: But I know myself, and if people come to the observatory, I'll be more focused on making sure they see it than on watching it myself, and I'll end up missing it. I don't want to miss it that day, so I'll be watching it with my family from the observatory.
1: Sky watchers are getting ready across Spain for August 12, when they hope to catch a glimpse of the first total eclipse visible since 1912. Like many amateur astronomers, Tapioles has helped collect observations and proudly displays a NASA sticker. He started calling himself the Galactic Shepherd.
2: On the journey we used to make from the village to where the sheep were, it would take us about an hour to walk there. One time we saw a meteor shower, and that's my first memory of being fascinated by what I was seeing. My father used to say they were stars falling from the sky.
1: He has a busy few years ahead. Spain is set to experience another total solar eclipse on August 2 next year, the longest one in Europe in the 21st century, and an annular eclipse on January 2028, completing the so-called Iberian Eclipse Trio.
3: Zeraard Bank is with you all around the world.

0: Oil prices rebounded after a Saudi oil tanker was attacked in the Red Sea, renewing concerns over energy supplies despite recent diplomatic efforts to ease the U.S.-Iran conflict. Brent crude climbed back above $80 a barrel as investors reacted to the reported attack, reversing part of the previous session's sharp decline that had been driven by hopes of a diplomatic breakthrough between Washington and Tehran. Markets remain focused on both security developments and diplomacy, with uncertainty over the future of the Strait of Hormuz continuing to weigh on the global oil outlook. Analysts say that one of the key unresolved issues is whether Iran will retain any degree of control over the strategic waterway under a potential agreement. Before the conflict, around one-fifth of global oil and liquefied natural gas shipments transited the Strait of Hormuz, making any disruption or change to its governance highly significant for international energy markets. In addition to tensions in the Gulf and the Red Sea, traders are also monitoring supply developments elsewhere, including disruptions to Kazakhstan's Caspian Pipeline Consortium export route, and changes to China's fuel export policy, both of which could influence global crude markets.
1: The Paraguano Refining Center in western Venezuela once symbolized the country's oil wealth and its ambition to turn vast crude reserves into fuels and export revenue. But today, the complex in Falcon State runs at a fraction of capacity, a decline decades in the making. Reuters visited several refineries around the country that show signs of festering decay and little ongoing maintenance. This underscores the monumental challenges Venezuela faces in restoring its oil infrastructure to the benefit of its citizens. Even as President Donald Trump promises $100 billion in investments by foreign oil companies. Venezuelan energy analyst Oswaldo Felizola said he thinks it will take $20 billion just to fully restore refining capacity.
2: There's equipment that's already damaged, and let's be honest, there's equipment that's been stolen. You get there and look at where the valves and control systems are, you see that those were lost 10 years ago. All the electrical cables and light poles were stolen. So you say, we need to make investments to be able to restore something as basic as having electricity. Yes, the answer is that this will very likely happen, and we'll discover it as the oil complexes are gradually brought back online. Because these are issues where, until we flip the on switch, the power switch, we don't really know the extent of the damage.
1: He adds that the recovery from the two earthquakes, which killed more than 5,000 people and caused widespread destruction, has further complicated the refinery's outlook as money goes toward dealing with the devastation. While U.S. and other large oil companies have expressed interest in Venezuela, they have little incentive to rehabilitate local refineries when the U.S. has its own refineries able to process Venezuela's crude oil. That leaves Venezuela with little hope of raising money to restore refineries from foreign oil companies or the refineries themselves, which provide fuel for the domestic market at well below operating cost due to long-standing policies deepened by socialist governments. Officials from the state-run oil company PDVSA and the Venezuelan government did not respond to requests for comment.
3: For us, El Nino is a blessing and a grace. It is something we should be grateful for.
4: The drier, hotter conditions caused by the El Nino phenomenon usually mean bad news for farming, but not for salt farmers in Indonesia's West Java province, who wish it would return every year. As most of Indonesia's salt production is still done traditionally, farmers heavily rely on heat to evaporate seawater in shallow coastal ponds. They then scrape the crystallized salt from the pond floors and collect it in piles. Even brief rainfall can interrupt the process, which is why the El Niño-driven dry season has been highly beneficial for salt farming. An official at the Cirebon Regency Food Security and Fisheries Agency said salt production had surged compared with the same period last year.
5: In the same month last year, it was slightly lower at 30 to 25 metric tons. Yes, it is already hitting 600 tons. So the drought is likely to continue in August to October. But hopefully it will prolong to September to November. And then the possibility of a more abundant harvest will be higher.
4: During the El Nino period in 2023, national salt production reached 2.5 million tons, a far cry from last year's output of 1 million tons, which was hit by a shorter than usual dry season and wetter La Nina conditions. The Indonesian Weather Agency has warned that the El Nino will persist into early 2027. The news comes to the detriment of the country's crop farmers, who have been advised to adjust their planting schedules and farming activities. But despite having to endure El Niño's baking heat in the fields, salt farmer Darminto looks forward to the chance of making a better living.
3: My hope is that the drought will last longer, so that I can get more money, store enough salt, and meet my daily needs. If the salt season is short, what else can I do? I'm just a laborer.
0: Turkish Airlines has set new daily passenger and flight records, reflecting strong travel demand during the peak summer season and reinforcing its position among the world's leading global carriers. The flag carrier said that it transported a record number of passengers over the first weekend of August. The group also recorded a new daily flight record after surpassing 2,000 flights, including passenger and cargo operations. Turkish Airlines said that it expects to break additional records throughout August as it continues expanding operations and strengthening the country's role as a global aviation hub. The strong operational performance follows steady growth during the first half of the year, with passenger numbers, international traffic, and cargo volumes all posting year-on-year increases. Backed by one of the world's largest flight networks and a modern fleet serving hundreds of

0: destinations across more than 130 countries. The airline continues to expand its global reach while supporting countries' aviation and tourism sectors.
1: Zirat Bank is with you all around the world.
2: Egyptian striker Mohamed Salah arrived in Trabzon on Wednesday to an enthusiastic welcome from thousands of football fans. Salah landed at Trabzon Airport on a private jet, where fans dressed in the club's burgundy and blue colors gathered in large numbers, chanting his name and celebrating his arrival. Speaking to reporters, Salah said he was overwhelmed by the reception. He said the welcome had made him even more excited to begin the next chapter of his career. Looking ahead to the new season, the Egyptian forward said he was determined to help Trabzonspor succeed in both domestic and European competitions. Welcomed with flares at the airport, Salah posed with Trabzonspor president and supporters, making the club's signature three-finger salute. Trabzonspor is scheduled to officially unveil Salah at a signing ceremony at the club's home stadium.
3: It's a great feeling and shows a lot of love. So I'm really happy about it for sure. And I'm looking forward to playing with the team. And also I'm looking forward, hopefully, everywhere I go, I always try to win something. Hopefully we can do something good in the league and good in Europe as well. So, yeah.
4: For him, it was emotional for everyone from the club to see him back, especially when I told him that before the game that was my idea, that he could play 10-15 minutes. He was thrilled for sure. It was after such a long period to be back on the pitch. It was great feeling for him and great feeling for everyone as well. Well, I think that we have started pretty well. The first 30-35 minutes, we have played with good control. We have created a few chances, and last few minutes, a little bit like last Saturday, then we lost a little bit that control. And the second half, there were many changes. It was the game was not that controlled, a little bit unstable with all the substitution, and luckily we didn't get to win. But for sure it's the process, it's minutes for everyone, and you need to learn quick, you need to adapt to the players that you have, you need to create something together with the club, with the players. We have been together for 3 weeks, so it's early days to talk about everything, but we are taking little steps forward and many more that we will take in the future for sure. Very important players, they are going to play a big role in the team, in the attacking side. They have the creativity to be a threat when they receive the ball against the last line. They can score goals, big assist, so, and they have a good relation, so that will help to play that role.
2: Newcastle United appointed Matthias Geisel as manager on Wednesday following the departure of Eddie Howe, with the German coach joining the squad at their preseason training camp in La Manga, Spain. Geisel was previously manager of Saudi Arabian club Al Ahly, leading them to back-to-back AFC Champions League titles. Geisel succeeds Howe, who stepped down after nearly 5 years in charge, despite leading Newcastle to their first major domestic trophy in 70 years with the 2025 League Cup and two Champions League qualifications. Howe's departure on Friday came amid a turbulent period for the club, which finished a disappointing 12th in the Premier League last season and recently lost key players Anthony Gordon and Sandro Tonali, while Arsenal reportedly agreed a deal on Wednesday to sign Magpies captain Bruno Guimaraes. Geisel arrives at Newcastle United with a growing reputation as a top young manager and an enormous task. His teams are built on aggressive pressing, fast transitions, and attacking football. He has shown a willingness to trust young players and has developed a reputation for creating energetic, highly organized sides capable of overwhelming opponents. The scale of the rebuild is stark. Alexander Isak departed for Liverpool last summer in a British record £125 million deal. Newcastle lost more key players this close season, with Tonali joining Tottenham Hotspur and Gordon moving to Barcelona before Guimaraes' reported move to Arsenal.
5: I'd like to think we're not far off having a female president, but I fear we are, because I think the game has to do some catching up with the rest of society. I hope that we're doing our bit in UEFA. You know, we've been changing some of the regulations around getting women elected to the Exco, and I hope that we'll take that forward another stage in the future. But, you know, there's a lot of work to be done here. It's not as simple as simply bringing forward a woman. And she might well easily be the best candidate for the job, but let's not pretend it's a simple meritocracy here. It's not. And that's the same with lots of organisations, of course. But if we kid ourselves it's a meritocracy, then we'll be disappointed. So we have to pave the way, and we have to build, and we have to keep building momentum. And sometimes softly, softly is the best approach, because we can get there faster than by trying to force a revolution that will just backfire in some way. Well, I think Lisa and I are both principled people. We both come through the women's game. We were both international players for Wales and Norway. And then we both developed our own professional careers. Lisa's a lawyer and I'm a political scientist. So I think we bring a fair bit to the table, obviously, through those experiences. But we're also very values-driven individuals. You know, for us, if football loses its values, then it loses its heart and soul. And therefore, the existential crisis is very real. You know, people can think of this as naive if they like, but I would disagree fundamentally. The game is there for everybody, from grassroots to elite. It doesn't belong to any one of those constituents. It's as much for girls as it is for boys. It should reach every corner of the world, in the poorest countries as well as the globally successful ones. It shouldn't be bought by private capital. These are really fundamental principles, and nor should there be any political interference in how we run the game. So when you put all of that together, of course, Lisa and myself would want to speak out against some of these proposals, but there are plenty of other people in FIFA and UEFA who feel just as strongly as us. But we're fortunate, I guess, in being elected to positions where we do have a platform and we do have a voice. And it's incumbent on us to then use it, because we're just custodians of the game. You know, we're the people in those roles at the moment. But our job is to make sure the game is in better health when we finish than it was when we took over. Yeah, I mean, clearly I can't say anything about the meeting. It's not in our jurisdiction, or my involvement in it is nil, as is everybody from UEFA. But clearly there are signs that this is an issue that's reaching a crisis point, if it isn't already at crisis point.
2: Carlos Alcaraz withdrew Tuesday from the Cincinnati Open due to a lingering right wrist injury that has kept him sidelined since April. The second-ranked Spaniard had been hoping to return to defend his title at the Hard Court Tournament, which serves as an important warm-up event for the U.S. Open. Alcaraz last competed at the Barcelona Open before missing the French Open and the entire grass court season, including Wimbledon, as he recovered from the injury. The 23-year-old was set to make his return at the ATP Masters 1000 event after withdrawing from Barcelona in April. Alcaraz won last year's Cincinnati title after world number one Jannik Sinner retired during the final. The Cincinnati Open will run from August 13th to 23rd.
1: Sponsored by Halkbank.

0: Jerusalem was once again at the center of regional diplomacy on Wednesday as Arab and Muslim foreign ministers gathered in Jordan to forge a unified position amid growing concern over Israel's actions in the occupied Palestinian territories. Beyond the diplomatic efforts, attention is increasingly shifting to the Gulf, where reports of progress towards a possible Iran-Oman agreement on the Strait of Hormuz could have far-reaching implications for the global energy markets, maritime trade, and regional security. As regional powers weigh diplomacy against continued instability, the outcome of these parallel developments could influence both the political and economic outlook across the Middle East. Let's begin.
1: Jordan's capital, Amman, hosted on Wednesday a meeting of foreign ministers to discuss the situation in Jerusalem. According to Jordan's state news agency, the meeting aimed to address illegal Israeli policies and measures in Jerusalem. In addition to Arab ministers, the meeting was attended by foreign ministers of Indonesia, Pakistan, Turkey, and Malaysia. Speaking at the opening ceremony, Jordan's Foreign Minister Ayman Safadi urged the international community to act firmly and clearly to stop Israeli violations in Jerusalem and its holy sites.
2: هذا الخطر أكبر من أن يحتوى إذا تفجر. لذلك ندق ناقوس الخطر وندعو المجتمع الدولي إلى التحرك بحزم ووضوح لوقف الانتهاكات الإسرائيلية في القدس ومقدساتها وإنهاء السياسات التي تكرس الاحتلال في الضفة الغربية وتقتل الأمل بالسلام العادل وتحول دون تحقيق الاستقرار وإنهاء الكارثة في غزة وتحرم كل المنطقة وشعوبها الحق في العيش بأمن وسلام.
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0: Welcome back to the program. To discuss those developments further, I'm being joined now by Dr. Mehmet Çelik, Daily Sabah's editorial coordinator. Dr. Mehmet, welcome to Turkey's Diplomacy.
4: Thank you, Omar.
0: Mehmet, Arab and Muslim foreign ministers met in Jordan on Wednesday to build a unified position on Jerusalem. Why do you think Jordan chose this moment, and how much does it matter that Turkey, Pakistan, Indonesia, and Malaysia were also at the table with the Arab Ministerial Committee?
4: Well, to answer your second question, this is not a matter, protection of Jerusalem, the status of Jerusalem and you know, the holy sites is not a matter just concerning the Arab countries. This is a matter concerning all the Muslim countries. And in fact, it's a matter that should concern the whole international community to preserve its status and protection as it is considered holy by three of the Abrahamic religions, not just Muslims themselves or just the Jews. It is also considered as a holy place, a place of importance for the Christian world as well. Nevertheless, because Jordan is, of course, considered itself as the custodian of the two holy sites, the holy sites in Jerusalem, it has initiated this meeting. But I think the timing is important, as Israel has Israeli far-right ministers raids and Israeli security and the occupation forces have, you know, intensified their raids on the holy site. I think the timing is important also to highlight that what Israel, I think, you know, in during the meeting, one of the key outcomes was that this policy of expansion and occupation is not just something that applies to a certain region of Palestinian territories. It is something that should be considered as a whole policy, and this is something that of course, we have touched upon in our previous segments as well, that Israel, by attacking the holy sites in Jerusalem, or by launching illegal annexation, or by continuing its occupation in East Jerusalem and in the West Bank, or the continuous violation of the ceasefire in Gaza, is part of the policy. It's not day-to-day steps that are taken spontaneously. So I think it's important that the Muslim world and Arab countries have actually come together to put forward a very unified position regarding East Jerusalem and the status of Al-Quds, the holy site. But I think it also, it's important that they highlight that this is a policy that encompasses not just one region of occupied Palestinian territories, but this is Israeli policy that seeks to, I think, expand occupation and expand this policy that was carried out in Gaza to other areas under occupation.
0: Mehmet, staying with Turkey's security agenda, walk us through this new law on national solidarity and social integration. What does it actually change for the tariff-free Turkey process? And today, the Syrian foreign minister is also visiting Ankara. How important is that, and how interconnected are these two things?
4: Well, first of all, I think to understand the law, we need to take a step back and understand the terror-free Turkey initiative. What does that mean, and why it is important for Turkey's future, but also why it is important for the region as a whole. And then we can understand why the Syrian foreign minister is in Turkey today, and why Turkey, even in the past few days, strengthened its relations with Iraq, and, something that Baghdad and Ankara are working together. Why it is important that, even during the Iran war, when, arming the Kurdish separatist groups in Iran was stopped by Turkey when the United States was trying to, or through, I think, Israel's influence, why they wanted to arm them, and Turkey had intervened then. So when we look at terror-free Turkey initiative, it is something that wants to put an end to bloodshed that has been continuing for more than four decades. This is something that did not only cost the region and the people of the region lives, as more than even 40,000 people were killed and martyred by the PKK terrorist group. This is something that also costs us energy, and in terms of human energy, in terms of economic energy, in terms of actual social and political energy. This was an energy-consuming issue that Turkey had dealt with for a very long time. But I think for a very long time, this was only dealt through security lenses. Afterwards, since I think I would say more than two decades now, Turkey has shifted its policy towards this terror issue to, one, minimize the aspects, or minimize the factors that push people towards terrorism. And then, in addition to dealing with this terror issue through security lenses, Turkey also employed another approach that also strengthened the Kurdish citizens' freedoms and made a lot of reforms to strengthen these freedoms and the rights for them. When this security approach, in addition to it, was if rights and freedoms were also employed, then it minimized, I think, the effect of the terrorist group to recruit people in Turkey. But through right social and political steps, also Turkey minimized the impact of and influence of a terrorist group over the people, and recruitment was minimized through very strong security operations, not just within Turkey, but also cross-border operations into Syria and Iraq. Turkey also minimized the operational effectiveness of the terrorist group. Now, when this all took place, Turkey also wanted to end this issue completely, and this is where Turkey launched, the government launched terror-free Turkey initiative with the participation of all segments of the society, I would say, including political parties, including NGOs, including legal experts, and including academics and many other opinion leaders were involved in this process where they, gathered the opinions and on how to go about. So it is a process that included many different voices to ensure that this is not something that could be rolled back, because it comes at a sensitive time where the region is going through a very strong transformation because of the Iran war, because of Israel's policies, because of what happened in Syria over the past decade. So Turkey wanted to ensure that this issue of PKK terrorism is eliminated, something that it kept its hands busy with for more than four decades. Now, once you end, the PKK last year lay down arms, they decided that they will lay down arms, and symbolically they destroyed some of their weapons. But this had to continue so that the actual complete abolition of the terrorist group could take place. But, there had to be some other steps taken to socially, make sure that to socially also plan this process of disarming, including the what will happen to the members and the legal processes and technical stuff about that, legal procedures about that. So this bill actually, facilitates that next step for this disarmament and abolition, to end the PKK terrorism, basically. I won't go into the details of this, but the details of the legal aspects of it, because I'm not a legal expert. But I think, to ensure that this process will continue smoothly, this social integration part of it had to be there to minimize some of the friction that could be caused if this aspect was missing, including the social integration of some of the members. This does not mean that, of course, those who are in the leadership ranking will be, just let go. No, this is not a matter that, this is not a step that will basically minimize or eliminate responsibility for those who were involved in activities. This will, in a way, I think, separate some of those who were never involved in any of the activities that, violent activities, and those who were planning or operating these killings by the PKK terrorist activity. So I think this is a separation process in that sense. But involving Syria, and why, you asked about why Syria's foreign minister is here and why is this important, because the YPG terrorist group, which is the Syria offshoot of the PKK, is also going through a similar process in Syria, where after the Syrian revolution, now that what will happen to the YPG was a matter discussed, and that the fact that they had to lay down arms and they had to integrate into Syria is also a similar process. And given Turkey's involvement in that process, I think that the talks and how this will go about will be a very big part of the discussion today that will take place in Ankara between Foreign Minister Hakan Fidan and Foreign Minister Shaybani, Syria's foreign minister. We will see what kind of details will emerge from that meeting, and they will hold a press conference later on today, I believe. But nevertheless, I think this is a project that is seeks to eliminate terrorism from the agenda of the region, not just within Turkey. It is important to involve both Syria and Iraq into the equation, and to make sure that all three countries are on the same page when it comes to leaving no room for the PKK terrorist activity, to ensure that people of the region could have a future without terrorism, and that with a future that will instill hope rather than many security issues that they have been dealing with for the past few decades.
0: Mehmet, that was an excellent analysis. Mehmet, now let's turn to the Gulf. In the last few minutes, there have been some reports that Iran and Oman are close to agreeing the coordinates or routes through the Strait of Hormuz. But Mehmet, Washington has said for months that it will never accept Iranian control over the Strait of Hormuz. If Iran ends up controlling shipping in both directions through the Strait, how big a shift in regional power would that be?
4: Well, if this is going to be a fait accompli, like Iranian side agrees with Oman and they just declare this is going to be the, you know, new status quo for Strait of Hormuz, I'm not sure how the U.S. side will approach to that, because for a very long time, this has been one of the cards that Donald Trump uses against Iran and wants to, wants to have the full opening of Strait of Hormuz. And this is something that in political rhetoric he has been using to put pressure on Iran, and this has been an excuse for why he has been continuing this war. So how he will answer to his domestic base to begin with will be a big question mark for him. If Iran and Oman declares that new status quo over Strait of Hormuz through this new agreement that is being talked about, and whether the U.S. will agree to that or not is a big question. But if, I think, you know, we're not sure how transparent these talks are, because if through Oman, if the U.S. is involved somehow in these deals, the final outcome may be, established in a way that will satisfy, and maybe Donald Trump will satisfy the United States, and maybe Donald Trump will come out and say, this, we put pressure on Oman, and this is something that we're happy with at the end of the day. But if not, then I think this new deal will be a steelborn one if the United States doesn't accept it, and if the U.S. will use this as a new excuse to relaunch the strikes on Iran and want to have the full control over Strait of Hormuz. As Donald Trump has said previously, that they will have a free passage and it will be under control of the United States. So we will see how this will play out. But at the moment, it's hard to speculate because we don't have much details about the deal and the final outcome. Of course, there has been reports regarding, the new route that will be established and that Iran will be controlling, the inbound incoming vessels. But even regarding the fees and regarding, the other details, technical details regarding the new status quo, we're not sure about that. So it's hard to speculate how this will be affecting other countries involved, of course, in the passage of free passage of vessels through Strait of Hormuz, especially the United States involvement in Strait of Hormuz through the Iran war.
0: Deyi Sabah's editorial coordinator, Dr. Mehmet Çelik, thank you so much for that analysis. It was a pleasure having you on the program. Turkish Foreign Minister Hakan Fidan said that Turkey remains focused on the Palestinian issue despite the Gulf crisis, while reaffirming Ankara's commitment to regional peace and diplomatic efforts.
5: Biliyorsunuz Körfez'de devam eden savaş, Hürmüz Boğazı'nın kapatılmasından kaynaklanan bölgesel ve küresel sorun ve dikkatlerin buraya kayması bizim dikkatimizi açıkçası Filistin meselesinden, Mescid-i Aksa'dan, Gazze'den, Batı Şeria'dan ayırmadı. 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
0: Israeli forces raided Kalandia refugee camp and Kafar Aqab, arresting at least 20 people and blocking dawn prayers amid growing fears over a nearby settlement expansion plan.
6: Israeli forces raided the Kalandia refugee camp in the nearby town of Kafar Aqab, north of occupied Jerusalem, early Wednesday, imposing strict restrictions, including preventing dawn prayers at mosques inside the camp amid growing tensions over residents' fears of eviction. AFP journalists on the scene saw about a dozen armored military jeeps entering the Kalandia camp, with soldiers blocking press and residents from entering the area. A military official told AFP that security forces are operating in the Kalandia camp area in order to thwart terror and apprehend wanted individuals. While COGAT, the Israeli Defense Ministry body overseeing civilian affairs in the Palestinian territories, said the large-scale operation targeted terrorist elements, terrorist infrastructure, and the possession and trafficking of weapons. Mohammed Aslan, spokesman for the committee running Kalandia Camp's affairs, told AFP that Israeli forces arrested at least 20 people and took up positions on the roofs of several homes inside the camp. Footage released by the Jerusalem governorate showed camp alleys blocked with rubble and boulders to restrict movement, along with furniture and belongings scattered throughout at least one raided home. At least 8 people were reported injured during the raid. The operation comes amid heightened concern in the area following a 2023 plan advanced by Israeli Prime Minister Benjamin Netanyahu's government to build a 9,000-unit settlement on the site of Jerusalem's former Adarot Airport, adjacent to Kalandia, part of a broader pattern of demolition orders and raids that have intensified across Kafar Aqab, Airport Street, and surrounding areas over the past year.
0: An American doctor volunteering in Gaza has warned that hospitals face critical shortages of medicine and equipment, with life-saving devices now at risk of failing completely.
7: I'm Dr. Bing. I'm an emergency room physician, and I've been in Gaza for the past 10 months. I've been in Gaza since before the ceasefire, and during that time, as many people know, we saw a lot of trauma cases. At that time, I was working in the north, so we saw more cases from explosions, explosive injuries, including children, women, and families. Once the ceasefire was announced, there was a lot of optimism that the passageway for medical supplies would open up and that more medical supplies would make it into the hospitals. We'd be able to fix our equipment and be able to help our patients so much more. However, post-ceasefire has been the majority of my time here for more than 9 months now, and we're still seeing many of the same challenges. For example, today I just had a meeting with the WHO, and a lot of our critical supplies are still extremely low, to the point that there's zero stock, meaning that there's zero amounts of certain medications, including very critical medications that are needed for cancer care, for cancer patients. Even maternal and child care, so for children and pregnant women and post-delivery care, some of the stock for medications as well as consumables, which is medical supplies that are needed to run hospitals, is at 0% right now, meaning that if you even want one of these medications or one of these supplies, there's none of them to be found in the entirety of Gaza. And this is completely because of the Israeli blockade. In the meantime, we have seen growth and restoration of care in ways that we can. For example, I'm standing here in the wound care clinic that is being supported by GLIA Equal Care, my organization. And even despite the fact that advanced wound care supplies are not available to the nurses and wound care experts that are working here, they have been able to make incredible strides with basic wound care supplies, such as with gauze, with basic cleaning supplies, and alcohol. There's been patients with wounds that many people thought would never heal that have been able to heal because the nurses and experts are able to give the attention and care to these patients that they didn't have the time to do before. And we are proud to support them, and we hope they continue supporting them into the future. So this ultrasound is only about 5 years old, but because of the wear and tear and the massive amount of use that it got during the war, especially doing fast exams for trauma patients during mass casualties, there's been a lot of just general wear and tear because of the usage over time. So you normally should have all four of these ports working to be able to connect multiple different types of ultrasound probes. However, right now there's only one port working, and even that is quite shaky, so I'd be very careful and basically leave this one port in, meaning we only have the cardiac probe and not the deeper abdominal probe nor the linear probe that's needed for important procedures such as ultrasound-guided IVs and ultrasound-guided central lines. We also have issues with the connections between the probes and the wires, such as this, where it's basically just held together by medical tape. And right now, we don't have the proper supplies to repair the device, so we have to be very, very careful in terms of its usage. It might only be a matter of time before important devices like this can no longer be used. Although we have portable devices, the portable devices aren't a replacement for these types of large probes because these have more capabilities in terms of certain measurements, certain cardiac studies, and they're generally just more advanced. And they're also able to be to stay in the department and be available to anybody, whereas it's more difficult to store these smaller probes in a way that's secure and available to anyone who needs it in the department.
0: Welcome back to the program. Joining me to discuss the latest developments from the world of economy and finance is financial consultant Laurent Lecoux. Laurent, welcome to Turkey's Diplomacy.
8: Hi, Uma. It's always a pleasure to be back on Turkey Diplomacy.
0: Likewise, Laurent. Laurent, let's start with the Iran-Oman shipping deal and these proposed fees for the Strait of Hormuz. What's your take on it?
8: Well, in plain English, in fact, it's kind of institutionalizing the weaponization of the choke point of the Strait of Hormuz. Because at the end of the day, if this deal goes through, it means that Iran and Oman will control the choke point, something that was not the case before the war started. So it seems that the U.S., in fact, achieve an unexpected result of this war, meaning that Iran is taking a greater grip on the Strait of Hormuz.
0: Laurent, but do you think that the United States will accept these developments or accept such a deal? Do you think that's going to be likely?
8: Well, to be honest, Umar, I think that is very unlikely, and even there has been a lot of hope once again over the past 84 or 72 hours of a peace deal to be reached. In fact, I think that we are near another escalation of the war cycle in the Middle East, and we have also seen over the past few weeks that there's an extension going on in the Red Sea. So I would still think that we are very far from a peaceful

0: In fact, we are very far from a peaceful resolution. And if we look at the state of the oil market, in fact, global inventories are nearing their bottom. And I would think that it's quite worrisome that there's no solution in sight.
1: Laurent, let's talk about credibility and investor confidence in the Gulf states. Now, over the past few days, we've seen how countries like Kuwait, Bahrain, and Saudi Arabia have been attacked. Just recently, earlier today, a Saudi tanker was also attacked by the Houthis. And the last time we spoke, Laurent, the situation wasn't as serious. How are you reading the current conditions now?
0: Well, I think that many investors start to realize that the Gulf states are under the threat of recurring war. And we have already seen a lot of capital flows moving out of the Gulf state. We have a lot of capital moving out of Dubai, which has been a very important financial place for the region. And I think that, unfortunately, as I just said, since there's no solution in sight for the conflict, I would think that the Gulf state will face further decline in credibility in the way that they can be a sustainable and trustful supplier of oil to the world, and as well a sustainable and trustful financial center in the case of Dubai.
1: Laurent, for years, Arab states have relied heavily on the United States in many areas, even though they have the financial power to do far more on their own. How do you see that dependence? And once this conflict fully ends, do you think that will change?
0: I think that this conflict will probably redraw a lot of map in the Middle East, and we will see a lot of consequences. We have not yet seen, I would say, China entering actively the conflict, but we all know that during the COVID crisis, in fact, China signed a lot of deal, debt financing for many countries like Iraq, but even Bahrain, as well as Kuwait. So, in fact, China has increased its grip on the Middle East already.
1: I was going to ask you about China, Laurent. How is Beijing watching all of this play out, not just on the economic side, but also on the political side?
0: Well, as I just said, for now, Beijing is taking a step back. I think that we all know that Beijing has been one of the major customers of Iranian oil, and in fact remain one of the major customers of Iranian oil today. Beijing has used Iran as an extension of its One Belt, One Road initiative. But I would think that if the conflict escalates further, probably China and even Russia will have to take a much active role in this conflict, because at the end of the day, like the conflict, like the invasion of Venezuela, this conflict between the US and Iran can be seen as a proxy war between US and China.
1: Okay, Laurent, let's shift to Europe now. Since the Cold War ended, most European countries dropped mandatory military service. But with the war in Ukraine, instability in the Middle East, and NATO countries agreeing to phase defense spending to 5% of their GDP, could young Europeans soon be facing a call-up again?
0: Well, I think many countries have restarted already conscription. If I'm right, Denmark has already started conscription. Germany has a lot of plan to restart conscription. So I would think that, unfortunately, because the situation also between Ukraine and Russia is escalating, and we all know that this is another proxy war between Russia and NATO, and mostly European countries of NATO. Unfortunately, European countries will have to spend more on defense. We'll have to look back at restating conscription. And at the end of the day, this would be the perfect recipe for the European nation to head into a sovereign debt crisis.
1: Laurent, recently you discussed July's services data on your socials, and I want to talk about that. The headline number looked great, a big jump in the services PMI, but you pointed out that a lot of that boost came from temporary factors, things like World Cup spending and July 4th celebrations. Walk us through what you meant.
0: Well, PMI data, sentiment data, so they move a lot with short-term event. And I think that if you look back at the July data, clearly the World Cup in the US, the 4th of July celebration have impacted the mood of...

0: Businessmen, but at the end of the day, I think what matters is that the price paid and the input prices keep rising because shortages are still present in the US economy, like elsewhere in the world. So I would think that it doesn't really change anything the way that the US, like the most of the Western world, is heading into a stagflation, in fact.
1: Laurent, in the past few days, you've also highlighted accountability from the pandemic years, questioning why officials who impose lockdowns and mandates are now the ones invoking legal protections that weren't extended to ordinary citizens at that time. Tell us more about your thinking there.
0: Well, I think that what is important to draw as a conclusion from this is that the trust that ordinary citizens have in institutions, especially in Europe and in the US, is declining fast. And this is usually the right recipe for triggering regime change or chaos. And I would think that ahead of the midterm election in November and ahead of the 2028 presidential election in the US, you will see more distrust into all kind of public institutions in the US. And this is also one recipe for much higher, for much longer inflation, as well as ultimately for potential regime change in Washington.
1: Financial consultant Laurent Legault, thank you so much for joining us from Singapore. As always, it was a pleasure having you on the program.
0: Thank you, Ma. Always a pleasure.
1: Venezuela's aging oil refineries remain in deep decline, highlighting the scale of investment needed to restore the country's once powerful refining industry, despite renewed interest from foreign energy companies.
2: The Paraguano Refining Center in western Venezuela once symbolized the country's oil wealth and its ambition to turn vast crude reserves into fuels and export revenue. But today, the complex in Falcon State runs at a fraction of capacity, a decline decades in the making. Reuters visited several refineries around the country that show signs of festering decay and little ongoing maintenance. This underscores the monumental challenges Venezuela faces in restoring its oil infrastructure to the benefit of its citizens. Even as President Donald Trump promises $100 billion in investments by foreign oil companies. Venezuelan energy analyst Oswaldo Felizola said he thinks it will take $20 billion just to fully restore refining capacity.
3: There's equipment that's already damaged, and let's be honest, there's equipment that's been stolen. You get there and look at where the valves and control systems are. You see that those were lost 10 years ago. All the electrical cables and light poles were stolen. So you say, we need to make investments to be able to restore something as basic as having electricity. Yes, the answer is that this will very likely happen, and we'll discover it as the oil complexes are gradually brought back online. Because these are issues where, until we flip the on switch, the power switch, we don't really know the extent of the damage.
2: He adds that the recovery from the two earthquakes, which killed more than 5,000 people and caused widespread destruction, has further complicated the refinery's outlook as money goes toward dealing with the devastation. While U.S. and other large oil companies have expressed interest in Venezuela, they have little incentive to rehabilitate local refineries when the U.S. has its own refineries able to process Venezuela's crude oil. That leaves Venezuela with little hope of raising money to restore refineries from foreign oil companies or the refineries themselves, which provide fuel for the domestic market at well below operating cost due to long-standing policies deepened by socialist governments. Officials from the state-run oil company PDVSA and the Venezuelan government did not respond to requests for comment.
1: The United Nations has said that Gaza remains unsafe for civilians, warning that Israeli attacks are continuing even in areas where children are trying to learn.
4: Our colleagues at the Office for the Coordination of Humanitarian Affairs warn that Gaza remains unsafe for civilians as shootings and other military attacks continue, including in places where children are trying to learn. Today in Gaza City, our partners reported that a sixth grade student was taken to the hospital after being hit by a bullet and injured in a tented classroom. And yesterday, farther north in Betlehem, Israeli forces reportedly demolished homes as well as the last remaining school in what was previously a four-school compound. According to our partners, last week, Israeli forces had already advanced towards the area, which is between the agreed deployment line known as the Yellow Line.

0: line and the Israeli-Orange coordination line, which marks areas where restrictions apply on the movement of humanitarian staff. At the time, troops destroyed the tents of nearly a dozen families sheltering in the schoolyard and placed new cement blocks nearby, marking a further expansion of areas where Israeli authorities have imposed access restrictions. Our humanitarian partners rapidly mobilized support for people who were displaced. We stress that under international humanitarian law, civilians and civilian infrastructure must be protected and should not be targeted. Learning spaces must remain safe and protected environments for both students and teachers.
1: That brings us to the end of our program. Thanks for joining us. I'll see you tomorrow. Bye for now.

0: Oil prices rebounded after a Saudi oil tanker was attacked in the Red Sea, renewing concerns over energy supplies despite recent diplomatic efforts to ease the U.S.-Iran conflict. Brent crude climbed back above $80 a barrel as investors reacted to the reported attack, reversing part of the previous session's sharp decline that had been driven by hopes of a diplomatic breakthrough between Washington and Tehran. Markets remain focused on both security developments and diplomacy, with uncertainty over the future of the Strait of Hormuz continuing to weigh on the global oil outlook. Analysts say that one of the key unresolved issues is whether Iran will retain any degree of control over the strategic waterway under a potential agreement. Before the conflict, around one-fifth of global oil and liquefied natural gas shipments transited the Strait of Hormuz, making any disruption or change to its governance highly significant for international energy markets. In addition to tensions in the Gulf and the Red Sea, traders are also monitoring supply developments elsewhere, including disruptions to Kazakhstan's Caspian Pipeline Consortium export route, and changes to China's fuel export policy, both of which could influence global crude markets.
1: The Paraguana Refining Center in western Venezuela once symbolized the country's oil wealth and its ambition to turn vast crude reserves into fuels and export revenue. But today, the complex in Falcon State runs at a fraction of capacity, a decline decades in the making. Reuters visited several refineries around the country that show signs of festering decay and little ongoing maintenance. This underscores the monumental challenges Venezuela faces in restoring its oil infrastructure to the benefit of its citizens. Even as President Donald Trump promises $100 billion in investments by foreign oil companies. Venezuelan energy analyst Oswaldo Felizola said he thinks it will take $20 billion just to fully restore refining capacity.
2: There's equipment that's already damaged, and let's be honest, there's equipment that's been stolen. You get there and look at where the valves and control systems are. You see that those were lost 10 years ago. All the electrical cables and light poles were stolen. So you say, we need to make investments to be able to restore something as basic as having electricity. Yes, the answer is that this will very likely happen, and we'll discover it as the oil complexes are gradually brought back online. Because these are issues where, until we flip the on switch, the power switch, we don't really know the extent of the damage.
1: He adds that the recovery from the two earthquakes, which killed more than 5,000 people and caused widespread destruction, has further complicated the refinery's outlook as money goes toward dealing with the devastation. While U.S. and other large oil companies have expressed interest in Venezuela, they have little incentive to rehabilitate local refineries when the U.S. has its own refineries able to process Venezuela's crude oil. That leaves Venezuela with little hope of raising money to

0: store refineries from foreign oil companies or the refineries themselves, which provide fuel for the domestic market at well below operating cost due to long-standing policies deepened by socialist governments. Officials from the state-run oil company PDVSA and the Venezuelan government did not respond to requests for comment.
1: For us, El Nino is a blessing and a grace. It is something we should be grateful for.
2: The drier, hotter conditions caused by the El Nino phenomenon usually mean bad news for farming, but not for salt farmers in Indonesia's West Java province, who wish it would return every year. As most of Indonesia's salt production is still done traditionally, farmers heavily rely on heat to evaporate seawater in shallow coastal ponds. They then scrape the crystallized salt from the pond floors and collect it in piles. Even brief rainfall can interrupt the process, which is why the El Niño-driven dry season has been highly beneficial for salt farming. An official at the Cirebon Regency Food Security and Fisheries Agency said salt production had surged compared with the same period last year.
3: In the same month last year, it was slightly lower at 30 to 25 metric tons. Yes, it is already hitting 600 tons. So the drought is likely to continue in August to October. But hopefully it will prolong to September to November. And then the possibility of a more abundant harvest will be higher.
2: During the El Nino period in 2023, national salt production reached 2.5 million tons, a far cry from last year's output of 1 million tons, which was hit by a shorter than usual dry season and wetter La Nina conditions. The Indonesian Weather Agency has warned that the El Nino will persist into early 2027. The news comes to the detriment of the country's crop farmers, who have been advised to adjust their planting schedules and farming activities. But despite having to endure El Nino's baking heat in the fields, salt farmer Darminto looks forward to the chance of making a better living.
1: My hope is that the drought will last longer, so that I can get more money, store enough salt, and meet my daily needs. If the salt season is short, what else can I do? I'm just a laborer.
4: Turkish Airlines has set new daily passenger and flight records, reflecting strong travel demand during the peak summer season and reinforcing its position among the world's leading global carriers. The flag carrier said that it transported a record number of passengers over the first weekend of August. The group also recorded a new daily flight record after surpassing 2,000 flights, including passenger and cargo operations. Turkish Airlines said that it expects to break additional records throughout August as it continues expanding operations and strengthening the country's role as a global aviation hub. The strong operational performance follows steady growth during the first half of the year, with passenger numbers, international traffic, and cargo volumes all posting year-on-year increases. Backed by one of the world's largest flight networks and a modern fleet serving hundreds of destinations across more than 130 countries, the airline continues to expand its global reach while supporting countries' aviation and tourism sectors.
5: Ziraat Bank is with you all around the world.
6: Egyptian striker Mohamed Salah arrived in Trabzon on Wednesday to an enthusiastic welcome from thousands of football fans. Salah landed at Trabzon Airport on a private jet, where fans dressed in the club's burgundy and blue colors gathered in large numbers, chanting his name and celebrating his arrival. Speaking to reporters, Salah said he was overwhelmed by the reception. He said the welcome had made him even more excited to begin the next chapter of his career. Looking ahead to the new season, the Egyptian forward said he was determined to help Trabzonspor succeed in both domestic and European competitions. Welcomed with flares at the airport, Salah posed with Trabzonspor president and supporters, making the club's signature three-finger salute. Trabzonspor is scheduled to officially unveil Salah at a signing ceremony at the club's home stadium.
7: It's a great feeling and shows a lot of love. So I'm really happy about it for sure. And I'm looking forward to playing with the team. And also I'm looking forward, hopefully, everywhere I go, I always try to win something. Hopefully we can do something good in the league and good in Europe as well. So, yeah.
8: For him, it was emotional for everyone from the club to see him back, especially when I told him that before the game that was my idea, that he could play 10-15 minutes. He was thrilled, for sure. It was after such a long period to be back on the pitch. It was a great feeling for him and great feeling for everyone as well. Well, I think that we have started pretty well. The first 30-35 minutes we have played with good control. We have created a few chances, and last few minutes, a little bit like last Saturday, then we lost a little bit that control. And the second half, there were many changes. It was the game was not that controlled, a little bit unstable with all the substitution, and luckily we didn't get to win. But for sure it's the process, it's minutes for everyone, and well, you need to learn quick, you need to adapt to the players that you have, you need to create something together with the club, with the players. We have been together for 3 weeks, so it's early days to talk about everything, but we are taking little steps forward, and many more that we will take in the future for sure. Very important players, they are going to play a big role in the team, in the attacking side. They have the creativity to be a threat when they receive the ball against the last line. They can score goals, big assist, so, and they have a good relation, so that will help to play that role.
6: Newcastle United appointed Matthias Geisel as manager on Wednesday following the departure of Eddie Howe, with the German coach joining the squad at their preseason training camp in La Manga, Spain. Geisel was previously manager of Saudi Arabian club Al Ahly, leading them to back-to-back AFC Champions League titles. Geisel succeeds Howe, who stepped down after nearly 5 years in charge, despite leading Newcastle to their first major domestic trophy in 70 years with the 2025 League Cup and two Champions League qualifications. Howe's departure on Friday came amid a turbulent period for the club, which finished a disappointing 12th in the Premier League last season and recently lost key players Anthony Gordon and Sandro Tonali, while Arsenal reportedly agreed a deal on Wednesday to sign Magpies captain Bruno Guimaraes. Geisel arrives at Newcastle United with a growing reputation as a top young manager and an enormous task. His teams are built on aggressive pressing, fast transitions, and attacking football. He has shown a willingness to trust young players and has developed a reputation for creating energetic, highly organized sides capable of overwhelming opponents. The scale of the rebuild is stark. Alexander Isak departed for Liverpool last summer in a British record £125 million deal. Newcastle lost more key players this close season, with Tonali joining Tottenham Hotspur and Gordon moving to Barcelona before Guimaraes' reported move to Arsenal.
9: I'd like to think we're not far off having a female president, but I fear we are, because I think the game has to do some catching up with the rest of society. I hope that we're doing our bit in UEFA. You know, we've been changing some of the regulations around getting women elected to the Exco, and I hope that we'll take that forward another stage in the future. But, you know, there's a lot of work to be done here. It's not as simple as simply bringing forward a woman, and she might well easily be the best candidate for the job, but let's not pretend it's a simple meritocracy here. It's not. And that's the same with lots of organisations, of course. But if we kid ourselves it's a meritocracy, then we'll be disappointed. So we have to pave the way, and we have to build, and we have to keep building momentum. And sometimes softly, softly is the best approach, because we can get there faster than by trying to force a revolution that will just backfire in some way. Well, I think Lisa and I are both principled people. We both come through the women's game. We were both international players for Wales and Norway. And then we both developed our own professional careers. Lisa's a lawyer and I'm a political scientist. So I think we bring a fair bit to the table, obviously, through those experiences. But we're also very values-driven individuals. You know, for us, if football loses its values, then it loses its heart and soul. And therefore, the existential crisis is very real. You know, people can think of this as naive if they like, but I would disagree fundamentally. The game is there for everybody, from grassroots to elite. It doesn't belong to any one of those constituents. It's as much for girls as it is for boys. It should reach every corner of the world, in the poorest countries as well as the globally successful ones. It shouldn't be bought by private capital. These are really fundamental principles, and nor should there be any political interference in how we run the game. So when you put all of that together, of course, Lisa and myself would want to speak out against some of these proposals, but there are plenty of other people in FIFA and UEFA who feel just as strongly as us. But we're fortunate, I guess, in being elected to positions where we do have a platform and we do have a voice. And it's incumbent on us to then use it, because we're just custodians of the game. You know, we're the people in those roles at the moment. But our job is to make sure the game is in better health when we finish than it was when we took over. Yeah, I mean, clearly, I can't say anything about the meeting. It's not in our jurisdiction, or my involvement in it is nil, as is everybody from UEFA. But clearly there are signs that this is an issue that's reaching a crisis point, if it isn't already at crisis point.
6: Carlos Alcaraz withdrew Tuesday from the Cincinnati Open due to a lingering right wrist injury that has kept him sidelined since April. The second-ranked Spaniard had been hoping to return to defend his title at the hard court tournament, which serves as an important warm-up event for the U.S. Open. Alcaraz last competed at the Barcelona Open before missing the French Open and the entire grass court season, including Wimbledon, as he recovered from the injury. The 23-year-old was set to make his return at the ATP Masters 1000 event after withdrawing from Barcelona in April. Alcaraz won last year's Cincinnati title after world number one Jannik Sinner retired during the final. The Cincinnati Open will run from August 13th to 23rd.
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1: Israeli forces raided the Kalandia refugee camp in the nearby town of Kafr Akab, north of occupied Jerusalem early Wednesday, imposing strict restrictions, including preventing dawn prayers at mosques inside the camp amid growing tensions over residents' fears of eviction. AFP journalists on the scene saw about a dozen armored military jeeps entering the Kalandia camp, with soldiers blocking press and residents from entering the area. A military official told AFP that security forces are operating in the Kalandia camp area in order to thwart terror and apprehend wanted individuals. While COGAT, the Israeli Defense Ministry body overseeing civilian affairs in the Palestinian territories, said the large-scale operation targeted terrorist elements, terrorist infrastructure, and the possession and trafficking of weapons. Mohammed Aslan, spokesman for the committee running Kalandia Camp's affairs, told AFP that Israeli forces arrested at least 20 people and took up positions on the roofs of several homes inside the camp. Footage released by the Jerusalem governorate showed camp alleys blocked with rubble and boulders to restrict movement, along with furniture and belongings scattered throughout at least one raided home. At least 8 people were reported injured during the raid. The operation comes amid heightened concern in the area following a 2023 plan advanced by Israeli Prime Minister Benjamin Netanyahu's government to build a 9,000-unit settlement on the site of Jerusalem's former Atarot Airport, adjacent to Kalandia, part of a broader pattern of demolition orders and raids that have intensified across Kafr Akab, Airport Street, and surrounding areas over the past year. Four Palestinian workers who had been detained by Israel from Gaza and were released under the ceasefire agreement arrived in the Gaza Strip through the Kerem Abu Salem border crossing. The released workers crossed to the Palestinian side of the border crossing accompanied by teams from the International Committee of the Red Cross, ICRC. They were then taken to Nasser Hospital in the city of Khan Yunis in the southern Gaza Strip. The workers described the mistreatment they endured during their captivity. The workers said that during their detention, they were beaten, had their hands bound, their eyes covered, and were subjected to insults. They also said that being unable to get news of their families during Israel's ongoing genocide against the Gaza Strip since October 7, 2023, caused them severe psychological damage. Every day we died being far from our families. Ziad Musa, one of the workers released from Israeli prisons, said, "The feeling of returning to Gaza is indescribable. Despite the hardship we went through, we've returned home again." Musa said, "Thank God we returned, but the treatment we experienced was very harsh. There was no distinction between old or young. All of us were subjected to humiliation." Musa said he was unable to learn what had happened to his family in Gaza while being held at Ofer prison, saying, "We died every day being far from our families. Every piece of news from Gaza killed us 100 times over because we couldn't reach them. We couldn't find out whether they were okay." He learned in prison that 6 of his children had died.
2: Another worker, Ahmed Es Sekili, said he had been working on the Israeli side before the war began.

0: and that after the border crossings closed, he moved to the city of Qalqilya in the West Bank, where he was taken captive by Israeli forces during a raid on the place he was staying. Esekili said Israeli soldiers raided the building before dawn, made the workers lie on the ground, bound their hands, and covered their eyes before taking them to a military post near Tulkarm. Esekili said they were held for 2 days with their hands bound and eyes covered and were later transferred to Ofer prison, saying, "We were treated extremely harshly. We were constantly beaten and insulted. No respect was shown for our humanity." Esekili said the most painful moment of his detention was when he learned that 6 of his children had died in Israeli attacks on Gaza, saying, "When I got this news, I was in complete shock. I fainted and was taken to the hospital. I couldn't be with my family. I couldn't even see my children off on their final journey." The workers said their hardship was not limited to the conditions of detention alone. The loss of communication and the continuation of bombardment meant they lived in constant fear for their families as well. In addition to the released workers, thousands of prisoners taken from the Gaza Strip remain held in Israeli prisons. Human rights organizations are calling for information on the prisoners' conditions, for them to be treated in accordance with international humanitarian law, and for their release or for information to be provided to their families about their fate. According to data from Palestinian institutions, as of early July 2026, approximately 9,400 Palestinians are held in Israeli prisons. Among them are 94 women, more than 350 children, 3,244 administrative detainees, and 1,320 individuals whom Israel claims are unlawful combatants. Since the date Israel's attacks on the Gaza Strip began, approximately 73,000 Palestinians have been killed and more than 173,000 wounded. Around 90% of Gaza's civilian infrastructure has also been severely damaged. Two Israeli soldiers were killed Thursday in an explosion in southern Lebanon, the first Israeli death since a shaky truce with Hezbollah took effect in June. 4 other reservists were severely wounded. The military said the soldiers, identified as Major Harold Bierenstock, 34, and Chief Master Sergeant Tamir Vaknin, 33, were killed when a booby-trapped building exploded as their unit entered it in the village of Maidal Zun. Their deaths bring Israel's military death toll since October 7, 2023 to 968. Following the blast, Israel's military launched new strikes across southern Lebanon on Wednesday, saying they were in response to a blatant violation by Hezbollah without elaborating. Hezbollah has not responded. Lebanon's national news agency reported 1 person killed and 11 wounded in a strike that hit a prayer hall in Tebnin, while the military earlier issued an urgent evacuation warning for the nearby town of Mansouri. The escalation came a day after Israeli and Lebanese officials began 3 days of talks in Rome, the 7th round of negotiations aimed at implementing a June framework agreement for an Israeli withdrawal from southern Lebanon. Wednesday's talks ended early amid the violence and were set to resume Thursday. Russian attacks on Kiev and its surrounding region killed 17 people and wounded dozens, President Volodymyr Zelensky said Wednesday, as Ukraine's depleted air defenses failed to stop any of Moscow's incoming missiles overnight. The barrage, which lasted about 2 hours, was the latest in a series of large-scale Russian missile strikes that have become almost routine this summer. Moscow is exploiting Ukraine's critical shortage of interceptors for the U.S.-made Patriot systems, the sole air defense weapon in its arsenal able to shoot down ballistic missiles. 8 people were killed at a train station in Kyiv region's Brovary district. The overnight attack caused widespread destruction around the station and nearby industrial facilities, highlighting the impact of Russia's latest wave of missile and drone strikes on civilian infrastructure.
1: A lot of people came here to work, and at the time when people come here to work, it's quite lively here. There are a lot of people, young people, and other people who go to this station.

0: That is, people come from Chernihiv Oblast, from Kyiv Oblast. There is a convenient transport connection here. Therefore, there are usually a lot of people here at such a time. And at night, the same, because people's shifts end and they get to work or from work.
1: While sustained counterterrorism operations have disrupted Daesh's senior leadership and reduced its ability to direct operations centrally, the group has continued to adapt. Although its structure is increasingly dispersed, Daesh remains resilient, with its affiliates united by a shared ideology. Today, the threat remains particularly acute in parts of Africa, notably in the Sahel and the Lake Chad Basin, where several affiliates continue to strengthen their capabilities, expand their operational reach, and adapt their tactics. Islamic State West Africa Province, ISWAP, continues to be the most active Daesh affiliate globally and has demonstrated an increasing capacity to acquire and employ commercial drone technology. In Iraq, continued counterterrorism pressure has significantly constrained Daesh's capabilities. The challenge now is to consolidate these hard-won gains through strong and accountable institutions, effective administration of justice, rehabilitation, reintegration efforts, and measures that address the conditions that could enable the group's resurgence.
2: Local context continues to shape the threat. The activities of Daesh affiliates across parts of Africa remain a matter of significant concern. In April, CTED published a report on civil society perspectives in West Africa, which highlighted terrorist exploitation of weak governance and porous borders, and the growing misuse of technologies, including artificial intelligence, UAS, and social media.
3: Beyond the jihadist threat, Iran and its proxies and partners, including the Houthis, Hezbollah, Hamas, and Iran-lined militias in Iraq, continue destabilizing the Middle East and seeking broader reach. Expanded information sharing is vital to prevent them from acquiring critical weapons and to constrain their actions.
4: My hope is that our democracy will never be the same.
5: After an election night cliffhanger, Abdul El-Sayed was eventually declared the winner of the Democratic Party's U.S. Senate nomination contest in Michigan, an important U.S. swing state that President Donald Trump carried in 2024. So who is this progressive newcomer who beat out a more moderate candidate? El-Sayed is a doctor whose campaign focused on health care, the economy, and an end to unconditional military aid to Israel. He'll be facing off against Republican Mike Rogers in November's midterm elections, a former congressman backed by President Trump.
4: I know not everybody's going to agree with me on everything. That's not how this works. But I do know that they agree with me on the need to beat Mike Rogers and the need to hold Donald Trump accountable and the need to stop fighting stupid wars we should never be fighting.
5: According to the state party chairman, the contest to replace retiring Democratic Senator Gary Peters had the highest turnout in the history of Michigan's Democratic primaries. So what's the impact of El-Sayed's victory? Reuters video journalist Eric Cox has more.
6: Analysts say this result signals that a progressive working class message is striking a real chord with voters. Many voters tell me they're looking for change in the Democratic Party, putting health care for all and taking on corporate influences as front and center initiatives. The war in Gaza and U.S. policy toward Israel also became defining issues in this race.
4: My name is not the reason you can't afford your groceries. You know what it is? They're BS policies.
6: Now the focus shifts to November's midterms. Michigan is a must-win battleground state, and the Democratic Party must stand together if they have any hope of holding on to this critical Senate seat.
5: Even if Democrats manage to hold that Senate seat in another competitive Democratic-held seat in Georgia, they would need to flip at least four Republican-held seats to gain control of that legislative chamber. But some see that within reach, as Donald Trump's approval rating lingers near all-time lows. And Reuters polling show U.S. voters now rank Democrats slightly above Republicans on managing the economy.

0: It is a big moment because it's a left victory in a Democratic primary in a swing state, one that voted for Trump multiple times and has a top-tier competitive Senate race. So they're setting themselves up for a real test of the theory of whether this kind of candidate can appeal in the general election. I think, you know, the party will come together, but it is a test of, is there a bias for non-moderate candidates in a swing state? Is there a bias for candidates that haven't previously held elected office? Michigan is going to be very central. It didn't necessarily look that way a year ago because you would have thought, you know, if Democrats had any chance to win control of the Senate, Michigan was going to have to be crossed off the list pretty early, and then they would have to go to reach states. But candidates do matter, so it could be the case that it certainly is the case that Michigan's moved up the list of Senate races and that Republicans will believe that they can and should win in Michigan. And so that's, to some extent, a self-fulfilling prophecy because it means there's going to be a lot of money and organizing spent on Michigan. It could carry over because, you know, you're going to have, you probably will have spending again from related interests. You're going to have certainly, Abdul has already been making comments that Mike Rogers is supported by APEC. So you're going to have that same distinction made by both the Democrats and the Republicans. It has been a problem for the Democrats in 2024, for example. Harris obviously lost substantial ground in Muslim areas. She also lost ground in the most Jewish areas in Michigan. So they sort of couldn't have it either way. And that, is an ongoing issue for Democrats and for Republicans because, they're facing an unpopular war in Iran. It's not at all clear that this will cut in favor of the Republicans this time.
1: And the polls were wrong again last night when they thought it would be a landslide victory for a hater of Jews and a hater of Israel. This guy hates Jews. Somebody said, oh, that's a little strong. No, he hates Jews and he hates Israel. Abdul El-Sayed. Can you believe this? This could only happen to me. Abdul El-Sayed, lovely gentleman. He's a man of hate. And now he's going around saying, no, I love everybody. He doesn't love everybody. Put him in office. You're going to find out what he loves. He doesn't love Israel. He doesn't love Jewish people. He hates them. He hates them with a passion that burns in his heart, and there's not a frickin' thing he can do about it. There's not a thing he can do about it, because he hates them. And in Michigan, it was really very close. The press, polls, and the polls by the press. Oftentimes, the press hires the polls. They want to have it a certain way. But the polls got it really wrong, because it was supposed to be a blowaway, and he almost lost. But he's going to lose to our great candidate. We have a great candidate in Michigan. But the socialist candidate ran up big margins against the communist candidate in Detroit. And I was saying that probably it's corrupt. You know, it's probably corrupt. I don't know who the hell they wanted. I couldn't care less. We do better. Actually, we do better against the communists, according to every poll. The poll says we do better against the communists. So he won, and so I think I'm happy. I put out a statement. Congratulations to the Republican Party. The communists want to take their ruinous and deadly ideology of misery and squalor to every state in America, but we're not going to let them.
2: Migrants who crossed into Spain's North African enclave of Ceuta last week slept rough on a cordoned-off beach on Wednesday. Encouraged by a handful of viral videos, including some posted by a Spanish news outlet intended to highlight the burden of migration pressures, the movement of a few dozen youths quickly turned into tens of thousands swimming en masse by last Thursday. More than 80 people drowned.

0: Auda, by sea or land, could not be returned. More and more people tried their luck.
1: I think what we're really seeing is also an sort of inability to talk about what is actually right or wrong when it comes to thinking about immigration policy, really with respect to the challenges that are happening nowadays, rather than using it as an opportunity to kind of fall back on the same easy solutions, such as this whole talk around imposing internal border controls, which is in this case seems to miss the point by a long shot. I think the fact that he is not only under domestic pressure from the far left and the far right within his own country, but is also being scrutinized by other EU member states means that the menu or the list of things that he could be in a way attacked for is much bigger than in the case of some other ones where heads of government feel support from, more than half of all member states if they are on the conservative leaning side. This really rattled the European Union because I think that political leaders got very used to the idea of irregular arrivals reducing and continuing to fall, but without necessarily thinking about, well, something could still happen and we do still need to be prepared.
0: Pilgrims gathered in St. Peter's Square on Wednesday armed with fans, umbrellas, and bottles of water as an intense heat wave continued to grip Italy. The unusually high temperatures led the Vatican to move Pope Leo's first weekly general audience after the July break indoors, instead of holding it in the square. Visitors welcomed the decision as they sought relief from the sweltering conditions. Italy is placing all its 27 major cities under its highest heat alert on Thursday, August 6th, as the country's fourth heat wave of the summer intensifies. 25 cities were put on red alert on Tuesday, August 4th, and Wednesday, with the only two currently on a lesser amber alert, Messina and Reggio Calabria in the far south of the country, moving up to the maximum level on Thursday. A red alert indicates a potential health emergency with prolonged high temperatures, posing a serious health risk to the entire population, including young and healthy people. Local authorities urged residents in affected areas to avoid exposure to heat and direct sunlight during the hottest hours of the day, between 11 a.m. and 6 p.m. Stay indoors where possible and drink plenty of fluids.
2: We've been in an El Nino since June. Those conditions involve a warming of the waters in the Pacific. It has impacts on climate all over the world. Past El Ninos have caused a big increase in hunger. We know that when we do that, when we spend a $1 early, it avoids $3 worth of costs down the line. So that's why we do these projections. That's why we do the analysis. And what the analysis tells us is that at least 49 million people worldwide will fall into acute hunger as a result of the El Nino next year. There's risk that's already there because of the conflicts and the prolonged conflicts that have existed for years now. There's risk there because of the impacts of this conflict in the Middle East on the global economy and on global food systems. And now you add this El Nino to the mix, while potentially you have a very dangerous combination of risk factors that could result and a rise in acute hunger globally.
3: Retired shepherd Joaquin Tapioles has opened the doors to the skies from a tiny Spanish farming village.
4: My dream would be to watch the eclipse with people and help them experience it.
3: He is preparing to watch the first in a century total solar eclipse from an observatory he built.
4: But I know myself, and if people come to the observatory, I'll be more focused on making sure they see it than on watching it myself, and I'll end up missing it.

0: want to miss it that day, so I'll be watching it with my family from the observatory.
1: Skywatchers are getting ready across Spain for August 12, when they hope to catch a glimpse of the first total eclipse visible since 1912. Like many amateur astronomers, Tapiolas has helped collect observations and proudly displays a NASA sticker. He started calling himself the Galactic Shepherd.
0: On the journey we used to make from the village to where the sheep were, it would take us about an hour to walk there. One time we saw a meteor shower, and that's my first memory of being fascinated by what I was seeing. My father used to say they were stars falling from the sky.
1: He has a busy few years ahead. Spain is set to experience another total solar eclipse on August 2 next year, the longest one in Europe in the 21st century, and an annular eclipse on January 2028, completing the so-called Iberian Eclipse Trio.
2: Zeroart Bank is with you all around the world.

0: Oil prices rebounded after a Saudi oil tanker was attacked in the Red Sea, renewing concerns over energy supplies despite recent diplomatic efforts to ease the U.S.-Iran conflict. Brent crude climbed back above $80 a barrel as investors reacted to the reported attack, reversing part of the previous session's sharp decline that had been driven by hopes of a diplomatic breakthrough between Washington and Tehran. Markets remain focused on both security developments and diplomacy, with uncertainty over the future of the Strait of Hormuz continuing to weigh on the global oil outlook. Analysts say that one of the key unresolved issues is whether Iran will retain any degree of control over the strategic waterway under a potential agreement. Before the conflict, around one-fifth of global oil and liquefied natural gas shipments transited the Strait of Hormuz, making any disruption or change to its governance highly significant for international energy markets. In addition to tensions in the Gulf and the Red Sea, traders are also monitoring supply developments elsewhere, including disruptions to Kazakhstan's Caspian Pipeline Consortium export route, and changes to China's fuel export policy, both of which could influence global crude markets.
1: The Paraguano Refining Center in western Venezuela once symbolized the country's oil wealth and its ambition to turn vast crude reserves into fuels and export revenue. But today, the complex in Falcon State runs at a fraction of capacity, a decline decades in the making. Reuters visited several refineries around the country that show signs of festering decay and little ongoing maintenance. This underscores the monumental challenges Venezuela faces in restoring its oil infrastructure to the benefit of its citizens. Even as President Donald Trump promises $100 billion in investments by foreign oil companies. Venezuelan energy analyst Oswaldo Felizola said he thinks it will take $20 billion just to fully restore refining capacity.
2: There's equipment that's already damaged, and let's be honest, there's equipment that's been stolen. You get there and look at where the valves and control systems are. You see that those were lost 10 years ago. All the electrical cables and light poles were stolen. So you say, we need to make investments to be able to restore something as basic as having electricity. Yes, the answer is that this will very likely happen, and we'll discover it as the oil complexes are gradually brought back online. Because these are issues where, until we flip the on switch, the power switch, we don't really know the extent of the damage.
1: He adds that the recovery from the two earthquakes, which killed more than 5,000 people and caused widespread destruction, has further complicated the refinery's outlook as money goes toward dealing with the devastation. While U.S. and other large oil companies have expressed interest in Venezuela, they have little incentive to rehabilitate local refineries when the U.S. has its own refineries able to process Venezuela's crude oil. That leaves Venezuela with little hope of raising money to restore refineries from foreign oil companies or the refineries themselves, which provide fuel for the domestic market at well below operating cost due to long-standing policies deepened by

0: by socialist governments. Officials from the state-run oil company PDVSA and the Venezuelan government did not respond to requests for comment.
1: For us, El Nino is a blessing and a grace.
2: Anugerah.
1: It is something we should be grateful for.
2: Sesuatu yang harus disyukurin.
3: The drier, hotter conditions caused by the El Nino phenomenon usually mean bad news for farming, but not for salt farmers in Indonesia's West Java province, who wish it would return every year. As most of Indonesia's salt production is still done traditionally, farmers heavily rely on heat to evaporate seawater in shallow coastal ponds. They then scrape the crystallized salt from the pond floors and collect it in piles. Even brief rainfall can interrupt the process, which is why the El Niño-driven dry season has been highly beneficial for salt farming. An official at the Cirebon Regency Food Security and Fisheries Agency said salt production had surged compared with the same period last year.
4: In the same month last year, it was slightly lower at 30 to 25 metric tons. Yes, it is already hitting 600 tons. So the drought is likely to continue in August to October. But hopefully it will prolong to September to November. And then the possibility of a more abundant harvest will be higher.
3: During the El Nino period in 2023, national salt production reached 2.5 million tons, a far cry from last year's output of 1 million tons, which was hit by a shorter than usual dry season and wetter La Nina conditions. The Indonesian Weather Agency has warned that the El Nino will persist into early 2027. The news comes to the detriment of the country's crop farmers, who have been advised to adjust their planting schedules and farming activities. But despite having to endure El Nino's baking heat in the fields, salt farmer Darminto looks forward to the chance of making a better living.
1: My hope is that the drought will last longer, so that I can get more money, store enough salt, and meet my daily needs. If the salt season is short, what else can I do? I'm just a laborer.
5: Turkish Airlines has set new daily passenger and flight records, reflecting strong travel demand during the peak summer season and reinforcing its position among the world's leading global carriers. The flag carrier said that it transported a record number of passengers over the first weekend of August. The group also recorded a new daily flight record after surpassing 2,000 flights, including passenger and cargo operations. Turkish Airlines said that it expects to break additional records throughout August as it continues expanding operations and strengthening the country's role as a global aviation hub. The strong operational performance follows steady growth during the first half of the year, with passenger numbers, international traffic, and cargo volumes all posting year-on-year increases. Backed by one of the world's largest flight networks and a modern fleet serving hundreds of destinations across more than 130 countries, the airline continues to expand its global reach while supporting countries' aviation and tourism sectors.
6: Ziraat Bank is with you all around the world.
7: Egyptian striker Mohamed Salah arrived in Trabzon on Wednesday to an enthusiastic welcome from thousands of football fans. Salah landed at Trabzon Airport on a private jet, where fans dressed in the club's burgundy and blue colors gathered in large numbers, chanting his name and celebrating his arrival. Speaking to reporters, Salah said he was overwhelmed by the reception. He said the welcome had made him even more excited to begin the next chapter of his career. Looking ahead to the new season, the Egyptian forward said he was determined to help Trabzonspor succeed in both domestic and European competitions. Welcomed with flares at the airport, Saleh posed with Trabzonspor president

0: supporters, making the club's signature three-finger salute. Trabzonspor is scheduled to officially unveil Salah at a signing ceremony at the club's home stadium.
1: It's a great feeling and shows a lot of love. So I'm really happy about it for sure. And I'm looking forward to playing with the team. And also I'm looking forward, hopefully, everywhere I go, I always try to win something. Hopefully we can do something good in the league and good in Europe as well. So, yeah.
2: For him, it was emotional for everyone from the club to see him back, especially when I told him that before the game that was my idea, that he could play 10-15 minutes. He was thrilled, for sure. It was after such a long period to be back on the pitch. It was a great feeling for him and great feeling for everyone as well. Well, I think that we have started pretty well. The first 30-35 minutes we have played with good control. We have created a few chances, and last few minutes, a little bit like last Saturday, then we lost a little bit that control. And the second half, there were many changes. It was the game was not that controlled, a little bit unstable with all the substitution, and luckily we didn't get to win. But for sure it's the process, it's minutes for everyone. And
3: thank you.
2: Well, you need to learn quick, you need to adapt to the players that you have, you need to create something together with the club, with the players. We have been together for 3 weeks, so it's early days to talk about everything, but we are taking little steps forward, and many more that we will take in the future for sure. Very important players, they are going to play a big role in the team, in the attacking side. They have the creativity to be a threat when they receive the ball against the last line. They can score goals, big assist, so, and they have a great relation, so that will help to play that role.
0: Newcastle United appointed Matthias Geisel as manager on Wednesday following the departure of Eddie Howe, with the German coach joining the squad at their preseason training camp in La Manga, Spain. Geisel was previously manager of Saudi Arabian club Al Ahly, leading them to back-to-back AFC Champions League titles. Geisel succeeds Howe, who stepped down after nearly 5 years in charge, despite leading Newcastle to their first major domestic trophy in 70 years with the 2025 League Cup and two Champions League qualifications. Howe's departure on Friday came amid a turbulent period for the club, which finished a disappointing 12th in the Premier League last season and recently lost key players Anthony Gordon and Sandro Tonali, while Arsenal reportedly agreed a deal on Wednesday to sign Magpies captain Bruno Guimaraes. Geisel arrives at Newcastle United with a growing reputation as a top young manager and an enormous task. His teams are built on aggressive pressing, fast transitions, and attacking football. He has shown a willingness to trust young players and has developed a reputation for creating energetic, highly organized sides capable of overwhelming opponents. The scale of the rebuild is stark. Alexander Isak departed for Liverpool last summer in a British record £125 million deal. Newcastle lost more key players this close season, with Tonali joining Tottenham Hotspur and Gordon moving to Barcelona before Guimaraes' reported move to Arsenal.
4: I'd like to think we're not far off having a female president, but I fear we are, because I think the game has to do some catching up with the rest of society. I hope that we're doing our bit in UEFA. You know, we've been changing some of the regulations around getting women elected to the Exco, and I hope that we'll take that forward another stage in the future. But, you know, there's a lot of work to be done here. It's not as simple as simply bringing forward a woman, and she might well easily be the best candidate for the job, but let's not pretend it's a simple meritocracy here. It's not. And that's the same with lots of organisations, of course. But if we kid ourselves it's a meritocracy, then we'll be disappointed. So we have to pave the way and we have to build and we have to keep building momentum. And sometimes softly, softly is the best approach, because we can get there faster than by trying to force a revolution that will just backfire in some way. Well, I think Lisa and I are both principled people. We both come through the women's game. We were both international players for Wales and Norway. And then we both developed our own professional careers. Lisa's a lawyer and I'm a political scientist. So I think we bring a fair bit to the table, obviously, through those experiences. But we're also very values-driven individuals. You know, for us, if football loses its values, then it loses its heart and soul. And therefore, the existential crisis is very real. You know, people can think of this as naive if they like, but I would disagree fundamentally. The game is there for everybody, from grassroots to elite. It doesn't belong to any one of those constituents. It's as much for girls as it is for boys. It should reach every corner of the world, in the poorest countries as well as the globally successful ones. It shouldn't be bought by private capital. These are really fundamental principles, and nor should there be any political interference in how we run the game. So when you put all of that together, of course, Lisa and myself would want to speak out against some of these proposals, but there are plenty of other people in FIFA and UEFA who feel just as strongly as us. But we're fortunate, I guess, in being elected to positions where we do have a platform and we do have a voice. And it's incumbent on us to then use it, because we're just custodians of the game. You know, we're the people in those roles at the moment. But our job is to make sure the game is in better health when we finish than it was when we took over. Yeah, I mean, clearly, I can't say anything about the meeting. It's not in our jurisdiction, or my involvement in it is nil, as is everybody from UEFA. But clearly there are signs that this is an issue that's reaching a crisis point, if it isn't already at crisis point.
0: Carlos Alcaraz withdrew Tuesday from the Cincinnati Open due to a lingering right wrist injury that has kept him sidelined since April. The second-ranked Spaniard had been hoping to return to defend his title at the Hard Court Tournament, which serves as an important warm-up event for the U.S. Open. Alcaraz last competed at the Barcelona Open before missing the French Open and the entire grass court season, including Wimbledon, as he recovered from the injury. The 23-year-old was set to make his return at the ATP Masters 1000 event after withdrawing from Barcelona in April. Alcaraz won last year's Cincinnati title after world number one Jannik Sinner retired during the final. The Cincinnati Open will run from August 13th to 23rd.
3: Sponsored by Halkbank.

0: Welcome to A News. I'm Omer Taslim. You're watching Turkey's Diplomacy. Why I say that this is a very significant visit?
1: It can be incredibly helpful.
0: Palestinians from the Gaza Strip.
2: Why those humanitarian aid still stuck?
3: If we put Daesh aside, is this the end of Netanyahu?
1: So many chefs in the kitchen.
0: The end of sanctions.

The world is full of fear, getting whatever it wants. It only cares for five of its children. An enigma. Summoning armies of terror. Instead of wind, rain, or snow, it strangles the poor with oil and spreads death on its soil. Not you nor others. The rich will understand. They tell when it will fail and when and how high it will rise. Before you, there were others who stood strong and brave, and who were blown away like straw. It liked the ones with weak faith, but true life liked the brave ones. But now, you stand before me, challenging, rejecting terror. You come with crowds following you. You are aware of everything. And now you know nothing is as powerful as the truth. A News.

I'm Sudha Azar with your global weather update. Let's start. We begin in Europe, where light clouds continue to sweep quickly across the region. Bucharest will be partly cloudy, reaching 35 degrees. Athens has similar weather and temperature. Farther west, temperatures continue to rise. Moscow will be partly cloudy at 30 degrees, and London has similar weather at 23. Across the Balkans, summer has firmly set in. Zagreb is partly cloudy at 38 degrees, while Sarajevo has similar weather at 34. It's getting warmer for the Middle East, though. Beirut is partly cloudy at 30 degrees, and Gaza has similar weather at 31. In South Asia, Baku is at 29 degrees, and New Delhi has a thunderstorm at 31. Farther east, Shanghai is cloudy at 33, while Jakarta has similar weather at 32 degrees. Across Africa, Tripoli is sunny at 39 degrees. Cape Town is rainy at 16. In North America, Mexico City will be cloudy at 26 degrees. New York has similar weather for today. In South America, Rio de Janeiro is rainy at 30 degrees, while Santiago is cloudy at 17. Across Oceania, Sydney will be partly cloudy, and Melbourne has similar weather at 14 degrees. That's the latest global weather update. Stay tuned for more news and forecasts here on A News.

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1: Israeli forces raided the Kalandia refugee camp in the nearby town of Kafr Aqab, north of occupied Jerusalem early Wednesday, imposing strict restrictions, including preventing dawn prayers at mosques inside the camp amid growing tensions over residents' fears of eviction. AFP journalists on the scene saw about a dozen armored military jeeps entering the Kalandia camp, with soldiers blocking press and residents from entering the area. A military official told AFP that security forces are operating in the Kalandia camp area in order to thwart terror and apprehend wanted individuals. While COGAT, the Israeli Defense Ministry body overseeing civilian affairs in the Palestinian territories, said the large-scale operation targeted terrorist elements, terrorist infrastructure, and the possession and trafficking of weapons. Mohammed Aslan, spokesman for the committee running Kalandia Camp's affairs, told AFP that Israeli forces arrested at least 20 people and took up positions on the roofs of several homes inside the camp. Footage released by the Jerusalem governorate showed camp alleys blocked with rubble and boulders to restrict movement, along with furniture and belongings scattered throughout at least one raided home. At least 8 people were reported injured during the raid. The operation comes amid heightened concern in the area following a 2023 plan advanced by Israeli Prime Minister Benjamin Netanyahu's government to build a 9,000-unit settlement on the site of Jerusalem's former Ataraat Airport, adjacent to Kalandia, part of a broader pattern of demolition orders and raids that have intensified across Kafr Aqab, Airport Street, and surrounding areas over the past year. Four Palestinian workers who had been detained by Israel from Gaza and were released under the ceasefire agreement arrived in the Gaza Strip through the Kerem Abu Salem border crossing. The released workers crossed to the Palestinian side of the border crossing accompanied by teams from the International Committee of the Red Cross, ICRC. They were then taken to Nasser Hospital in the city of Khan Yunis in the southern Gaza Strip. The workers described the mistreatment they endured during their captivity. The workers said that during their detention, they were beaten, had their hands bound, their eyes covered, and were subjected to insults. They also said that being unable to get news of their families during Israel's ongoing genocide against the Gaza Strip since October 7, 2023, caused them severe psychological damage. Every day we died being far from our families. Ziad Musa, one of the workers released from Israeli prisons, said, "The feeling of returning to Gaza is indescribable. Despite the hardship we went through, we've returned home again." Musa said, "Thank God we returned, but the treatment we experienced was very harsh. There was no distinction between old or young. All of us were subjected to humiliation." Musa said he was unable to learn what had happened to his family in Gaza while being held at Ofer prison, saying, "We died every day being far from our families. Every piece of news from Gaza killed us 100 times over because we couldn't reach them. We couldn't find out whether they were okay." He learned in prison that 6 of his children had died. Another worker, Ahmed S. Sekili, said he had been working on the Israeli side before the war began, and that after the border crossings closed, he moved to the city of Qalqilya in the West Bank, where he was taken captive by Israeli forces during a raid on the place he was staying. S. Sekili said Israeli soldiers raided the building before dawn, made the workers lie on the ground, bound their hands, and covered their eyes before taking them to a military post near Tulkarm. S. Sekili said they were held for 2 days with their hands bound and eyes covered and were later transferred to Ofer prison, saying, "We were treated extremely harshly. We were constantly beaten and insulted. No respect was shown."

0: known for our humanity. Esekili said the most painful moment of his detention was when he learned that six of his children had died in Israeli attacks on Gaza, saying, "When I got this news, I was in complete shock. I fainted and was taken to the hospital. I couldn't be with my family. I couldn't even see my children off on their final journey." The workers said their hardship was not limited to the conditions of detention alone. The loss of communication and the continuation of bombardment meant they lived in constant fear for their families as well. In addition to the released workers, thousands of prisoners taken from the Gaza Strip remain held in Israeli prisons. Human rights organizations are calling for information on the prisoners' conditions, for them to be treated in accordance with international humanitarian law, and for their release or for information to be provided to their families about their fate. According to data from Palestinian institutions, as of early July 2026, approximately 9,400 Palestinians are held in Israeli prisons. Among them are 94 women, more than 350 children, 3,244 administrative detainees, and 1,320 individuals whom Israel claims are unlawful combatants. Since the date Israel's attacks on the Gaza Strip began, approximately 73,000 Palestinians have been killed and more than 173,000 wounded. Around 90% of Gaza's civilian infrastructure has also been severely damaged. Two Israeli soldiers were killed Thursday in an explosion in southern Lebanon, the first Israeli death since a shaky truce with Hezbollah took effect in June. Four other reservists were severely wounded. The military said the soldiers, identified as Major Harold Byronstock, 34, and Chief Master Sergeant Tamir Vaknin, 33, were killed when a booby-trapped building exploded as their unit entered it in the village of Maidal Zun. Their deaths bring Israel's military death toll since October 7, 2023 to 968. Following the blast, Israel's military launched new strikes across southern Lebanon on Wednesday, saying they were in response to a blatant violation by Hezbollah without elaborating. Hezbollah has not responded. Lebanon's national news agency reported one person killed and 11 wounded in a strike that hit a prayer hall in Tebnin, while the military earlier issued an urgent evacuation warning for the nearby town of Mansouri. The escalation came a day after Israeli and Lebanese officials began 3 days of talks in Rome, the seventh round of negotiations aimed at implementing a June framework agreement for an Israeli withdrawal from southern Lebanon. Wednesday's talks ended early amid the violence and were set to resume Thursday. Russian attacks on Kiev and its surrounding region killed 17 people and wounded dozens, President Volodymyr Zelensky said Wednesday, as Ukraine's depleted air defenses failed to stop any of Moscow's incoming missiles overnight. The barrage, which lasted about 2 hours, was the latest in a series of large-scale Russian missile strikes that have become almost routine this summer. Moscow is exploiting Ukraine's critical shortage of interceptors for the U.S.-made Patriot systems, the sole air defense weapon in its arsenal able to shoot down ballistic missiles. Eight people were killed at a train station in Kyiv region's Brovary district. The overnight attack caused widespread destruction around the station and nearby industrial facilities, highlighting the impact of Russia's latest wave of missile and drone strikes on civilian infrastructure.
1: A lot of people came here to work, and at the time when people come here to work, it's quite lively here. There are a lot of people, young people, and other people who go to this station. That is, people come from Chernihiv Oblast, from Kyiv Oblast. There is a convenient transport connection here. Therefore, there are usually a lot of people here at such a time. And at night, the same, because people's shifts end and they get to work or from work.
2: While sustained counterterrorism operations have disrupted Daesh's senior leadership

0: and reduced its ability to direct operations centrally, the group has continued to adapt. Although its structure is increasingly dispersed, Daesh remains resilient, with its affiliates united by a shared ideology. Today, the threat remains particularly acute in parts of Africa, notably in the Sahel and the Lake Chad Basin, where several affiliates continue to strengthen their capabilities, expand their operational reach, and adapt their tactics. Islamic State West Africa Province, ISWAP, continues to be the most active Daesh affiliate globally and has demonstrated an increasing capacity to acquire and employ commercial drone technology. In Iraq, continued counterterrorism pressure has significantly constrained Daesh's capabilities. The challenge now is to consolidate these hard-won gains through strong and accountable institutions, effective administration of justice, rehabilitation, reintegration efforts, and measures that address the conditions that could enable the group's resurgence.
1: Local context continues to shape the threat. The activities of Daesh affiliates across parts of Africa remain a matter of significant concern. In April, CTED published a report on civil society perspectives in West Africa, which highlighted terrorist exploitation of weak governance and porous borders, and the growing misuse of technologies, including artificial intelligence, UAS, and social media.
2: Beyond the jihadist threat, Iran and its proxies and partners, including the Houthis, Hezbollah, Hamas, and Iran-lined militias in Iraq, continue destabilizing the Middle East and seeking broader reach. Expanded information sharing is vital to prevent them from acquiring critical weapons and to constrain their actions.
3: My hope is that our democracy will never be the same.
4: After an election night cliffhanger, Abdul El-Sayed was eventually declared the winner of the Democratic Party's U.S. Senate nomination contest in Michigan, an important U.S. swing state that President Donald Trump carried in 2024. So who is this progressive newcomer who beat out a more moderate candidate? El-Sayed is a doctor whose campaign focused on health care, the economy, and an end to unconditional military aid to Israel. He'll be facing off against Republican Mike Rogers in November's midterm elections, a former congressman backed by President Trump.
3: I know not everybody's going to agree with me on everything. That's not how this works. But I do know that they agree with me on the need to beat Mike Rogers and the need to hold Donald Trump accountable and the need to stop fighting stupid wars we should never be fighting.
4: According to the state party chairman, the contest to replace retiring Democratic Senator Gary Peters had the highest turnout in the history of Michigan's Democratic primaries. So what's the impact of El-Sayed's victory? Reuters video journalist Eric Cox has more.
5: Analysts say this result signals that a progressive working class message is striking a real chord with voters. Many voters tell me they're looking for change in the Democratic Party, putting health care for all and taking on corporate influences as front and center initiatives. The war in Gaza and U.S. policy toward Israel also became defining issues in this race.
3: My name is not the reason you can't afford your groceries. You know what it is? They're BS policies.
5: Now the focus shifts to November's midterms. Michigan is a must-win battleground state, and the Democratic Party must stand together if they have any hope of holding on to this critical Senate seat.
4: Even if Democrats manage to hold that Senate seat in another competitive Democratic-held seat in Georgia, they would need to flip at least four Republican-held seats to gain control of that legislative chamber. But some see that within reach, as Donald Trump's approval rating lingers near all-time lows. And Reuters polling show U.S. voters now rank Democrats slightly above Republicans on managing the economy.
6: It is a big moment because it's a left victory in a Democratic primary in a swing state, one that voted for Trump multiple times and has a top-tier competitive Senate race. So they're setting themselves up for a real test of the theory of whether this kind of candidate can appeal in the general election. I think, you know, the party will come together, but it is a test of, is there a bias for non-moderate candidates in a swing state? Is there a bias for candidates that haven't previously held elections?

0: office. Michigan is going to be very central. It didn't necessarily look that way a year ago, because you would have thought, you know, if Democrats had any chance to win control of the Senate, Michigan was going to have to be crossed off the list pretty early, and then they would have to go to reach states. But candidates do matter, so it could be the case it certainly is the case that Michigan's moved up the list of Senate races, and that Republicans will believe that they can and should win in Michigan. And so that's, to some extent, a self-fulfilling prophecy, because it means there's going to be a lot of money and organizing spent on Michigan. It could carry over because, you know, you're going to have you probably will have spending again from related interests. You're going to have certainly Abdul has already been making comments that Mike Rogers is supported by AIPAC. So you're going to have that same distinction made by both the Democrats and the Republicans. It has been a problem for the Democrats in 2024, for example. Harris obviously lost substantial ground in Muslim areas. She also lost ground in the most Jewish areas in Michigan. So they sort of couldn't have it either way. And that, is an ongoing issue for Democrats and for Republicans, because, they're facing an unpopular war in Iran. It's not at all clear that this will cut in favor of the Republicans this time.
1: And the polls were wrong again last night when they thought it would be a landslide victory for a hater of Jews and a hater of Israel. This guy hates Jews. Somebody said, oh, that's a little strong. No, he hates Jews and he hates Israel. Abdul El-Sayed. Can you believe this? This could only happen to me. Abdul El-Sayed, lovely gentleman. He's a man of hate. And now he's going around saying, no, I love everybody. He doesn't love everybody. Put him in office. You're going to find out what he loves. He doesn't love Israel. He doesn't love Jewish people. He hates them. He hates them with a passion that burns in his heart, and there's not a frickin' thing he can do about it. There's not a thing he can do about it, because he hates them. And in Michigan, it was really very close. Polls and the polls by the press. Oftentimes, the press hires the polls. They want to have it a certain way, but the polls got it really wrong, because it was supposed to be a blowaway, and he almost lost. But he's going to lose to our great candidate. We have a great candidate in Michigan. But the socialist candidate ran up big margins against the communist candidate in Detroit. And I was saying that probably it's corrupt. You know, it's probably corrupt. I don't know who the hell they wanted. I couldn't care less. We do better. Actually, we do better against the communists, according to every poll. The poll says we do better against the communists. So he won, and so I think I'm happy. I put out a statement. Congratulations to the Republican Party. The communists want to take their ruinous and deadly ideology of misery and squalor to every state in America, but we're not going to let them.
2: Migrants who crossed into Spain's North African enclave of Ceuta last week slept rough on a cordoned-off beach on Wednesday. Encouraged by a handful of viral videos, including some posted by a Spanish news outlet intended to highlight the burden of migration pressures, the movement of a few dozen youths quickly turned into tens of thousands swimming en masse by last Thursday. More than 80 people drowned or were crushed in a stampede, according to official tallies. A catalyst came 3 weeks earlier when Spain's Supreme Court published a ruling saying migrants caught at sea could not be immediately pushed back at the border of Spain's North African territories of Ceuta and Melilla. The ruling does not preclude their summary return afterwards, legal experts said. Ceuta has long drawn migrants hoping to build a new life in Europe. But as misinterpretations of the ruling spread, including claims anyone who reached

0: it as an opportunity to kind of fall back on the same easy solutions, such as this whole talk around imposing internal border controls, which is in this case seems to miss the point by a long shot. I think the fact that he is not only under domestic pressure from the far left and the far right within his own country, but is also being scrutinized by other EU member states means that the menu or the list of things that he could be, in a way, attacked for is much bigger than in the case of some other ones where heads of government feel support from, you know, more than half of all member states if they are on the conservative leaning side. This really rattled the European Union because I think that political leaders got very used to the idea of irregular arrivals reducing and continuing to fall, but without necessarily thinking about, well, something could still happen and we do still need to be prepared.
1: Pilgrims gathered in St. Peter's Square on Wednesday armed with fans, umbrellas, and bottles of water as an intense heat wave continued to grip Italy. The unusually high temperatures led the Vatican to move Pope Leo's first weekly general audience after the July break indoors, instead of holding it in the square. Visitors welcomed the decision as they sought relief from the sweltering conditions. Italy is placing all its 27 major cities under its highest heat alert on Thursday, August 6th, as the country's fourth heat wave of the summer intensifies. 25 cities were put on red alert on Tuesday, August 4th, and Wednesday, with the only two currently on a lesser amber alert, Messina and Reggio Calabria in the far south of the country, moving up to the maximum level on Thursday. A red alert indicates a potential health emergency with prolonged high temperatures, posing a serious health risk to the entire population, including young and healthy people. Local authorities urged residents in affected areas to avoid exposure to heat and direct sunlight during the hottest hours of the day, between 11 a.m. and 6 p.m. Stay indoors where possible and drink plenty of fluids.
2: We've been in an El Nino since June. Those conditions involve a warming of the waters in the Pacific. It has impacts on climate all over the world. Past El Ninos have caused a big increase in hunger. We know that when we do that, when we spend a $1 early, it avoids $3 worth of costs down the line. So that's why we do these projections. That's why we do the analysis. And what the analysis tells us is that at least 49 million people worldwide will fall into acute hunger as a result of the El Nino next year. There's risk that's already there because of the conflicts and the prolonged conflicts that have existed for years now. There's risk there because of the impacts of this conflict in the Middle East on the global economy and on global food systems. And now you add this El Nino to the mix, while potentially you have a very dangerous combination of risk factors that could result and a rise in acute hunger globally.
3: Retired shepherd Joaquin Tapioles has opened the doors to the skies from a tiny Spanish farming village.
4: My dream would be to watch the eclipse with people and help them experience it.
3: He is preparing to watch the first in a century total solar eclipse from an observatory he built.
4: But I know myself, and if people come to the observatory, I'll be more focused on making sure they see it than on watching it myself, and I'll end up missing it. I don't want to miss it that day, so I'll be watching it with my family from the observatory.
3: Sky watchers are getting ready across Spain for August 12. when they hope to catch a glimpse of the first total eclipse visible since 1912. Like many amateur astronomers, Tapioles has helped collect observations and proudly displays a NASA sticker. He started calling himself the Galactic Shepherd.
4: On the journey we used to make from the village to where the sheep were, it would take us about an hour to walk there. One time we saw a meteor shower, and that's my first memory of being fascinated by what I

0: was seeing. My father used to say they were stars falling from the sky.
1: He has a busy few years ahead. Spain is set to experience another total solar eclipse on August 2 next year, the longest one in Europe in the 21st century, and an annular eclipse on January 2028, completing the so-called Iberian Eclipse Trio.

0: Oil prices rebounded after a Saudi oil tanker was attacked in the Red Sea, renewing concerns over energy supplies despite recent diplomatic efforts to ease the U.S.-Iran conflict. Brent crude climbed back above $80 a barrel as investors reacted to the reported attack, reversing part of the previous session's sharp decline that had been driven by hopes of a diplomatic breakthrough between Washington and Tehran. Markets remain focused on both security developments and diplomacy, with uncertainty over the future of the Strait of Hormuz continuing to weigh on the global oil outlook. Analysts say that one of the key unresolved issues is whether Iran will retain any degree of control over the strategic waterway under a potential agreement. Before the conflict, around one-fifth of global oil and liquefied natural gas shipments transited the Strait of Hormuz, making any disruption or change to its governance highly significant for international energy markets. In addition to tensions in the Gulf and the Red Sea, traders are also monitoring supply developments elsewhere, including disruptions to Kazakhstan's Caspian Pipeline Consortium export route, and changes to China's fuel export policy, both of which could influence global crude markets.
1: The Paraguana Refining Center in western Venezuela once symbolized the country's oil wealth and its ambition to turn vast crude reserves into fuels and export revenue. But today, the complex in Falcon State runs at a fraction of capacity, a decline decades in the making. Reuters visited several refineries around the country that show signs of festering decay and little ongoing maintenance. This underscores the monumental challenges Venezuela faces in restoring its oil infrastructure to the benefit of its citizens. Even as President Donald Trump promises $100 billion in investments by foreign oil companies.
2: Si quisiéramos llegar a 1,300,000.
1: Venezuelan energy analyst Oswaldo Felizola said he thinks it will take $20 billion just to fully restore refining capacity.
3: There's equipment that's already damaged, and let's be honest, there's equipment that's been stolen. You get there and look at where the valves and control systems are. You see that those were lost 10 years ago. All the electrical cables and light poles were stolen. So you say, we need to make investments to be able to restore something as basic as having electricity. Yes, the answer is that this will very likely happen, and we'll discover it as the oil complexes are gradually brought back online. Because these are issues where, until we flip the on switch, the power switch, we don't really know the extent of the damage.
1: He adds that the recovery from the two earthquakes, which killed more than 5,000 people and caused widespread destruction, has further complicated the refinery's outlook as money goes toward dealing with the devastation. While U.S. and other large oil companies have expressed interest in Venezuela, they have little incentive to rehabilitate local refineries when the U.S. has its own refineries able to process Venezuela's crude oil. That leaves Venezuela with little hope of raising money to restore refineries from foreign oil companies or the refineries themselves, which provide fuel for the domestic market at well below operating cost due to long-standing policies deepened by socialist governments. Officials from the state-run oil company PDVSA and the Venezuelan government did not respond to requests for comment.
4: For us, El Nino is a blessing and a grace. It is something we should be grateful for.
5: The drier, hotter conditions caused by the El Nino phenomenon usually mean bad news for farming, but not for salt farmers in Indonesia's West Java province, who wish it would return every year.

0: year. As most of Indonesia's salt production is still done traditionally, farmers heavily rely on heat to evaporate seawater in shallow coastal ponds. They then scrape the crystallized salt from the pond floors and collect it in piles. Even brief rainfall can interrupt the process, which is why the El Niño-driven dry season has been highly beneficial for salt farming. An official at the Cirebon Regency Food Security and Fisheries Agency said salt production had surged compared with the same period last year.
1: In the same month last year, it was slightly lower at 30 to 25 metric tons. Yes, it is already hitting 600 tons. So the drought is likely to continue in August to October. But hopefully it will prolong to September to November. And then the possibility of a more abundant harvest will be higher.
0: During the El Niño period in 2023, national salt production reached 2.5 million tons, a far cry from last year's output of 1 million tons, which was hit by a shorter than usual dry season and wetter La Niña conditions. The Indonesian Weather Agency has warned that the El Niño will persist into early 2027. The news comes to the detriment of the country's crop farmers, who have been advised to adjust their planting schedules and farming activities. But despite having to endure El Niño's baking heat in the fields, salt farmer Darminto looks forward to the chance of making a better living.
2: My hope is that the drought will last longer, so that I can get more money, store enough salt, and meet my daily needs. If the salt season is short, what else can I do? I'm just a laborer.
3: Turkish Airlines has set new daily passenger and flight records, reflecting strong travel demand during the peak summer season and reinforcing its position among the world's leading global carriers. The flag carrier said that it transported a record number of passengers over the first weekend of August. The group also recorded a new daily flight record after surpassing 2,000 flights, including passenger and cargo operations. Turkish Airlines said that it expects to break additional records throughout August as it continues expanding operations and strengthening the country's role as a global aviation hub. The strong operational performance follows steady growth during the first half of the year, with passenger numbers, international traffic, and cargo volumes all posting year-on-year increases. Backed by one of the world's largest flight networks and a modern fleet serving hundreds of destinations across more than 130 countries, the airline continues to expand its global reach while supporting countries' aviation and tourism sectors.

0: Egyptian striker Mohamed Salah arrived in Trabzon on Wednesday to an enthusiastic welcome from thousands of football fans. Salah landed at Trabzon Airport on a private jet, where fans dressed in the club's burgundy and blue colors gathered in large numbers, chanting his name and celebrating his arrival. Speaking to reporters, Salah said he was overwhelmed by the reception. He said the welcome had made him even more excited to begin the next chapter of his career. Looking ahead to the new season, the Egyptian forward said he was determined to help Trabzonspor succeed in both domestic and European competitions. Welcomed with flares at the airport, Salah posed with Trabzonspor president and supporters, making the club's signature three-finger salute. Trabzonspor is scheduled to officially unveil Salah at a signing ceremony at the club's home stadium.
1: It's a great feeling and shows a lot of love. So I'm really happy about it for sure. And I'm looking forward to playing with the team. And also I'm looking forward, hopefully, everywhere I go, I always try to win something. Hopefully we can do something good in the league and good in Europe as well. So, yeah.
2: For him, it was emotional for everyone from the club to see him back, especially

0: when I told him that before the game, that was my idea, that he could play 10, 15 minutes. He was thrilled, for sure. It was after such a long period to be back on the pitch. It was great feeling for him and great feeling for everyone as well. Well, I think that we have started pretty well. The first 30, 35 minutes, we have played with good control. We have created a few chances, and last few minutes, a little bit like last Saturday, then we lost a little bit that control. And the second half, there were many changes. It was the game was not that controlled, a little bit unstable with all the substitution, and luckily we didn't get to win. But for sure, it's the process. It's minutes for everyone, and well, you need to learn quick. You need to adapt to the players that you have. You need to create something together with the club, with the players. We have been together for 3 weeks, so it's early days to talk about everything, but we are taking little steps forward, and many more that we will take in the future, for sure. Very important players. They are going to play a big role in the team, in the attacking side. They have the creativity to be a threat when they receive the ball against the last line. They can score goals, play assist, so, and they have a good relation, so that will help to play that role.
1: Newcastle United appointed Matthias Geisel as manager on Wednesday following the departure of Eddie Howe, with the German coach joining the squad at their preseason training camp in La Manga, Spain. Geisel was previously manager of Saudi Arabian club Al Ahly, leading them to back-to-back AFC Champions League titles. Geisel succeeds Howe, who stepped down after nearly 5 years in charge, despite leading Newcastle to their first major domestic trophy in 70 years with the 2025 League Cup and two Champions League qualifications. Howe's departure on Friday came amid a turbulent period for the club, which finished a disappointing 12th in the Premier League last season and recently lost key players Anthony Gordon and Sandro Tonali, while Arsenal reportedly agreed a deal on Wednesday to sign Magpies captain Bruno Guimaraes. Geisel arrives at Newcastle United with a growing reputation as a top young manager and an enormous task. His teams are built on aggressive pressing, fast transitions, and attacking football. He has shown a willingness to trust young players and has developed a reputation for creating energetic, highly organized sides capable of overwhelming opponents. The scale of the rebuild is stark. Alexander Isak departed for Liverpool last summer in a British record £125 million deal. Newcastle lost more key players this close season, with Tonali joining Tottenham Hotspur and Gordon moving to Barcelona before Guimaraes' reported move to Arsenal.
2: I'd like to think we're not far off having a female president, but I fear we are, because I think the game has to do some catching up with the rest of society. I hope that we're doing our bit in UEFA. You know, we've been changing some of the regulations around getting women elected to the Exco, and I hope that we'll take that forward another stage in the future. But, you know, there's a lot of work to be done here. It's not as simple as simply bringing forward a woman, and she might well easily be the best candidate for the job, but let's not pretend it's a simple meritocracy here. It's not. And that's the same with lots of organisations, of course. But if we kid ourselves it's a meritocracy, then we'll be disappointed. So we have to pave the way, and we have to build, and we have to keep building momentum. And sometimes softly, softly is the best approach, because we can get there faster than by trying to force a revolution that will just backfire in some way. Well, I think Lisa and I are both principled people. We both come through the women's game. We were both international players for Wales and Norway. And then we both developed our own professional careers. Lisa's a lawyer and I'm a political scientist. So I think we bring a fair bit to the table, obviously, through those experiences. But we're also very values-driven individuals. You know, for us, if football loses its values, then it loses its heart and soul. And therefore, the existential crisis is very real. You know, people can think of this as naive if they like, but I would disagree fundamentally. The game is

0: there for everybody, from grassroots to elite. It doesn't belong to any one of those constituents. It's as much for girls as it is for boys. It should reach every corner of the world, in the poorest countries as well as the globally successful ones. It shouldn't be bought by private capital. These are really fundamental principles, and nor should there be any political interference in how we run the game. So when you put all of that together, of course, Lisa and myself would want to speak out against some of these proposals, but there are plenty of other people in FIFA and UEFA who feel just as strongly as us. But we're fortunate, I guess, in being elected to positions where we do have a platform and we do have a voice. And it's incumbent on us to then use it, because we're just custodians of the game. You know, we're the people in those roles at the moment. But our job is to make sure the game is in better health when we finish than it is than it was when we took over. Yeah, I mean, clearly I can't say anything about the meeting. It's not in our jurisdiction, or my involvement in it is nil, as is everybody from UEFA. But clearly there are signs that this is an issue that's reaching a crisis point, if it isn't already at crisis point.
1: Carlos Alcaraz withdrew Tuesday from the Cincinnati Open due to a lingering right wrist injury that has kept him sidelined since April. The second-ranked Spaniard had been hoping to return to defend his title at the Hard Court Tournament, which serves as an important warm-up event for the U.S. Open. Alcaraz last competed at the Barcelona Open before missing the French Open and the entire grass court season, including Wimbledon, as he recovered from the injury. The 23-year-old was set to make his return at the ATP Masters 1000 event after withdrawing from Barcelona in April. Alcaraz won last year's Cincinnati title after world number one Jannik Sinner retired during the final. The Cincinnati Open will run from August 13th to 23rd.
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Founded in 1999 in Vienna, Austria, VakıfBank Bank International AG operates branches in Vienna, Frankfurt, and Cologne, as well as a representative office in Budapest, employing 73 staff members. The bank plays a significant role in strengthening economic relations and foreign trade between Turkey, Austria, and Germany. It primarily focuses on financing the commercial activities of its corporate clients and investing in bonds. With a strong capital and liquidity structure, the bank reached a total asset size of 991 million euro by the end of 2024. Thanks to its strong brand recognition, it serves approximately 13,000 customers across a broad base.

0: Iran and Oman are moving closer to an agreement on the future of the Strait of Hormuz that could significantly reshape control over one of the world's most important energy shipping routes and become a key element in efforts to end the U.S.-Iran war. According to sources familiar with the negotiations, the proposed arrangement will give Tehran authority over commercial vessels entering the Gulf through the Strait of Hormuz, marking one of the most significant diplomatic concessions discussed since the conflict began. Iranian officials said that the talks with Oman have reached fundamental understandings, with negotiations focused on a new transit framework under which commercial shipping will pass through Iranian territorial waters. Despite the reported progress, key issues remain unresolved, including the extent of Iran's authority over outbound traffic and the question of transit fees, with Tehran, Oman, and Washington holding differing positions. Iran has also warned Gulf states that any renewed U.S. military action will trigger retaliation against regional energy infrastructure, underscoring the fragile security environment despite ongoing diplomatic efforts. U.S. President Donald Trump said that he still prefers a negotiated settlement to the conflict, but warned that military action remains an option if diplomacy fails. The outcome of the Hormuz negotiations could have far-reaching consequences for regional security and global energy markets, as the strategic waterway carries a substantial share of the world's oil and liquefied natural gas exports.
1: Well, they carried out this extremely brutal act. Of course, they did not think that the society in this country would be able to carry on, but it did. Our dear new leader was elected. It is very difficult to get in touch with him right now, but in any case, his presence is a major source of strength for us. Some of the people who were trying to stir up division and bring that rift back to life so they could then push forward the agendas they had within their own political factions kept blowing this issue out of proportion. What he had said was completely correct. He had a particular view of the matter. In the final assessment reached by that same council, the results were reported to him, and he said, if it receives three-quarters of the vote, I will accept it. Instead of three-quarters, it received 12 out of 13 votes, and he accepted it.
2: Gelinen noktada Gazze'de ateşkesin kalıcı hale getirilmesi, barış planının ikinci aşamasına geçilmesi ve yeniden imar sürecinin başlatılması dışında bir seçenek yoktur. 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

0: Jordan's capital, Amman, hosted on Wednesday a meeting of foreign ministers to discuss the situation in Jerusalem. According to Jordan's state news agency, the meeting aimed to address illegal Israeli policies and measures in Jerusalem. In addition to Arab ministers, the meeting was attended by foreign ministers of Indonesia, Pakistan, Turkey, and Malaysia. Speaking at the opening ceremony, Jordan's foreign minister Ayman Safadi urged the international community to act firmly and clearly to stop Israeli violations in Jerusalem and its holy sites.
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4: Forces raided the Kalandia refugee camp in the nearby town of Kafr Aqab, north of occupied Jerusalem early Wednesday, imposing strict restrictions, including preventing dawn prayers at mosques inside the camp amid growing tensions over residents' fears of eviction. AFP journalists on the scene saw about a dozen armored military jeeps entering the Kalandia camp, with soldiers blocking press and residents from entering the area. A military official told AFP that security forces are operating in the Kalandia camp area in order to thwart terror and apprehend wanted individuals. while COGAT, the Israeli Defense Ministry body overseeing civilian affairs in the Palestinian territories, said the large-scale operation targeted terrorist elements, terrorist infrastructure, and the possession and trafficking of weapons. Mohammed Aslan, spokesman for the committee running Kalandia Camp's affairs, told AFP that Israeli forces arrested at least 20 people and took up positions on the roofs of several homes inside the camp. Footage released by the Jerusalem governorate showed camp alleys blocked with rubble and boulders to restrict movement, along with furniture and belongings scattered throughout at least one raided home. At least 8 people were reported injured during the raid. The operation comes amid heightened concern in the area following a 2023 plan advanced by Israeli Prime Minister Benjamin Netanyahu's government to build a 9,000-unit settlement on the site of Jerusalem's former Ataraat Airport, adjacent to Kalandia, part of a broader pattern of demolition orders and raids that have intensified across Kafr Aqab, Airport Street, and surrounding areas over the past year. Four Palestinian workers who had been detained by Israel from Gaza and were released under the ceasefire agreement arrived in the Gaza Strip through the Kerem Abu Salem border crossing. The released workers crossed to the Palestinian side of the border crossing accompanied by teams from the International Committee of the Red Cross, ICRC. They were then taken to Nasser Hospital in the city of Khan Yunis in the southern Gaza Strip. The workers described the mistreatment they endured during their captivity. The workers said that during their detention, they were beaten, had their hands bound, their eyes covered, and were subjected to insults. They also said that being unable to get news of their families during Israel's ongoing genocide against the Gaza Strip since October 7, 2023, caused them severe psychological damage. Every day we died being far from our families, Ziad Musa, one of the workers released from Israeli prisons, said, the feeling of returning to Gaza is indescribable. Despite the hardship we went through, we've returned home again. Musa said, thank God we returned, but the treatment we experienced was very harsh. There was no distinction between old or young. All of us were subjected to humiliation. Musa said he was unable to learn what had happened to his family in Gaza while being held at Ofer prison, saying, we died every day being far from our families. Every piece of news from Gaza killed us 100 times over because we couldn't reach them. We couldn't find out whether they were okay. He learned in prison that 6 of his children had died. Another worker, Ahmed S. Sekili, said he had been working on the Israeli side before the war began, and that after the border crossings closed, he moved to the city of Qalqilya in the West Bank, where he was taken captive by Israeli forces during a raid on the place he was staying. S. Sekili said Israeli soldiers raided the building before dawn, made the workers lie on the ground, bound their hands, and covered their eyes before taking them to a military post near Tulkarm. S. Sekili said they were held for 2 days with their hands bound and eyes covered and were later transferred to Ofer prison, saying, we were treated extremely harshly. We were constantly beaten and insulted. No respect was shown for our humanity. S. Sekili said the most painful moment of his detention was when he learned that 6 of his children had died in Israeli attacks on Gaza, saying, when I got this news, I was in complete shock. I fainted and was taken to the hospital. I couldn't be with my family. I couldn't even see my children off on their final journey. The workers said their hardship was not limited to the conditions of detention alone. The loss of communication and the continuation of bombardment meant they lived in constant fear for their families as well.

0: In addition to the released workers, thousands of prisoners taken from the Gaza Strip remain held in Israeli prisons. Human rights organizations are calling for information on the prisoners' conditions, for them to be treated in accordance with international humanitarian law, and for their release or for information to be provided to their families about their fate. According to data from Palestinian institutions, as of early July 2026, approximately 9,400 Palestinians are held in Israeli prisons. Among them are 94 women, more than 350 children, 3,244 administrative detainees, and 1,320 individuals whom Israel claims are unlawful combatants. Since the date Israel's attacks on the Gaza Strip began, approximately 73,000 Palestinians have been killed and more than 173,000 wounded. Around 90% of Gaza's civilian infrastructure has also been severely damaged. Two Israeli soldiers were killed Thursday in an explosion in southern Lebanon, the first Israeli death since a shaky truce with Hezbollah took effect in June. Four other reservists were severely wounded. The military said the soldiers, identified as Major Harel Bierenstock, 34, and Chief Master Sergeant Tamir Vaknin, 33, were killed when a booby-trapped building exploded as their unit entered it in the village of Maidal Zun. Their deaths bring Israel's military death toll since October 7, 2023 to 968. Following the blast, Israel's military launched new strikes across southern Lebanon on Wednesday, saying they were in response to a blatant violation by Hezbollah without elaborating. Hezbollah has not responded. Lebanon's national news agency reported one person killed and 11 wounded in a strike that hit a prayer hall in Tebnin, while the military earlier issued an urgent evacuation warning for the nearby town of Mansouri. The escalation came a day after Israeli and Lebanese officials began 3 days of talks in Rome, the seventh round of negotiations aimed at implementing a June framework agreement for an Israeli withdrawal from southern Lebanon. Wednesday's talks ended early amid the violence and were set to resume Thursday. Russian attacks on Kiev and its surrounding region killed 17 people and wounded dozens, President Volodymyr Zelensky said Wednesday, as Ukraine's depleted air defenses failed to stop any of Moscow's incoming missiles overnight. The barrage, which lasted about 2 hours, was the latest in a series of large-scale Russian missile strikes that have become almost routine this summer. Moscow is exploiting Ukraine's critical shortage of interceptors for the U.S.-made Patriot systems, the sole air defense weapon in its arsenal able to shoot down ballistic missiles. 8 people were killed at a train station in Kyiv region's Brovary district. The overnight attack caused widespread destruction around the station and nearby industrial facilities, highlighting the impact of Russia's latest wave of missile and drone strikes on civilian infrastructure.
1: A lot of people came here to work, and at the time when people come here to work, it's quite lively here. There are a lot of people, young people, and other people who go to this station. That is, people come from Chernihiv Oblast, from Kyiv Oblast. There is a convenient transport connection here. Therefore, there are usually a lot of people here at such a time. And at night, the same, because people's shifts end and they get to work or from work.
2: While sustained counterterrorism operations have disrupted Daesh's senior leadership and reduced its ability to direct operations centrally, the group has continued to adapt. Although its structure is increasingly dispersed, Daesh remains resilient, with its affiliates united by a shared ideology. Today, the threat remains particularly acute in parts of Africa, notably in the Sahel and the Lake Chad Basin, where several affiliates continue to strengthen their capabilities, expand their operational reach, and adapt their tactics. Islamic State West Africa Province, ISWAP, continues to be the most active Daesh affiliate globally and has demonstrated an increasing capacity to acquire and employ commercial drone technology. In Iraq, continued counterterrorism pressure has significantly constrained Daesh's capabilities. The challenge now is to consolidate these hard-won gains through strong and accountable institutions, effective administration of justice, rehabilitation, reintegration efforts, and measures that address the conditions that could enable the group's resurgence.
3: Local context continues to shape the threat. The activities of Daesh affiliates across parts of Africa remain a matter of significant concern. In April, CTED published a report on civil society perspectives in West Africa, which highlighted terrorist exploitation of weak governance and porous borders, and the growing misuse of technologies, including artificial intelligence, UAS, and social media.
4: Beyond the jihadist threat, Iran and its proxies and partners, including the Houthis, Hezbollah, Hamas, and Iran-lined militias in Iraq, continue destabilizing the Middle East and seeking broader reach. Expanded information sharing is vital to prevent them from acquiring critical weapons and to constrain their actions.
5: My hope is that our democracy will never be the same.
6: After an election night cliffhanger, Abdul El-Sayed was eventually declared the winner of the Democratic Party's U.S. Senate nomination contest in Michigan, an important U.S. swing state that President Donald Trump carried in 2024. So who is this progressive newcomer who beat out a more moderate candidate? El-Sayed is a doctor whose campaign focused on health care, the economy, and an end to unconditional military aid to Israel. He'll be facing off against Republican Mike Rogers in November's midterm elections, a former congressman backed by President Trump.
5: I know not everybody's going to agree with me on everything. That's not how this works. But I do know that they agree with me on the need to beat Mike Rogers and the need to hold Donald Trump accountable and the need to stop fighting stupid wars we should never be fighting.
6: According to the state party chairman, the contest to replace retiring Democratic Senator Gary Peters had the highest turnout in the history of Michigan's Democratic primaries. So what's the impact of El-Sayed's victory? Reuters video journalist Eric Cox has more.
7: Analysts say this result signals that a progressive working class message is striking a real chord with voters. Many voters tell me they're looking for change in the Democratic Party, putting health care for all and taking on corporate influences as front and center initiatives. The war in Gaza and U.S. policy toward Israel also became defining issues in this race.
5: My name is not the reason you can't afford your groceries. You know what it is? They're BS policies.
7: Now the focus shifts to November's midterms. Michigan is a must-win battleground state, and the Democratic Party must stand together if they have any hope of holding on to this critical Senate seat.
6: Even if Democrats manage to hold that Senate seat in another competitive Democratic-held seat in Georgia, they would need to flip at least four Republican-held seats to gain control of that legislative chamber. But some see that within reach, as Donald Trump's approval rating lingers near all-time lows. And Reuters polling show U.S. voters now rank Democrats slightly above Republicans on managing the economy.
8: It is a big moment because it's a left victory in a Democratic primary in a swing state, one that voted for Trump multiple times and has a top-tier competitive Senate race. So they're setting themselves up for a real test of the theory of whether this kind of candidate can appeal in the general election. I think, you know, the party will come together, but it is a test of, is there a bias for non-moderate candidates in a swing state? Is there a bias for candidates that haven't previously held elected office? Michigan is going to be very central. It didn't necessarily look that way a year ago because you would have thought, you know, if Democrats had any chance to win control of the Senate, Michigan was going to have to be crossed off the list pretty early, and then they would have to go to reach states. But candidates do matter, and so it could be the case that it certainly is the case that Michigan's moved up the list of Senate races and that Republicans will believe that they can and should win in Michigan. And so that's, to some extent, a self-fulfilling prophecy.

0: because it means there's going to be a lot of money and organizing spent on Michigan. It could carry over because, you know, you're going to have, you probably will have spending again from related interests. You're going to have certainly, Abdul has already been making comments that Mike Rogers is supported by APEC. So you're going to have that same distinction made by both the Democrats and the Republicans. It has been a problem for the Democrats in, you know, in 2024, for example. Harris obviously lost substantial ground in Muslim areas. She also lost ground in the most Jewish areas in Michigan. So they sort of couldn't have it either way. And that, you know, is an ongoing issue for Democrats and for Republicans, because, you know, they're facing an unpopular war in Iran. So, you know, it's not at all clear that this will cut in favor of the Republicans this time.
1: And the polls were wrong again last night when they thought it would be a landslide victory for a hater of Jews and a hater of Israel. This guy hates Jews. Somebody said, oh, that's a little strong. No, he hates Jews and he hates Israel. Abdul El-Sayed. Can you believe this? This could only happen to me. Abdul El-Sayed, lovely gentleman. He's a man of hate. And now he's going around saying, no, I love everybody. He doesn't love everybody. Put him in office. You're going to find out what he loves. He doesn't love Israel. He doesn't love Jewish people. He hates them. He hates them with a passion that burns in his heart, and there's not a frickin' thing he can do about it. There's not a thing he can do about it, because he hates them. And in Michigan, it was really very close. The press, you know, the polls and the polls by the press. Oftentimes, the press hires the polls. They want to have it a certain way, but the polls got it really wrong because it was supposed to be a blowaway, and he almost lost. But he's going to lose to our great candidate. We have a great candidate in Michigan. But the socialist candidate ran up big margins against the communist candidate in Detroit. And I was saying that probably it's corrupt. You know, it's probably corrupt. I don't know who the hell they wanted. I couldn't care less. We do better. Actually, we do better against the communists, according to every poll. The poll says we do better against the communists. So he won, and so I think I'm happy I put out a statement. Congratulations to the Republican Party. The communists want to take their ruinous and deadly ideology of misery and squalor to every state in America, but we're not going to let them.
2: Migrants who crossed into Spain's North African enclave of Ceuta last week slept rough on a cordoned-off beach on Wednesday. Encouraged by a handful of viral videos, including some posted by a Spanish news outlet intended to highlight the burden of migration pressures, the movement of a few dozen youths quickly turned into tens of thousands swimming en masse by last Thursday. More than 80 people drowned or were crushed in a stampede, according to official tallies. A catalyst came 3 weeks earlier when Spain's Supreme Court published a ruling saying migrants caught at sea could not be immediately pushed back at the border of Spain's North African territories of Ceuta and Melilla. The ruling does not preclude their summary return afterwards, legal experts said. Ceuta has long drawn migrants hoping to build a new life in Europe. But as misinterpretations of the ruling spread, including claims anyone who reached Ceuta by sea or land could not be returned, more and more people tried their luck.
3: I I think what we're really seeing is also an sort of inability to talk about what is actually right or wrong when it comes to thinking about immigration policy, really with respect to the challenges that are happening nowadays, rather than, you know, rather than using

0: right-leaning side. This really rattled the European Union because I think that political leaders got very used to the idea of irregular rivals reducing and continuing to fall, but without necessarily thinking about, well, something could still happen and we do still need to be prepared.
1: Pilgrims gathered in St. Peter's Square on Wednesday armed with fans, umbrellas, and bottles of water as an intense heat wave continued to grip Italy. The unusually high temperatures led the Vatican to move Pope Leo's first weekly general audience after the July break indoors, instead of holding it in the square. Visitors welcomed the decision as they sought relief from the sweltering conditions. Italy is placing all its 27 major cities under its highest heat alert on Thursday, August 6th, as the country's fourth heat wave of the summer intensifies. 25 cities were put on red alert on Tuesday, August 4th, and Wednesday, with the only two currently on a lesser amber alert, Messina and Reggio Calabria in the far south of the country, moving up to the maximum level on Thursday. A red alert indicates a potential health emergency with prolonged high temperatures, posing a serious health risk to the entire population, including young and healthy people. Local authorities urged residents in affected areas to avoid exposure to heat and direct sunlight during the hottest hours of the day, between 11 a.m. and 6 p.m. Stay indoors where possible and drink plenty of fluids.
2: We've been in an El Nino since June. Those conditions involve a warming of the waters in the Pacific. It has impacts on climate all over the world. Past El Ninos have caused a big increase in hunger. We know that when we do that, when we spend a $1 early, it avoids $3 worth of costs down the line. So that's why we do these projections. That's why we do the analysis. And what the analysis tells us is that at least 49 million people worldwide will fall into acute hunger as a result of the El Nino next year. There's risk that's already there because of the conflicts and the prolonged conflicts that have existed for years now. There's risk there because of the impacts of this conflict in the Middle East on the global economy and on global food systems. And now you add this El Nino to the mix, while potentially you have a very dangerous combination of risk factors that could result and a rise in acute hunger globally.
3: Retired shepherd Joaquin Tapioles has opened the doors to the skies from a tiny Spanish farming village.
4: My dream would be to watch the eclipse with people and help them experience it.
3: He is preparing to watch the first in a century total solar eclipse from an observatory he built.
4: But I know myself, and if people come to the observatory, I'll be more focused on making sure they see it than on watching it myself, and I'll end up missing it. I don't want to miss it that day, so I'll be watching it with my family from the observatory.
3: Sky watchers are getting ready across Spain for August 12, when they hope to catch a glimpse of the first total eclipse visible since 1912. Like many amateur astronomers, Tapioles has helped collect observations and proudly displays a NASA sticker. He started calling himself the Galactic Shepherd.
4: On the journey we used to make from the village to where the sheep were, it would take us about an hour to walk there. One time we saw a meteor shower, and that's my first memory of being fascinated by what I was seeing. My father used to say they were stars falling from the sky.
3: He has a busy few years ahead. Spain is set to experience another total solar eclipse on August 2 next year, the longest one in Europe in the 21st century, and an annular eclipse on January 2028, completing the so-called Iberian Eclipse Trio.

0: bounded after a Saudi oil tanker was attacked in the Red Sea, renewing concerns over energy supplies despite recent diplomatic efforts to ease the U.S.-Iran conflict. Brent crude climbed back above $80 a barrel as investors reacted to the reported attack, reversing part of the previous session's sharp decline that had been driven by hopes of a diplomatic breakthrough between Washington and Tehran. Markets remain focused on both security developments and diplomacy, with uncertainty over the future of the Strait of Hormuz continuing to weigh on the global oil outlook. Analysts say that one of the key unresolved issues is whether Iran will retain any degree of control over the strategic waterway under a potential agreement. Before the conflict, around one-fifth of global oil and liquefied natural gas shipments transited the Strait of Hormuz, making any disruption or change to its governance highly significant for international energy markets. In addition to tensions in the Gulf and the Red Sea, traders are also monitoring supply developments elsewhere, including disruptions to Kazakhstan's Caspian Pipeline Consortium export route, and changes to China's fuel export policy, both of which could influence global crude markets.
1: The Paraguana Refining Center in western Venezuela once symbolized the country's oil wealth and its ambition to turn vast crude reserves into fuels and export revenue. But today, the complex in Falcon State runs at a fraction of capacity, a decline decades in the making. Reuters visited several refineries around the country that show signs of festering decay and little ongoing maintenance. This underscores the monumental challenges Venezuela faces in restoring its oil infrastructure to the benefit of its citizens. Even as President Donald Trump promises $100 billion in investments by foreign oil companies. Venezuelan energy analyst Oswaldo Felizola said he thinks it will take $20 billion just to fully restore refining capacity.
2: There's equipment that's already damaged, and let's be honest, there's equipment that's been stolen. You get there and look at where the valves and control systems are. You see that those were lost 10 years ago. All the electrical cables and light poles were stolen. So you say, we need to make investments to be able to restore something as basic as having electricity. Yes, the answer is that this will very likely happen, and we'll discover it as the oil complexes are gradually brought back online. Because these are issues where, until we flip the on switch, the power switch, we don't really know the extent of the damage.
1: He adds that the recovery from the two earthquakes, which killed more than 5,000 people and caused widespread destruction, has further complicated the refinery's outlook as money goes toward dealing with the devastation. While U.S. and other large oil companies have expressed interest in Venezuela, they have little incentive to rehabilitate local refineries when the U.S. has its own refineries able to process Venezuela's crude oil. That leaves Venezuela with little hope of raising money to restore refineries from foreign oil companies or the refineries themselves, which provide fuel for the domestic market at well below operating cost due to long-standing policies deepened by socialist governments. Officials from the state-run oil company PDVSA and the Venezuelan government did not respond to requests for comment.
3: For us, El Nino is a blessing and a grace. It is something we should be grateful for.
4: The drier, hotter conditions caused by the El Nino phenomenon usually mean bad news for farming, but not for salt farmers in Indonesia's West Java province, who wish it would return every year. As most of Indonesia's salt production is still done traditionally, farmers heavily rely on heat to evaporate seawater in shallow coastal ponds. They then scrape the crystallized salt from the pond floors and collect it in piles. Even brief rainfall can interrupt the process, which is why the El Niño-driven dry season has been highly beneficial for salt farming. An official at the Cirebon Regency Food Security and Fisheries Agency said salt production had surged compared with the same period last year.
5: In the same month last year, it was slightly lower at 30 to 25 metric tons. Yes, it is already hitting 600 tons. So the drought is likely to continue in August to October. But hopefully it will prolong to September to November. And then the possibility of a more abundant harvest will be higher.
4: During the El Niño period in 2023, national salt production reached 2.5 million tons, a far cry from last year's output of 1 million tons, which was hit by a shorter than usual dry season and wetter La Niña conditions. The Indonesian Weather Agency has warned that the El Niño will persist into early 2027. The news comes to the detriment of the country's crop farmers, who have been advised to adjust their planting schedules and farming activities. But despite having to endure El Niño's baking heat in the fields, salt farmer Darminto looks forward to the chance of making a better living.
3: My hope is that the drought will last longer, so that I can get more money, store enough salt, and meet my daily needs. If the salt season is short, what else can I do? I'm just a laborer.
0: Turkish Airlines has set new daily passenger and flight records, reflecting strong travel demand during the peak summer season and reinforcing its position among the world's leading global carriers. The flag carrier said that it transported a record number of passengers over the first weekend of August. The group also recorded a new daily flight record after surpassing 2,000 flights, including passenger and cargo operations. Turkish Airlines said that it expects to break additional records throughout August as it continues expanding operations and strengthening the country's role as a global aviation hub. The strong operational performance follows steady growth during the first half of the year, with passenger numbers, international traffic, and cargo volumes all posting year-on-year increases. Backed by one of the world's largest flight networks and a modern fleet serving hundreds of destinations across more than 130 countries, the airline continues to expand its global reach while supporting countries' aviation and tourism sectors.

0: Egyptian striker Mohamed Salah arrived in Trabzon on Wednesday to an enthusiastic welcome from thousands of football fans. Salah landed at Trabzon Airport on a private jet, where fans dressed in the club's burgundy and blue colors gathered in large numbers, chanting his name and celebrating his arrival. Speaking to reporters, Salah said he was overwhelmed by the reception. He said the welcome had made him even more excited to begin the next chapter of his career. Looking ahead to the new season, the Egyptian forward said he was determined to help Trabzonspor succeed in both domestic and European competitions. Welcomed with flares at the airport, Salah posed with Trabzonspor president and supporters, making the club's signature three-finger salute. Trabzonspor is scheduled to officially unveil Salah at a signing ceremony at the club's home stadium.
1: It's a great feeling and shows a lot of love. So I'm really happy about it for sure. And I'm looking forward to playing with the team. And also I'm looking forward, hopefully, everywhere I go, I always try to win something. Hopefully we can do something good in the league and good in Europe as well. So, yeah.
2: For him, it was emotional for everyone from the club to see him back, especially when I told him that before the game that was my idea, that he could play 10-15 minutes. He was thrilled for sure. It was after such a long period to be back on the pitch. It was great feeling for him and great feeling for everyone as well. Well, I think that we have started pretty well. The first 30-35 minutes we have played with good control. We have created a few chances, and last few minutes, a little bit like last Saturday, then we lost a little bit that control. And the second half, there were many changes. It was more the

0: game was not that controlled, a little bit unstable with all the substitution, and luckily we didn't get to win. But for sure, it's the process. It's minutes for everyone, and you need to learn quick. You need to adapt to the players that you have. You need to create something together with the club, with the players. We have been together for 3 weeks, so it's early days to talk about everything, but we are taking little steps forward and many more that we will take in the future for sure. Very important players, they are going to play a big role in the team, in the attacking side. They have the creativity to be a threat when they receive the ball against the last line. They can score goals, big assist, so, and they have a good relation, so that will help to play that role.
1: Newcastle United appointed Matthias Geisel as manager on Wednesday following the departure of Eddie Howe, with the German coach joining the squad at their preseason training camp in La Manga, Spain. Geisel was previously manager of Saudi Arabian club Al Ahly, leading them to back-to-back AFC Champions League titles. Geisel succeeds Howe, who stepped down after nearly 5 years in charge, despite leading Newcastle to their first major domestic trophy in 70 years with the 2025 League Cup and two Champions League qualifications. Howe's departure on Friday came amid a turbulent period for the club, which finished a disappointing 12th in the Premier League last season and recently lost key players Anthony Gordon and Sandro Tonali, while Arsenal reportedly agreed a deal on Wednesday to sign Magpies captain Bruno Guimaraes. Geisel arrives at Newcastle United with a growing reputation as a top young manager and an enormous task. His teams are built on aggressive pressing, fast transitions, and attacking football. He has shown a willingness to trust young players and has developed a reputation for creating energetic, highly organized sides capable of overwhelming opponents. The scale of the rebuild is stark. Alexander Isak departed for Liverpool last summer in a British record £125 million deal. Newcastle lost more key players this close season, with Tonali joining Tottenham Hotspur and Gordon moving to Barcelona before Guimaraes' reported move to Arsenal.
2: I'd like to think we're not far off having a female president, but I fear we are, because I think the game has to do some catching up with the rest of society. I hope that we're doing our bit in UEFA. You know, we've been changing some of the regulations around getting women elected to the Exco, and I hope that we'll take that forward another stage in the future. But, you know, there's a lot of work to be done here. It's not as simple as simply bringing forward a woman, and she might well easily be the best candidate for the job, but let's not pretend it's a simple meritocracy here. It's not. And that's the same with lots of organisations, of course. But if we kid ourselves it's a meritocracy, then we'll be disappointed. So we have to pave the way, and we have to build, and we have to keep building momentum. And sometimes softly, softly is the best approach, because we can get there faster than by trying to force a revolution that will just backfire in some way. Well, I think Lisa and I are both principled people. We both come through the women's game. We were both international players for Wales and Norway. And then we both developed our own professional careers. Lisa's a lawyer and I'm a political scientist. So I think we bring a fair bit to the table, obviously, through those experiences. But we're also very values-driven individuals. You know, for us, if football loses its values, then it loses its heart and soul. And therefore, the existential crisis is very real. You know, people can think of this as naive if they like, but I would disagree fundamentally. The game is there for everybody, from grassroots to elite. It doesn't belong to any one of those constituents. It's as much for girls as it is for boys. It should reach every corner of the world, in the poorest countries as well as the globally successful ones. It shouldn't be bought by private capital. These are really fundamental principles, and nor should there be any political interference in how we run the game. So when you put all of that together, of course, Lisa and myself would want to speak out against some of these proposals, but there are plenty of other people in FIFA and UEFA who feel just as strongly as us. But we're fortunate, I guess, in being elected to positions where we do have a platform and we do have a voice. And it's incumbent on us to then use it, because we're just custodians.

0: of the game. You know, we're the people in those roles at the moment, but our job is to make sure the game is in better health when we finish than it is than it was when we took over. Yeah, I mean, clearly I can't say anything about the meeting. It's not in our jurisdiction, or my involvement in it is nil, as is everybody from UEFA. But clearly there are signs that this is an issue that's reaching a crisis point, if it isn't already at crisis point.
1: Carlos Alcaraz withdrew Tuesday from the Cincinnati Open due to a lingering right wrist injury that has kept him sidelined since April. The second-ranked Spaniard had been hoping to return to defend his title at the hard court tournament, which serves as an important warm-up event for the U.S. Open. Alcaraz last competed at the Barcelona Open before missing the French Open and the entire grass court season, including Wimbledon, as he recovered from the injury. The 23-year-old was set to make his return at the ATP Masters 1000 event after withdrawing from Barcelona in April. Alcaraz won last year's Cincinnati title after world number one Jannik Sinner retired during the final. The Cincinnati Open will run from August 13th to 23rd.
2: Sponsored by Halkbank.

0: Jerusalem was once again at the center of regional diplomacy on Wednesday as Arab and Muslim foreign ministers gathered in Jordan to forge a unified position amid growing concern over Israel's actions in the occupied Palestinian territories. Beyond the diplomatic efforts, attention is increasingly shifting to the Gulf, where reports of progress towards a possible Iran-Oman agreement on the Strait of Hormuz could have far-reaching implications for the global energy markets, maritime trade, and regional security. As regional powers weigh diplomacy against continued instability, the outcome of these parallel developments could influence both the political and economic outlook across the Middle East. Let's begin.
1: Jordan's capital, Amman, hosted on Wednesday a

0: Meeting of foreign ministers to discuss the situation in Jerusalem. According to Jordan's state news agency, the meeting aimed to address illegal Israeli policies and measures in Jerusalem. In addition to Arab ministers, the meeting was attended by foreign ministers of Indonesia, Pakistan, Turkey, and Malaysia. Speaking at the opening ceremony, Jordan's foreign minister Ayman Safadi urged the international community to act firmly and clearly to stop Israeli violations in Jerusalem and its holy sites.
1: هذا الخطر أكبر من أن يحتوى إذا تفجر. لذلك ندق ناقوس الخطر وندعو المجتمع الدولي إلى التحرك بحزم ووضوح لوقف الانتهاكات الإسرائيلية في القدس ومقدساتها وإنهاء السياسات التي تكرس الاحتلال في الضفة الغربية وتقتل الأمل بالسلام العادل وتحول دون تحقيق الاستقرار وإنهاء الكارثة في غزة وتحرم كل المنطقة وشعوبها الحق في العيش بأمن وسلام.
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3: Welcome back to the program. To discuss those developments further, I'm being joined now by Dr. Mehmet Çelik, Daily Sabah's editorial coordinator. Dr. Mehmet, welcome to Turkey's Diplomacy.
4: Thank you, Mark.
3: Mehmet, Arab and Muslim foreign ministers met in Jordan on Wednesday to build a unified position on Jerusalem. Why do you think Jordan chose this moment, and how much does it matter that Turkey, Pakistan, Indonesia, and Malaysia were also at the table with the Arab Ministerial Committee?
4: Well, to answer your second question, this is not a matter, protection of Jerusalem, the status of Jerusalem and you know, the holy sites is not a matter just concerning the Arab countries. This is a matter concerning all the Muslim countries. And in fact, it's a matter that should concern the whole international community to preserve its status and protection as it is considered holy by three of the Abrahamic religions, not just Muslims themselves or just the Jews. It is also considered as a holy place, a place of importance for the Christian world as well. Nevertheless, because Jordan is, of course, considered itself as the custodian of the two holy sites, I mean, the holy sites in Jerusalem, it has initiated this meeting. But I think the timing is important, as Israel has Israeli far-right ministers raids and Israeli security and the occupation forces have, you know, intensified their raids on the holy site. I think the timing is important also to highlight that what Israel, I think, you know, in during the meeting, one of the key outcomes was that this policy of expansion and occupation is not just, you know, something that applies to a certain region of Palestinian territories. It is something that should be considered as a whole policy. And this is something that, of course, we have touched upon in our previous segments as well, that Israel, by attacking the holy sites in Jerusalem or by launching illegal annexation, or by continuing its you know, occupation in East Jerusalem and in the West Bank, or the continuous violation of the ceasefire in Gaza is part of the policy. It's not day-to-day steps that are taken you know, spontaneously. So I think it's important that the Muslim world and Arab countries have actually you know, come together to put forward a very unified position regarding East Jerusalem, and the status of Al-Qaeda.

0: towards the holy site. But I think it also, it's important that they highlight that this is a policy that encompasses not just one region of occupied Palestinian territories, but this is Israeli policy that seeks to, I think, expand occupation and expand this policy that was carried out in Gaza to other areas under occupation.
1: Mehmet, staying with Turkey's security agenda, walk us through this new law on national solidarity and social integration. What does it actually change for the tariff-free Turkey process? And today, the Syrian foreign minister is also visiting Ankara. How important is that, and how interconnected are these two things?
0: Well, first of all, I think to understand the law, we need to take a step back and understand the terror-free Turkey initiative. What does that mean, and why it is important for Turkey, for Turkey's future, but also why it is important for the region as a whole. And then we can understand why the Syrian foreign minister is in Turkey today, and why Turkey, even in the past few days, you know, strengthened its relations with Iraq, and, you know, something that Baghdad and Ankara are working together. Why it is important that, you know, even during the Iran war, when arming the Kurdish separatist groups in Iran was stopped by Turkey when the United States was trying to, through Israel's influence, why they wanted to arm them, and Turkey had intervened then. So when we look at terror-free Turkey initiative, it is something that wants to put an end to bloodshed that has been continuing for more than four decades. This is something that did not only cost the region and the people of the region lives, as more than even 40,000 people were killed and martyred by the PKK terrorist group. This is something that also costs us energy, and in terms of human energy, in terms of economic energy, in terms of actual social and political energy. This was an energy-consuming issue that Turkey had dealt with for a very long time. But I think for a very long time, this was only dealt through security lenses. Afterwards, since more than two decades now, Turkey has shifted its policy towards this terror issue to, one, minimize the aspects, or minimize the factors that pushed people towards terrorism. And then, in addition to dealing with this terror issue through security lenses, Turkey also employed another approach that also strengthened the Kurdish citizens' freedoms and made a lot of reforms to strengthen these freedoms and the rights for them. When this security approach, in addition to it, rights and freedoms were also employed, then it minimized, I think, the effect of the terrorist group to recruit people in Turkey. But through right social and political steps, also Turkey minimized the impact of and influence of a terrorist group over the people, and recruitment was minimized through very strong security operations, not just within Turkey, but also cross-border operations into Syria and Iraq. Turkey also minimized the operational effectiveness of the terrorist group. Now, when this all took place, Turkey also wanted to end this issue completely, and this is where Turkey launched, the government launched Terror-Free Turkey initiative with the participation of all segments of the society, I would say, including political parties, including NGOs, including legal experts, and including academics, and many other opinion leaders were involved in this process, where they, gathered the opinions and on how to go about. So it is a process that included many different voices to ensure that this is not something that could be rolled back, because it comes at a sensitive time where the region is going through a very strong transformation because of the Iran war, because of Israel's policies, because of what happened in Syria over the past decade. So Turkey wanted to ensure that this issue of PKK terrorism is eliminated, something that it kept its hands busy with for more than four decades. Now, once you end, you know, the PKK last year lay down arms, they decided that they will lay down arms, and symbolically they destroyed some of their weapons. But this had to continue so that the actual complete abolition of the terrorist group could take place. But, you know, there had to be some other steps taken to socially, make sure that to socially also plan this process of disarming, including the what will happen to the members and the legal processes and technical stuff about that, legal procedures about that. So this bill actually, you know, facilitates that next step for this armament and abolition, to end the PKK terrorism, basically. I won't go into the details of this, but the details of the legal aspects of it, because I'm not a legal expert. But I think, you know, to ensure that this process will continue smoothly, this social integration part of it had to be there to minimize some of the friction that could be caused if this aspect was missing, including the social integration of some of the members. This does not mean that, of course, those who are in the leadership ranking will be, just let go. No, this is not a matter that, this is not a step that will basically minimize or eliminate responsibility for those who were involved in activities. This will, in a way, I think, separate some of those who were never involved in any of the activities that, you know, violent activities, and those who were planning or operating these killings by the PKK terrorist activity. So I think this is a separation process in that sense. But involving Syria, and why, you asked about why Syria's foreign minister is here and why is this important, because the YPG terrorist group, which is the Syria offshoot of the PKK, is also going through a similar process in Syria, where after the Syrian revolution, now that what will happen to the YPG was a matter discussed, and you know, that the fact that they had to lay down arms and they had to integrate into Syria is also a similar process. And given Turkey's involvement in that process, I think that the talks and how this will go about will be a very big part of the discussion today that will take place in Ankara between Foreign Minister Hakan Fidan and Foreign Minister Shaybani, Syria's foreign minister. We will see what kind of details will emerge from that meeting, and they will hold a press conference later on today, I believe. But nevertheless, I think this is because this is a project that is seeks to eliminate terrorism from the agenda of the region, not just within Turkey. It is important to involve both Syria and Iraq into the equation, and to make sure that all three countries are on the same page when it comes to leaving no room for the PKK terrorist activity, to ensure that people of the region could have a future without terrorism, and that with a future that will instill hope rather than many security issues that they have been dealing with for the past few decades.
1: Mehmet, that was an excellent analysis. Mehmet, now let's turn to the Gulf. In the last few minutes, there have been some reports that Iran and Oman are close to agreeing the coordinates or routes through the Strait of Hormuz. But Mehmet, Washington has said for months that it will never accept Iranian control over the Strait of Hormuz. If Iran ends up controlling shipping in both directions through the Strait, how big a shift in regional power would that be?
0: Well, if this is going to be a fait accompli, like Iranian side agrees with Oman and they just declare this is going to be the, you know, new status quo for Strait of Hormuz, I'm not sure how the U.S. side will approach to that, because for a very long time, this has been one of the cards that Donald Trump uses against Iran and wants to have the full opening of Strait of Hormuz. And this is something that in political rhetoric he has been using to put pressure on Iran, and this has been an excuse for why he has been continuing this war. So how he will answer to his domestic base to begin with will be a big question mark for him. If Iran and Oman declares that new status quo over Strait of Hormuz through this new agreement that is being talked about, and whether the U.S. will agree to that or not is a big question. But if, I think, you know, we're not sure how transparent these talks are, because if through Oman, if the U.S. is involved somehow in these deals, the final outcome may be, established in a way that will satisfy, and maybe Donald Trump will satisfy the United States, and maybe Donald Trump will come out and say, this, we put pressure on Oman, and this is something that we're happy with at the end of the day. But if not, then I think this new deal will be a steel-borne one if the United States doesn't accept it, and if the U.S. will use this as a new excuse to relaunch the strikes on Iran and want to have the full control over Strait of Hormuz. As Donald Trump has said previously, that they will have a free passage and it will be under control of the United States. So we will see how this will play out. But at the moment, it's hard to speculate because we don't have much details about the deal and the final outcome. Of course, there has been reports regarding, the new route that will be established and that Iran will be controlling, the inbound incoming vessels. But even regarding the fees and regarding, the other details, technical details regarding the new status quo, we're not sure about that. So it's hard to speculate how this will be affecting other countries involved, of course, in the passage of free passage of vessels through Strait of Hormuz, especially the United States' involvement in Strait of Hormuz through the Iran war.
1: The Sabah's editorial coordinator, Dr. Mehmet Çelik, thank you so much for that analysis. It was a pleasure having you on the program. Turkish Foreign Minister Hakan Fidan said that Turkey remains focused on the Palestinian issue despite the Gulf crisis, while reaffirming Ankara's commitment to regional peace and diplomatic efforts.
2: Biliyorsunuz Körfez'de devam eden savaş Hürmüz Boğazı'nın kapatılmasından kaynaklanan bölgesel ve küresel sorun ve dikkatlerin buraya kayması bizim dikkatimizi açıkçası Filistin meselesinden, Mescid-i Aksa'dan, Gazze'den, Batı Şeria'dan ayırmadı. 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
1: Israeli forces raided Kalandia refugee camp and Kafar Aqab, arresting at least 20 people and blocking dawn prayers amid growing fears over a nearby settlement expansion plan.
3: Israeli forces raided the Kalandia refugee camp.

0: Camp in the nearby town of Kafr Aqab, north of occupied Jerusalem early Wednesday, imposing strict restrictions, including preventing dawn prayers at mosques inside the camp amid growing tensions over residents' fears of eviction. AFP journalists on the scene saw about a dozen armored military jeeps entering the Kalandia camp, with soldiers blocking press and residents from entering the area. A military official told AFP that security forces are operating in the Kalandia camp area in order to thwart terror and apprehend wanted individuals. While COGAT, the Israeli Defense Ministry body overseeing civilian affairs in the Palestinian territories, said the large-scale operation targeted terrorist elements, terrorist infrastructure, and the possession and trafficking of weapons. Mohammed Aslan, spokesman for the committee running Kalandia Camp's affairs, told AFP that Israeli forces arrested at least 20 people and took up positions on the roofs of several homes inside the camp. Footage released by the Jerusalem governorate showed camp alleys blocked with rubble and boulders to restrict movement, along with furniture and belongings scattered throughout at least one raided home. At least 8 people were reported injured during the raid. The operation comes amid heightened concern in the area following a 2023 plan advanced by Israeli Prime Minister Benjamin Netanyahu's government to build a 9,000-unit settlement on the site of Jerusalem's former Ataraat Airport, adjacent to Kalandia, part of a broader pattern of demolition orders and raids that have intensified across Kafr Aqab, Airport Street, and surrounding areas over the past year.
1: An American doctor volunteering in Gaza has warned that hospitals face critical shortages of medicine and equipment, with life-saving devices now at risk of failing completely.
2: I'm Dr. Bing. I'm an emergency room physician, and I've been in Gaza for the past 10 months. I've been in Gaza since before the ceasefire, and during that time, as many people know, we saw a lot of trauma cases. At that time, I was working in the north, so we saw more cases from explosions, explosive injuries, including children, women, and families. Once the ceasefire was announced, there was a lot of optimism that the passageway for medical supplies would open up and that more medical supplies would make it into the hospitals. We'd be able to fix our equipment and be able to help our patients so much more. However, post-ceasefire has been the majority of my time here for more than 9 months now, and we're still seeing many of the same challenges. For example, today I just had a meeting with the WHO, and a lot of our critical supplies are still extremely low, to the point that there's zero stock, meaning that there's zero amounts of certain medications, including very critical medications that are needed for cancer care, for cancer patients. Even maternal and child care, so for children and pregnant women and post-delivery care, some of the stock for medications as well as consumables, which is medical supplies that are needed to run hospitals, is at 0% right now, meaning that if you even want one of these medications or one of these supplies, there's none of them to be found in the entirety of Gaza. And this is completely because of the Israeli blockade. In the meantime, we have seen growth and restoration of care in ways that we can. For example, I'm standing here in the wound care clinic that is being supported by GLIA Equal Care, my organization. And even despite the fact that advanced wound care supplies are not available to the nurses and wound care experts that are working here, they have been able to make incredible strides with basic wound care supplies, such as with gauze, with basic cleaning supplies, and alcohol. There's been patients with wounds that many people thought would never heal that have been able to heal because the nurses and experts are able to give the attention and care to these patients that they didn't have the time to do before. And we are proud to support them, and we hope they continue supporting them into the future. So this ultrasound is only about 5 years old, but because of the wear and tear and the massive amount of use that it got during the war, especially doing fast exams for trauma patients during mass casualties, there's been a lot of just general wear and tear because of the usage over time. So you normally should have all four of these ports working to be able to connect multiple different types of ultrasound probes. However, right now there's only one port working, and even that is quite shaky. So we have to be very careful and basically leave this one port in, meaning we only have the cardiac probe and not the deeper abdominal probe, nor the linear probe that's needed for important procedures such as ultrasound-guided IVs and ultrasound-guided central lines. We also have issues with the connections between the probes and the wires, such as this, where it's basically just held together by medical tape. And right now we don't have the proper supplies to repair the device, so we have to be very, very careful in terms of its usage. It might only be a matter of time before important devices like this can no longer be used. Although we have portable devices, the portable devices aren't a replacement for these types of large probes because these have more capabilities in terms of certain measurements, certain cardiac studies, and they're generally just more advanced. And they're also able to be to stay in the department and be available to anybody, whereas it's more difficult to store these smaller probes in a way that's secure and available to anyone who needs it in the department.
1: Welcome back to the program. Joining me to discuss the latest developments from the world of economy and finance is financial consultant Laurent Lecoux. Laurent, welcome to Turkey's Diplomacy.
3: Hi, Uma. It's always a pleasure to be back on Turkey Diplomacy.
1: Likewise, Laurent. Laurent, let's start with the Iran-Oman shipping deal and these proposed fees for the Strait of Hormuz. What's your take on it?
3: Well, in plain English, in fact, it's kind of institutionalizing the weaponization of the choke point of the Strait of Hormuz. I mean, because at the end of the day, if this deal goes through, it means that Iran and Oman will control the choke point, something that was not the case before the war started. So it seems that the U.S., in fact, achieve an unexpected result of this war, meaning that Iran is taking a greater grip on the Strait of Hormuz.
1: Laurent, but do you think that the United States will accept these developments or accept such a deal? Do you think that's going to be likely?
3: Well, to be honest, Uma, I think that is very unlikely, and even there has been a lot of hope once again over the past 84 or 72 hours of a peace deal to be reached. In fact, I think that we are near another escalation of the war cycle in the Middle East, and we have also seen over the past few weeks that there's an extension going on in the Red Sea. So I would still think that we are very far from a peaceful resolution of the conflict, and this conflict may last even for many months.
1: Laurent, all of these developments directly impact global oil markets, which have also been reacting to Trump's threats. Why shouldn't the United States president be making these threats in the first place?
3: Well, I think that probably President Trump didn't expect that the war he started end of February will last so long, and probably he didn't expect that Iran would weaponize the Strait of Hormuz. And as I just said, in fact, we are very far from a peaceful resolution. And if we look at the state of the oil market, in fact, global inventories are nearing their bottom, and I would think that it's quite worrisome that there's no solution in sight.
1: Laurent, let's talk about credibility and investor confidence in the Gulf states. Now, over the past few days, we've seen how countries like Kuwait, Bahrain, and Saudi Arabia have been attacked. Just recently, earlier today, a Saudi tanker was also attacked by the Houthis. And the last time we spoke, Laurent, the situation wasn't as serious. How are you reading the current conditions now?
3: Well, I think that many investors start to realize that the Gulf states are under the threat of recurring war. And we have already seen a lot of capital flows moving out of the Gulf state. We have a lot of capital moving out of Dubai, which has been a very important financial place for the region. And I think that, unfortunately, as I just said, since there's no solution in sight for the conflict, I would think that the Gulf state will face further decline in credibility in the way that they can be a sustainable and trustful supplier of oil to the world, and as well a sustainable and trustful financial center in the case of Dubai.
1: Laurent, for years, Arab states have relied heavily on the United States in many areas, even though they have the financial power to do far more on their own. How do you see that dependence? And once this conflict fully ends, do you think that will change?
3: Well, I think that this conflict will probably redraw a lot of map in the Middle East.

0: I was going to ask you about China, Laurent. How is Beijing watching all of this play out, not just on the economic side, but also on the political side?
1: As I just said, for now, Beijing is taking a step back. I think that we all know that Beijing has been one of the major customers of Iranian oil, and in fact remain one of the major customers of Iranian oil today. Beijing has used Iran as an extension of its One Belt, One Road initiative. But I would think that if the conflict escalates further, probably China and even Russia will have to take a much active role in this conflict, because at the end of the day, like the conflict, like the invasion of Venezuela, this conflict between the US and Iran can be seen as a proxy war between US and China.
0: Okay, Laurent, let's shift to Europe now. Since the Cold War ended, most European countries dropped mandatory military service. But with the war in Ukraine, instability in the Middle East, and NATO countries agreeing to phase defense spending to 5% of their GDP, could young Europeans soon be facing a call-up again?
1: Well, I think many countries have restarted already conscription. If I'm right, Denmark has already started conscription. Germany has a lot of plan to restart conscription. So I would think that, unfortunately, because the situation also between Ukraine and Russia is escalating, and we all know that this is another proxy war between Russia and NATO, and mostly European countries of NATO. Unfortunately, European countries will have to spend more on defense. We'll have to look back at restating conscription. And at the end of the day, this would be the perfect recipe for the European nation to head into a sovereign debt crisis.
0: Laurent, recently you discussed July's services data on your socials, and I want to talk about that. The headline number looked great, a big jump in the services PMI, but you pointed out that a lot of that boost came from temporary factors, things like World Cup spending and July 4th celebrations. Walk us through what you meant.
1: Well, I mean, PMI data, sentiment data, so they move a lot with short-term event. And I think that if you look back at the July data, clearly the World Cup in the U.S., the 4th of July celebration have impacted the mood of businessmen. But at the end of the day, I think what matters is that the price paid and the input prices keep rising, because shortages are still present in the U.S. economy like elsewhere in the world. So I would think that it doesn't really change anything the way that the U.S., like the most of the Western world, is heading into a stagflation, in fact.
0: Laurent, in the past few days, you've also highlighted accountability from the pandemic years, questioning why officials who impose lockdowns and mandates are now the ones invoking legal protections that weren't extended to ordinary citizens at that time. Tell us more about your thinking there.
1: Well, I think that what is important to draw as a conclusion from this is that the trust that ordinary citizens have in institutions, especially in Europe and in the U.S., is declining fast. And this is usually the right recipe for triggering regime change or chaos. And I would think that ahead of the midterm election in November and ahead of the 2028 presidential election in the U.S., you will see more distrust into all kind of public institutions in the U.S., and this is also one recipe for much higher, for much longer inflation, as well as ultimately for potential regime change in Washington.
0: Financial consultant Laurent Legault, thank you so much for joining us from Singapore. As always, it was a pleasure having you on the program.
1: Thank you, Ma. Always a pleasure.
0: Venezuela's aging oil refineries remain in deep decline, highlighting the scale of investment needed to restore the country's once powerful refining industry, despite renewed interest from foreign energy companies.
2: The Paraguano Refining Center in western Venezuela once symbolized the country's oil wealth and its ambition to turn vast crude reserves into fuels and export revenue. But today, the complex in Falcon State runs at a fraction of capacity, a decline decades in the making. Reuters visited several refineries around the country that show signs of festering decay and little ongoing maintenance. This underscores the monumental challenges

0: Venezuela faces in restoring its oil infrastructure to the benefit of its citizens, even as President Donald Trump promises $100 billion in investments by foreign oil companies.
1: Si quisiéramos llegar a 1.300.000.
0: Venezuelan energy analyst Oswaldo Felizola said he thinks it will take $20 billion just to fully restore refining capacity.
2: There's equipment that's already damaged, and let's be honest, there's equipment that's been stolen. You get there and look at where the valves and control systems are. You see that those were lost 10 years ago. All the electrical cables and light poles were stolen. So you say, we need to make investments to be able to restore something as basic as having electricity. Yes, the answer is that this will very likely happen, and we'll discover it as the oil complexes are gradually brought back online. Because these are issues where, until we flip the on switch, the power switch, we don't really know the extent of the damage.
0: He adds that the recovery from the two earthquakes, which killed more than 5,000 people and caused widespread destruction, has further complicated the refinery's outlook as money goes toward dealing with the devastation. While U.S. and other large oil companies have expressed interest in Venezuela, they have little incentive to rehabilitate local refineries when the U.S. has its own refineries able to process Venezuela's crude oil. That leaves Venezuela with little hope of raising money to restore refineries from foreign oil companies or the refineries themselves, which provide fuel for the domestic market at well below operating cost due to long-standing policies deepened by socialist governments. Officials from the state-run oil company PDVSA and the Venezuelan government did not respond to requests for comment.
3: The United Nations has said that Gaza remains unsafe for civilians, warning that Israeli attacks are continuing even in areas where children are trying to learn.
4: Our colleagues at the Office for the Coordination of Humanitarian Affairs warn that Gaza remains unsafe for civilians as shootings and other military attacks continue, including in places where children are trying to learn. Today in Gaza City, our partners reported that a sixth grade student was taken to the hospital after being hit by a bullet and injured in a tented classroom. And yesterday, farther north in Beit Laya, Israeli forces reportedly demolished homes as well as the last remaining school in what was previously a four-school compound. According to our partners, last week, Israeli forces had already advanced towards the area, which is between the agreed deployment line, known as the Yellow Line, and the Israeli Orange Coordination Line, which marks areas where restrictions apply on the movement of humanitarian staff. At the time, troops destroyed the tents of nearly a dozen families sheltering in the schoolyard and placed new cement blocks nearby, marking a further expansion of areas where Israeli authorities have imposed access restrictions. Our humanitarian partners rapidly mobilized support for people who were displaced. We stress that under international humanitarian law, civilians and civilian infrastructure must be protected and should not be targeted. Learning spaces must remain safe and protected environments for both students and teachers.
3: That brings us to the end of our program. Thanks for joining us. I'll see you tomorrow. Bye for now.

Oil prices rebounded after a Saudi oil tanker was attacked in the Red Sea, renewing concerns over energy supplies despite recent diplomatic efforts to ease the U.S.-Iran conflict. Brent crude climbed back above $80 a barrel as investors reacted to the reported attack, reversing part of the previous session's sharp decline that had been driven by hopes of a diplomatic breakthrough between Washington and Tehran. Markets remain focused on both security developments and diplomacy, with uncertainty over the future of the Strait of Hormuz continuing to weigh on the global oil outlook. Analysts say that one of the key unresolved issues is whether Iran will retain any degree of control over the strategic waterway under a potential agreement.

0: before the conflict, around one-fifth of global oil and liquefied natural gas shipments transited the Strait of Hormuz, making any disruption or change to its governance highly significant for international energy markets. In addition to tensions in the Gulf and the Red Sea, traders are also monitoring supply developments elsewhere, including disruptions to Kazakhstan's Caspian Pipeline Consortium export route, and changes to China's fuel export policy, both of which could influence global crude markets.
1: The Paraguano Refining Center in western Venezuela once symbolized the country's oil wealth and its ambition to turn vast crude reserves into fuels and export revenue. But today, the complex in Falcon State runs at a fraction of capacity, a decline decades in the making. Reuters visited several refineries around the country that show signs of festering decay and little ongoing maintenance. This underscores the monumental challenges Venezuela faces in restoring its oil infrastructure to the benefit of its citizens. Even as President Donald Trump promises $100 billion in investments by foreign oil companies, Venezuelan energy analyst Oswaldo Felizola said he thinks it will take $20 billion just to fully restore refining capacity.
2: There's equipment that's already damaged, and let's be honest, there's equipment that's been stolen. You get there and look at where the valves and control systems are, you see that those were lost 10 years ago. All the electrical cables and light poles were stolen. So you say, we need to make investments to be able to restore something as basic as having electricity. Yes, the answer is that this will very likely happen, and we'll discover it as the oil complexes are gradually brought back online. Because these are issues where, until we flip the on switch, the power switch, we don't really know the extent of the damage.
1: He adds that the recovery from the two earthquakes, which killed more than 5,000 people and caused widespread destruction, has further complicated the refinery's outlook as money goes toward dealing with the devastation. While U.S. and other large oil companies have expressed interest in Venezuela, they have little incentive to rehabilitate local refineries when the U.S. has its own refineries able to process Venezuela's crude oil. That leaves Venezuela with little hope of raising money to restore refineries from foreign oil companies or the refineries themselves, which provide fuel for the domestic market at well below operating cost due to long-standing policies deepened by socialist governments. Officials from the state-run oil company PDVSA and the Venezuelan government did not respond to requests for comment.
3: For us, El Nino is a blessing and a grace. It is something we should be grateful for.
4: The drier, hotter conditions caused by the El Nino phenomenon usually mean bad news for farming, but not for salt farmers in Indonesia's West Java province, who wish it would return every year. As most of Indonesia's salt production is still done traditionally, farmers heavily rely on heat to evaporate seawater in shallow coastal ponds. They then scrape the crystallized salt from the pond floors and collect it in piles. Even brief rainfall can interrupt the process, which is why the El Niño-driven dry season has been highly beneficial for salt farming. An official at the Cirebon Regency Food Security and Fisheries Agency said salt production had surged compared with the same period last year.
5: In the same month last year, it was slightly lower at 30 to 25 metric tons. Yes, it is already hitting 600 tons. So the drought is likely to continue in August to October. But hopefully it will prolong to September to November. And then the possibility of a more abundant harvest will be higher.
4: During the El Nino period in 2023, national salt production reached 2.5 million tons, a far cry from last year's output of 1 million tons, which was hit by a shorter than usual dry season and wetter La Nina conditions. The Indonesian Weather Agency has warned that the El Nino will persist into early 2027. The news comes to the detriment of the country's crop farmers, who have been advised to adjust their planting schedules and farming activities. But despite having to endure El Niño's baking heat in the fields, salt farmer Darminto looks forward to the chance of making a better living.
3: My hope is that the drought will last longer, so that I can get more money, store enough salt, and meet my daily needs. If the salt season is short, what else can I do? I'm just a laborer.
0: Turkish Airlines has set new daily passenger and flight records, reflecting strong travel demand during the peak summer season and reinforcing its position among the world's leading global carriers. The flag carrier said that it transported a record number of passengers over the first weekend of August. The group also recorded a new daily flight record after surpassing 2,000 flights, including passenger and cargo operations. Turkish Airlines said that it expects to break additional records throughout August as it continues expanding operations and strengthening the country's role as a global aviation hub. The strong operational performance follows steady growth during the first half of the year, with passenger numbers, international traffic, and cargo volumes all posting year-on-year increases. Backed by one of the world's largest flight networks and a modern fleet serving hundreds of destinations across more than 130 countries, the airline continues to expand its global reach while supporting countries' aviation and tourism sectors.

0: Egyptian striker Mohamed Salah arrived in Trabzon on Wednesday to an enthusiastic welcome from thousands of football fans. Salah landed at Trabzon Airport on a private jet, where fans dressed in the club's burgundy and blue colors gathered in large numbers, chanting his name and celebrating his arrival. Speaking to reporters, Salah said he was overwhelmed by the reception. He said the welcome had made him even more excited to begin the next chapter of his career. Looking ahead to the new season, the Egyptian forward said he was determined to help Trabzonspor succeed in both domestic and European competitions. Welcomed with flares at the airport, Salah posed with Trabzonspor president and supporters, making the club's signature three-finger salute. Trabzonspor is scheduled to officially unveil Salah at a signing ceremony at the club's home stadium.
1: It's a great feeling and shows a lot of love. So I'm really happy about it for sure. And I'm looking forward to playing with the team. And also I'm looking forward, hopefully, everywhere I go, I always try to win something. Hopefully we can do something good in the league and good in Europe as well. So, yeah.
2: For him, it was emotional for everyone from the club to see him back, especially when I told him that before the game that was my idea, that he could play 10-15 minutes. He was thrilled for sure. It was after such a long period to be back on the pitch. It was great feeling for him and great feeling for everyone as well. Well, I think that we have started pretty well. The first 30-35 minutes we have played with good control. We have created a few chances, and last few minutes, a little bit like last Saturday, then we lost a little bit that control. And the second half, there were many changes. It was the game was not that controlled, a little bit unstable with all the substitution, and luckily we didn't get to win. But for sure it's the process, it's minutes for everyone. And
3: thank you.
2: Well, you need to learn quick, you need to adapt to the players that you have, you need to create something together with the club, with the players. We have been together for 3 weeks, so it's early days to talk about everything, but we are taking little steps forward and many more that we will take in the future for sure. Very important players, they are going to play a big role in the team, in the attacking side. They have the creativity to be a threat when they receive the ball against the last line. They can score goals, pay assists.

0: So, and they have a clear relation, so that will help to play that role.
1: Newcastle United appointed Matthias Geisel as manager on Wednesday following the departure of Eddie Howe, with the German coach joining the squad at their preseason training camp in La Manga, Spain. Geisel was previously manager of Saudi Arabian club Al Ahly, leading them to back-to-back AFC Champions League titles. Geisel succeeds Howe, who stepped down after nearly 5 years in charge, despite leading Newcastle to their first major domestic trophy in 70 years with the 2025 League Cup and two Champions League qualifications. Howe's departure on Friday came amid a turbulent period for the club, which finished a disappointing 12th in the Premier League last season and recently lost key players Anthony Gordon and Sandro Tonali, while Arsenal reportedly agreed a deal on Wednesday to sign Magpies captain Bruno Guimaraes. Geisel arrives at Newcastle United with a growing reputation as a top young manager and an enormous task. His teams are built on aggressive pressing, fast transitions, and attacking football. He has shown a willingness to trust young players and has developed a reputation for creating energetic, highly organized sides capable of overwhelming opponents. The scale of the rebuild is stark. Alexander Isak departed for Liverpool last summer in a British record £125 million deal. Newcastle lost more key players this close season, with Tonali joining Tottenham Hotspur and Gordon moving to Barcelona before Guimaraes' reported move to Arsenal.
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I'm Sudha Azar with your global weather update. Let's start. We begin in Europe, where light clouds continue to sweep quickly across the region. Bucharest will be partly cloudy, reaching 35 degrees. Athens has similar weather and temperature. Farther west, temperatures continue to rise. Moscow will be partly cloudy at 30 degrees, and London has similar weather at 23. Across the Balkans, summer has firmly set in. Zagreb is partly cloudy at 38 degrees, while Sarajevo has similar weather at 34. It's getting warmer for the Middle East, though. Beirut is partly cloudy at 30 degrees, and Gaza has similar weather at 31. In South Asia, Baku is at 29 degrees, and New Delhi has a thunderstorm at 31. Farther east, Shanghai is cloudy at 33, while Jakarta has similar weather at 32 degrees. Across Africa, Tripoli is sunny at 39 degrees. Cape Town is rainy at 16. In North America, Mexico City will be cloudy at 26 degrees. New York has similar weather for today. In South America, Rio de Janeiro is rainy at 30 degrees, while Santiago is cloudy at 17. Across Oceania, Sydney will be partly cloudy, and Melbourne has similar weather at 14 degrees. That's the latest global weather update. 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

Iran and Oman are moving closer to an agreement on the future of the Strait of Hormuz that could significantly reshape control over one of the world's most important energy shipping routes and become a key element in efforts to end the U.S.-Iran war. According to sources familiar with the negotiations, the proposed arrangement will give Tehran authority over commercial vessels entering the Gulf through the Strait of Hormuz, marking one of the most significant diplomatic concessions discussed since the conflict began. Iranian officials said that the talks with Oman have reached fundamental understandings, with negotiations focused

Jordan's capital, Amman, hosted on Wednesday a meeting of foreign ministers to discuss the situation in Jerusalem. According to Jordan's state news agency, the meeting aimed to address illegal Israeli policies and measures in Jerusalem. In addition to Arab ministers, the meeting was attended

0: Camp alleys blocked with rubble and boulders to restrict movement, along with furniture and belongings scattered throughout at least one raided home. At least 8 people were reported injured during the raid. The operation comes amid heightened concern in the area following a 2023 plan advanced by Israeli Prime Minister Benjamin Netanyahu's government to build a 9,000-unit settlement on the site of Jerusalem's former Ataraat Airport, adjacent to Kalandia, part of a broader pattern of demolition orders and raids that have intensified across Kafr Aqab, Airport Street, and surrounding areas over the past year. Four Palestinian workers who had been detained by Israel from Gaza and were released under the ceasefire agreement arrived in the Gaza Strip through the Karem Abu Salem border crossing. The released workers crossed to the Palestinian side of the border crossing accompanied by teams from the International Committee of the Red Cross, ICRC. They were then taken to Nasser Hospital in the city of Khan Yunis in the southern Gaza Strip. The workers described the mistreatment they endured during their captivity. The workers said that during their detention, they were beaten, had their hands bound, their eyes covered, and were subjected to insults. They also said that being unable to get news of their families during Israel's ongoing genocide against the Gaza Strip since October 7, 2023, caused them severe psychological damage. Every day we died being far from our families. Ziad Musa, one of the workers released from Israeli prisons, said, "The feeling of returning to Gaza is indescribable. Despite the hardship we went through, we've returned home again." Musa said, "Thank God we returned, but the treatment we experienced was very harsh. There was no distinction between old or young. All of us were subjected to humiliation." Musa said he was unable to learn what had happened to his family in Gaza while being held at Ofer prison, saying, "We died every day being far from our families. Every piece of news from Gaza killed us 100 times over because we couldn't reach them. We couldn't find out whether they were okay." He learned in prison that 6 of his children had died. Another worker, Ahmed S. Sekili, said he had been working on the Israeli side before the war began, and that after the border crossings closed, he moved to the city of Qalqilya in the West Bank, where he was taken captive by Israeli forces during a raid on the place he was staying. Sekili said Israeli soldiers raided the building before dawn, made the workers lie on the ground, bound their hands, and covered their eyes before taking them to a military post near Tulkarm. Sekili said they were held for 2 days with their hands bound and eyes covered and were later transferred to Ofer prison, saying, "We were treated extremely harshly. We were constantly beaten and insulted. No respect was shown for our humanity." Sekili said the most painful moment of his detention was when he learned that 6 of his children had died in Israeli attacks on Gaza, saying, "When I got this news, I was in complete shock. I fainted and was taken to the hospital. I couldn't be with my family. I couldn't even see my children off on their final journey." The workers said their hardship was not limited to the conditions of detention alone. The loss of communication and the continuation of bombardment meant they lived in constant fear for their families as well. In addition to the released workers, thousands of prisoners taken from the Gaza Strip remain held in Israeli prisons. Human rights organizations are calling for information on the prisoners' conditions, for them to be treated in accordance with international humanitarian law, and for their release or for information to be provided to their families about their fate. According to data from Palestinian institutions, as of early July 2026, approximately 9,400 Palestinians are held in Israeli prisons. Among them are 94 women, more than 350 children, 3,244 administrative detainees, and 1,320 individuals whom Israel claims are unlawful combatants. Since the date Israel's attacks on the Gaza Strip began, approximately 73,000 Palestinians have been killed and more than 173,000 wounded. Around 90% of Gaza's civilian infrastructure has also been severely damaged. Two Israeli soldiers were killed Thursday in an explosion in southern Lebanon, the first Israeli death since a shaky truce with Hezbollah took effect in June. Four other reservists were severely wounded. The military said the soldiers, identified as Major Harold Bierenstock, 34, and Chief Master Sergeant Tamir Vaknin, 33, were killed when a booby-trapped building exploded as their unit entered it in the village of Maidal Zun. Their deaths bring Israel's military death toll since October 7, 2023 to 968. Following the blast, Israel's military launched new strikes across southern Lebanon on Wednesday, saying they were in response to a blatant violation by Hezbollah without elaborating. Hezbollah has not responded. Lebanon's national news agency reported one person killed and 11 wounded in a strike that hit a prayer hall in Tebnin, while the military earlier issued an urgent evacuation warning for the nearby town of Mansouri. The escalation came a day after Israeli and Lebanese officials began 3 days of talks in Rome, the seventh round of negotiations aimed at implementing a June framework agreement for an Israeli withdrawal from southern Lebanon. Wednesday's talks ended early amid the violence and were set to resume Thursday. Russian attacks on Kiev and its surrounding region killed 17 people and wounded dozens, President Volodymyr Zelensky said Wednesday, as Ukraine's depleted air defenses failed to stop any of Moscow's incoming missiles overnight. The barrage, which lasted about 2 hours, was the latest in a series of large-scale Russian missile strikes that have become almost routine this summer. Moscow is exploiting Ukraine's critical shortage of interceptors for the U.S.-made Patriot systems, the sole air defense weapon in its arsenal able to shoot down ballistic missiles. Eight people were killed at a train station in Kyiv region's Brovary district. The overnight attack caused widespread destruction around the station and nearby industrial facilities, highlighting the impact of Russia's latest wave of missile and drone strikes on civilian infrastructure.
1: A lot of people came here to work, and at the time when people come here to work, it's quite lively here. There are a lot of people, young people, and other people who go to this station. That is, people come from Chernihiv Oblast, from Kyiv Oblast. There is a convenient transport connection here. Therefore, there are usually a lot of people here at such a time, and at night, the same, because people's shifts end and they get to work or from work.
2: While sustained counterterrorism operations have disrupted Daesh's senior leadership and reduced its ability to direct operations centrally, the group has continued to adapt. Although its structure is increasingly dispersed, Daesh remains resilient, with its affiliates united by a shared ideology. Today, the threat remains particularly acute in parts of Africa, notably in the Sahel and the Lake Chad Basin, where several affiliates continue to strengthen their capabilities, expand their operational reach, and adapt their tactics. Islamic State West Africa Province, ISWAP, continues to be the most active Daesh affiliate globally and has demonstrated an increasing capacity to acquire and employ commercial drone technology. In Iraq, continued counterterrorism pressure has significantly constrained Daesh's capabilities. The challenge now is to consolidate these hard-won gains through strong and accountable institutions, effective administration of justice, rehabilitation, reintegration efforts, and measures that address the conditions that could enable the group's resurgence.
3: Local context continues to shape the threat. The activities of Daesh affiliates across parts of Africa remain a matter of significant concern. In April, CTED published a report on civil society perspectives in West Africa, which highlighted terrorist exploitation of weak governance and porous borders, and the growing misuse of technologies, including artificial intelligence, UAS, and social media.
4: Beyond the jihadist threat, Iran and its proxies and partners, including the Houthis, Hezbollah, Hamas, and Iran-lined militias in Iraq,

0: continue destabilizing the Middle East and seeking broader reach. Expanded information sharing is vital to prevent them from acquiring critical weapons and to constrain their actions.
1: My hope is that our democracy will never be the same.
2: After an election night cliffhanger, Abdul El-Sayed was eventually declared the winner of the Democratic Party's U.S. Senate nomination contest in Michigan, an important U.S. swing state that President Donald Trump carried in 2024. So who is this progressive newcomer who beat out a more moderate candidate? El-Sayed is a doctor whose campaign focused on health care, the economy, and an end to unconditional military aid to Israel. He'll be facing off against Republican Mike Rogers in November's midterm elections, a former congressman backed by President Trump.
1: I know not everybody's going to agree with me on everything. That's not how this works. But I do know that they agree with me on the need to beat Mike Rogers and the need to hold Donald Trump accountable and the need to stop fighting stupid wars we should never be fighting.
2: According to the state party chairman, the contest to replace retiring Democratic Senator Gary Peters had the highest turnout in the history of Michigan's Democratic primaries. So what's the impact of El-Sayed's victory? Reuters video journalist Eric Cox has more.
3: Analysts say this result signals that a progressive working class message is striking a real chord with voters. Many voters tell me they're looking for change in the Democratic Party, putting health care for all and taking on corporate influences as front and center initiatives. The war in Gaza and U.S. policy toward Israel also became defining issues in this race.
1: My name is not the reason you can't afford your groceries. You know what it is? They're BS policies.
3: Now the focus shifts to November's midterms. Michigan is a must-win battleground state, and the Democratic Party must stand together if they have any hope of holding on to this critical Senate seat.
2: Even if Democrats manage to hold that Senate seat in another competitive Democratic-held seat in Georgia, they would need to flip at least four Republican-held seats to gain control of that legislative chamber. But some see that within reach, as Donald Trump's approval rating lingers near all-time lows. And Reuters polling show U.S. voters now rank Democrats slightly above Republicans on managing the economy.
4: It is a big moment because it's a left victory in a Democratic primary in a swing state, one that voted for Trump multiple times and has a top-tier competitive Senate race. So they're setting themselves up for a real test of the theory of whether this kind of candidate can appeal in the general election. I think, you know, the party will come together, but it is a test of, is there a bias for non-moderate candidates in a swing state? Is there a bias for candidates that haven't previously held elected office? Michigan is going to be very central. It didn't necessarily look that way a year ago because you would have thought, you know, if Democrats had any chance to win control of the Senate, Michigan was going to have to be crossed off the list pretty early, and then they would have to go to reach states. But candidates do matter, so it could be the case that it certainly is the case that Michigan's moved up the list of Senate races and that Republicans will believe that they can and should win in Michigan. And so that's, to some extent, a self-fulfilling prophecy because it means there's going to be a lot of money and organizing spent on Michigan. It could carry over because, you know, you're going to have, you probably will have spending again from related interests. You're going to have certainly, Abdul has already been making comments that Mike Rogers is supported by APEC. So you're going to have that same distinction made by both the Democrats and the Republicans. It has been a problem for the Democrats in 2024, for example. Harris obviously lost substantial ground in Muslim areas. She also lost ground in the most Jewish areas in Michigan. So they sort of couldn't have it either way. And that is an ongoing issue for Democrats and for Republicans because, they're facing an unpopular war in Iran. So it's not at all clear that this will cut in favor of the Republicans this time.

0: And the polls were wrong again last night when they thought it would be a landslide victory for a hater of Jews and a hater of Israel. This guy hates Jews. Somebody said, oh, that's a little strong. No, he hates Jews and he hates Israel. Abdul El-Sayed. Can you believe this? This could only happen to me. Abdul El-Sayed, lovely gentleman. He's a man of hate. And now he's going around saying, no, I love everybody. He doesn't love everybody. Put him in office. You're going to find out what he loves. He doesn't love Israel. He doesn't love Jewish people. He hates them. He hates them with a passion that burns in his heart, and there's not a frickin' thing he can do about it. There's not a thing he can do about it, because he hates them. And in Michigan, it was really very close. The press, you know, the polls, and the polls by the press, oftentimes the press hires the polls. They want to have it a certain way, but the polls got it really wrong, because it was supposed to be a blowaway, and he almost lost. But he's going to lose to our great candidate. We have a great candidate in Michigan. But the socialist candidate ran up big margins against the communist candidate in Detroit. And I was saying that probably it's corrupt. You know, it's probably corrupt. I don't know who the hell they wanted. I couldn't care less. We do better. Actually, we do better against the communists, according to every poll. The poll says we do better against the communists. So he won, and so I think I'm happy. I put out a statement. Congratulations to the Republican Party. The communists want to take their ruinous and deadly ideology of misery and squalor to every state in America, but we're not going to let them.
1: Migrants who crossed into Spain's North African enclave of Ceuta last week slept rough on a cordoned-off beach on Wednesday. Encouraged by a handful of viral videos, including some posted by a Spanish news outlet intended to highlight the burden of migration pressures, the movement of a few dozen youths quickly turned into tens of thousands swimming en masse by last Thursday. More than 80 people drowned or were crushed in a stampede, according to official tallies. A catalyst came 3 weeks earlier when Spain's Supreme Court published a ruling saying migrants caught at sea could not be immediately pushed back at the border of Spain's North African territories of Ceuta and Melilla. The ruling does not preclude their summary return afterwards, legal experts said. Ceuta has long drawn migrants hoping to build a new life in Europe. But as misinterpretations of the ruling spread, including claims anyone who reached Ceuta by sea or land could not be returned, more and more people tried their luck.
2: I think what we're really seeing is also a sort of inability to talk about what is actually right or wrong when it comes to thinking about immigration policy, really with respect to the challenges that are happening nowadays, rather than using it as an opportunity to kind of fall back on the same easy solutions, such as this whole talk around imposing internal border controls, which is in this case seems to miss the point by a long shot. I think the fact that he is not only under domestic pressure from the far left and the far right within his own country, but is also being scrutinized by other EU member states means that the menu or the list of things that he could be in a way attacked for is much bigger than in the case of some other ones where heads of government feel support from, you know, more than half of all member states if they are on the conservative leaning side. This really rattled the European Union because I think that political leaders got very used to the idea of irregular arrivals reducing and continuing to fall, but without necessarily thinking about, well, something could still happen and we do still need to be prepared.
1: Pilgrims gathered in St. Peter's Square on Wednesday.

0: 25 cities were put on red alert on Tuesday, August 4th, and Wednesday, with the only two currently on a lesser amber alert, Messina and Reggio Calabria in the far south of the country, moving up to the maximum level on Thursday. A red alert indicates a potential health emergency with prolonged high temperatures, posing a serious health risk to the entire population, including young and healthy people. Local authorities urged residents in affected areas to avoid exposure to heat and direct sunlight during the hottest hours of the day, between 11 a.m. and 6 p.m. Stay indoors where possible and drink plenty of fluids.
1: We've been in an El Nino since June. Those conditions involve a warming of the waters in the Pacific. It has impacts on climate all over the world. Past El Ninos have caused a big increase in hunger. We know that when we do that, when we spend a $1 early, it avoids $3 worth of costs down the line. So that's why we do these projections. That's why we do the analysis. And what the analysis tells us is that at least 49 million people worldwide will fall into acute hunger as a result of the El Nino next year. There's risk that's already there because of the conflicts and the prolonged conflicts that have existed for years now. There's risk there because of the impacts of this conflict in the Middle East on the global economy and on global food systems. And now you add this El Nino to the mix, while potentially you have a very dangerous combination of risk factors that could result and a rise in acute hunger globally.
2: Retired shepherd Joaquin Tapioles has opened the doors to the skies from a tiny Spanish farming village.
3: My dream would be to watch the eclipse with people and help them experience it.
2: He is preparing to watch the first in a century total solar eclipse from an observatory he built.
3: But I know myself, and if people come to the observatory, I'll be more focused on making sure they see it than on watching it myself, and I'll end up missing it. I don't want to miss it that day, so I'll be watching it with my family from the observatory.
2: Sky watchers are getting ready across Spain for August 12, when they hope to catch a glimpse of the first total eclipse visible since 1912. Like many amateur astronomers, Tapioles has helped collect observations and proudly displays a NASA sticker. He started calling himself the Galactic Shepherd.
3: On the journey we used to make from the village to where the sheep were, it would take us about an hour to walk there. One time we saw a meteor shower, and that's my first memory of being fascinated by what I was seeing. My father used to say they were stars falling from the sky.
2: He has a busy few years ahead. Spain is set to experience another total solar eclipse on August 2 next year, the longest one in Europe in the 21st century, and an annular eclipse on January 2028, completing the so-called Iberian Eclipse Trio.

Oil prices rebounded after a Saudi oil tanker was attacked in the Red Sea, renewing concerns over energy supplies despite recent diplomatic efforts to ease the U.S.-Iran conflict. Brent crude climbed back above $80 a barrel as investors reacted to the reported attack, reversing part of the previous session's sharp decline that had been driven by hopes of a diplomatic breakthrough between Washington and Tehran. Markets remain focused on both security developments and diplomacy, with uncertainty over the future of the Strait of Hormuz continuing to weigh on the global oil outlook. Analysts say that one of the key unresolved issues is whether Iran will retain any degree of control over the strategic waterway under a potential agreement. Before the conflict, around one-fifth of global oil and liquefied natural gas shipments transited the Strait of Hormuz, making any disruption or change to its governance highly significant.

0: significant for international energy markets. In addition to tensions in the Gulf and the Red Sea, traders are also monitoring supply developments elsewhere, including disruptions to Kazakhstan's Caspian Pipeline Consortium export route, and changes to China's fuel export policy, both of which could influence global crude markets.
1: The Paraguano Refining Center in western Venezuela once symbolized the country's oil wealth and its ambition to turn vast crude reserves into fuels and export revenue. But today, the complex in Falcon State runs at a fraction of capacity, a decline decades in the making. Reuters visited several refineries around the country that show signs of festering decay and little ongoing maintenance. This underscores the monumental challenges Venezuela faces in restoring its oil infrastructure to the benefit of its citizens. Even as President Donald Trump promises $100 billion in investments by foreign oil companies.
2: Si quisiéramos llegar a 1,300,000.
1: Venezuelan energy analyst Oswaldo Felizola said he thinks it will take $20 billion just to fully restore refining capacity.
3: There's equipment that's already damaged, and let's be honest, there's equipment that's been stolen. You get there and look at where the valves and control systems are. You see that those were lost 10 years ago. All the electrical cables and light poles were stolen. So you say, we need to make investments to be able to restore something as basic as having electricity. Yes, the answer is that this will very likely happen, and we'll discover it as the oil complexes are gradually brought back online. Because these are issues where, until we flip the on switch, the power switch, we don't really know the extent of the damage.
1: He adds that the recovery from the two earthquakes, which killed more than 5,000 people and caused widespread destruction, has further complicated the refinery's outlook as money goes toward dealing with the devastation. While U.S. and other large oil companies have expressed interest in Venezuela, they have little incentive to rehabilitate local refineries when the U.S. has its own refineries able to process Venezuela's crude oil. That leaves Venezuela with little hope of raising money to restore refineries from foreign oil companies or the refineries themselves, which provide fuel for the domestic market at well below operating cost due to long-standing policies deepened by socialist governments. Officials from the state-run oil company PDVSA and the Venezuelan government did not respond to requests for comment.
4: For us, El Nino is a blessing and a grace. It is something we should be grateful for.
5: The drier, hotter conditions caused by the El Nino phenomenon usually mean bad news for farming, but not for salt farmers in Indonesia's West Java province, who wish it would return every year. As most of Indonesia's salt production is still done traditionally, farmers heavily rely on heat to evaporate seawater in shallow coastal ponds. They then scrape the crystallized salt from the pond floors and collect it in piles. Even brief rainfall can interrupt the process, which is why the El Niño-driven dry season has been highly beneficial for salt farming. An official at the Cirebon Regency Food Security and Fisheries Agency said salt production had surged compared with the same period last year.
6: In the same month last year, it was slightly lower at 30 to 25 metric tons. Yes, it is already hitting 600 tons, so the drought is likely to continue in August to October. But hopefully it will prolong to September to November, and then the possibility of a more abundant harvest will be higher.
5: During the El Nino period in 2023, national salt production reached 2.5 million tons, a far cry from last year's output of 1 million tons, which was hit by a shorter than usual dry season and wetter La Nina conditions. The Indonesian Weather Agency has warned that the El Nino will persist into early 2027. The news comes to the detriment of the country's crop farmers, who have been advised to adjust their planting schedules and farming activities. But despite having to endure El Nino's baking heat in the fields, salt farmer Darminto looks forward to the chance of making a better living.
4: My hope is that the drought will last longer, so that I can get more money, store enough salt, and

0: meet my daily needs. If the salt season is short, what else can I do? I'm just a laborer.
1: Orang sayanya kan kuli, Pak.
2: Turkish Airlines has set new daily passenger and flight records, reflecting strong travel demand during the peak summer season and reinforcing its position among the world's leading global carriers. The flag carrier said that it transported a record number of passengers over the first weekend of August. The group also recorded a new daily flight record after surpassing 2,000 flights, including passenger and cargo operations. Turkish Airlines said that it expects to break additional records throughout August as it continues expanding operations and strengthening the country's role as a global aviation hub. The strong operational performance follows steady growth during the first half of the year, with passenger numbers, international traffic, and cargo volumes all posting year-on-year increases. Backed by one of the world's largest flight networks and a modern fleet serving hundreds of destinations across more than 130 countries, the airline continues to expand its global reach while supporting countries' aviation and tourism sectors.

0: Egyptian striker Mohamed Salah arrived in Trabzon on Wednesday to an enthusiastic welcome from thousands of football fans. Salah landed at Trabzon Airport on a private jet, where fans dressed in the club's burgundy and blue colors gathered in large numbers, chanting his name and celebrating his arrival. Speaking to reporters, Salah said he was overwhelmed by the reception. He said the welcome had made him even more excited to begin the next chapter of his career. Looking ahead to the new season, the Egyptian forward said he was determined to help Trabzonspor succeed in both domestic and European competitions. Welcomed with flares at the airport, Salah posed with Trabzonspor president and supporters, making the club's signature three-finger salute. Trabzonspor is scheduled to officially unveil Salah at a signing ceremony at the club's home stadium.
1: It's a great feeling and shows a lot of love. So I'm really happy about it for sure. And I'm looking forward to playing with the team. And also I'm looking forward, hopefully, everywhere I go, I always try to win something. Hopefully we can do something good in the league and good in Europe as well. So, yeah.
2: For him, it was emotional for everyone from the club to see him back, especially when I told him that before the game that was my idea, that he could play 10-15 minutes. He was thrilled for sure. It was after such a long period to be back on the pitch. It was great feeling for him and great feeling for everyone as well. Well, I think that we have started pretty well. The first 30-35 minutes we have played with good control. We have created a few chances, and last few minutes, a little bit like last Saturday, then we lost a little bit that control. And the second half, there were many changes. It was the game was not that controlled, a little bit unstable with all the substitution, and luckily we didn't get to win. But for sure it's the process, it's minutes for everyone, and you need to learn quick, you need to adapt to the players that you have, you need to create something together with the club, with the players. We have been together for 3 weeks, so it's early days to talk about everything, but we are taking little steps forward, and many more that we will take in the future for sure. Very important players, they are going to play a big role in the team, in the attacking side. They have the creativity to be a threat when they receive the ball against the last line. They can score goals, big assist, so, and they have a good relation, so that will help to play that role.

0: Newcastle United appointed Matthias Gyasal as manager on Wednesday following the departure of Eddie Howe, with the German coach joining the squad at their preseason training camp in La Manga, Spain. Gyasal was previously manager of Saudi Arabian club Al Ahly, leading them to back-to-back AFC Champions League titles. Gyasal succeeds Howe, who stepped down after nearly 5 years in charge, despite leading Newcastle to their first major domestic trophy in 70 years with the 2025 League Cup and two Champions League qualifications. Howe's departure on Friday came amid a turbulent period for the club, which finished a disappointing 12th in the Premier League last season and recently lost key players Anthony Gordon and Sandro Tonali, while Arsenal reportedly agreed a deal on Wednesday to sign Magpies captain Bruno Guimaraes. Gyasal arrives at Newcastle United with a growing reputation as a top young manager and an enormous task. His teams are built on aggressive pressing, fast transitions, and attacking football. He has shown a willingness to trust young players and has developed a reputation for creating energetic, highly organized sides capable of overwhelming opponents. The scale of the rebuild is stark. Alexander Isak departed for Liverpool last summer in a British record £125 million deal. Newcastle lost more key players this close season, with Tonali joining Tottenham Hotspur and Gordon moving to Barcelona before Guimaraes' reported move to Arsenal.
1: I'd like to think we're not far off having a female president, but I fear we are, because I think the game has to do some catching up with the rest of society. I hope that we're doing our bit in UEFA. You know, we've been changing some of the regulations around getting women elected to the Exco, and I hope that we'll take that forward another stage in the future. But, you know, there's a lot of work to be done here. It's not as simple as simply bringing forward a woman, and she might well easily be the best candidate for the job, but let's not pretend it's a simple meritocracy here. It's not. And that's the same with lots of organisations, of course. But if we kid ourselves it's a meritocracy, then we'll be disappointed. So we have to pave the way, and we have to build, and we have to keep building momentum. And sometimes softly is the best approach, because we can get there faster than by trying to force a revolution that will just backfire in some way. Well, I think Lisa and I are both principled people. We both come through the women's game. We were both international players for Wales and Norway. And then we both developed our own professional careers. Lisa's a lawyer and I'm a political scientist. So I think we bring a fair bit to the table, obviously, through those experiences. But we're also very values-driven individuals. You know, for us, if football loses its values, then it loses its heart and soul. And therefore, the existential crisis is very real. You know, people can think of this as naive if they like, but I would disagree fundamentally. The game is there for everybody, from grassroots to elite. It doesn't belong to any one of those constituents. It's as much for girls as it is for boys. It should reach every corner of the world, in the poorest countries as well as the globally successful ones. It shouldn't be bought by private capital. These are really fundamental principles, and nor should there be any political interference in how we run the game. So when you put all of that together, of course, Lisa and myself would want to speak out against some of these proposals, but there are plenty of other people in FIFA and UEFA who feel just as strongly as us. But we're fortunate, I guess, in being elected to positions where we do have a platform and we do have a voice. And it's incumbent on us to then use it, because we're just custodians of the game. You know, we're the people in those roles at the moment. But our job is to make sure the game is in better health when we finish than it was when we took over. Yeah, I mean, clearly I can't say anything about the meeting. It's not in our jurisdiction, or my involvement in it is nil, as is everybody from UEFA. But clearly there are signs that this is an issue that's reaching a crisis point, if it isn't already at crisis point.
0: Carlos Alcaraz withdrew Tuesday from the Cincinnati Open due to a lingering right wrist injury that has kept him sidelined since April. The second-ranked Spaniard had been hoping to return to defend his title at the hard court tournament, which serves as an important warm-up event for the U.S. Open. Alcaraz last competed at the Barcelona Open before missing the French Open and the entire grass court season, including Wimbledon, as he recovered from the injury. The 23-year-old was set to make his return at the ATP Masters 1000 event.

0: after withdrawing from Barcelona in April. Alcaraz won last year's Cincinnati title after world number one Jannik Sinner retired during the final. The Cincinnati Open will run from August 13th to 23rd.
1: Sponsored by Halkbank.

onwards, and I would like to describe how I would like to

Iran and Oman are moving closer to an agreement on the future of the Strait of Hormuz that could significantly reshape control over one of the world's most important energy shipping routes and become a key element in efforts to end the U.S.-Iran war. According to sources familiar with the negotiations, the proposed arrangement will give Tehran authority over commercial vessels entering the Gulf through the Strait of Hormuz, marking one of the most significant diplomatic concessions discussed since the conflict began. Iranian officials said that the talks with Oman have reached fundamental understandings, with negotiations focused on a new transit framework under which commercial shipping will pass through Iranian territorial waters. Despite the reported progress, key issues remain unresolved, including the extent of Iran's authority over outbound traffic and the question of transit fees, with Tehran, Oman, and Washington holding differing positions. Iran has also warned Gulf states that any renewed U.S. military action will trigger retaliation against regional energy infrastructure, underscoring the fragile security environment

0: Jordan's capital, Amman, hosted on Wednesday a meeting of foreign ministers to discuss the situation in Jerusalem. According to Jordan's state news agency, the meeting aimed to address illegal Israeli policies and measures in Jerusalem. In addition to Arab ministers, the meeting was attended by foreign ministers of Indonesia, Pakistan, Turkey, and Malaysia. Speaking at the opening ceremony, Jordan's foreign minister Ayman Safadi urged the international community to act firmly and clearly to stop Israeli violations in Jerusalem and its holy sites.
1: هذا الخطر أكبر من أن يحتوى إذا تفجر. لذلك ندق ناقوس الخطر وندعو المجتمع الدولي إلى التحرك بحزم ووضوح لوقف الانتهاكات الإسرائيلية في القدس ومقدساتها وإنهاء السياسات التي تكرس الاحتلال في الضفة

over the past year. Four Palestinian workers who had been detained by Israel from Gaza and were released under the ceasefire agreement arrived in the Gaza Strip through the Kerem Abu Salem border crossing. The released workers crossed to the Palestinian side of the border crossing accompanied by teams from the International Committee of the Red Cross, ICRC. They were then taken to Nasser Hospital in the city of Khan Yunis in the southern Gaza Strip. The workers described the mistreatment they endured during their captivity. The workers said that during their detention, they were beaten, had their hands bound, their eyes covered, and were subjected to insults. They also said that being unable to get news of their families during Israel's ongoing genocide against the Gaza Strip since October 7, 2023, caused them severe psychological damage. Every day we died being far from our families. Ziad Musa, one of the workers released from Israeli prisons, said, "The feeling of returning to Gaza is indescribable. Despite the hardship we went through, we've returned home again." Musa said, "Thank God we returned, but the treatment we experienced was very harsh. There was no distinction between old or young. All of us were subjected to humiliation." Musa said he was unable to learn what had happened to his family in Gaza while being held at Ofer prison, saying, "We died every day being far from our families. Every piece of news from Gaza killed us 100 times over because we couldn't reach them. We couldn't find out whether they were okay." He learned in prison that 6 of his children had died. Another worker, Ahmed S. Sekili, said he had been working on the Israeli side before the war began, and that after the border crossings closed, he moved to the city of Qalqilya in the West Bank, where he was taken captive by Israeli forces during a raid on the place he was staying. Sekili said Israeli soldiers raided the building before dawn, made the workers lie on the ground, bound their hands, and covered their eyes before taking them to a military post near Tulkarm. Sekili said they were held for 2 days with their hands bound and eyes covered and were later transferred to Ofer prison, saying, "We were treated extremely harshly. We were constantly beaten and insulted. No respect was shown for our humanity." Sekili said the most painful moment of his detention was when he learned that 6 of his children had died in Israeli attacks on Gaza, saying, "When I got this news, I was in complete shock. I fainted and was taken to the hospital. I couldn't be with my family. I couldn't even see my children off on their final journey." The workers said their hardship was not limited to the conditions of detention alone. The loss of communication and the continuation of bombardment meant they lived in constant fear for their families as well. In addition to the released workers, thousands of prisoners taken from the Gaza Strip remain held in Israeli prisons. Human rights organizations are calling for information on the prisoners' conditions, for them to be treated in accordance with international humanitarian law, and for their release or for information to be provided to their families about their fate. According to data from Palestinian institutions, as of early July 2026, approximately 9,400 Palestinians are held in Israeli prisons. Among them are 94 women, more than 350 children, 3,244 administrative detainees, and 1,320 individuals whom Israel claims are unlawful combatants. Since the date Israel's attacks on the Gaza Strip began, approximately 73,000 Palestinians have been killed and more than 173,000 wounded. Around 90% of Gaza's civilian infrastructure has also been severely damaged. Two Israeli soldiers were killed Thursday in an explosion in southern Lebanon, the first Israeli death since a shaky truce with Hezbollah took effect in June. 4 other reservists were severely wounded. The military said the soldiers, identified as Major Harold Byronstock, 34, and Chief Master Sergeant Tamir Vaknin, 33, were killed when a booby-trapped building exploded as their unit entered it in the village of Maidal Zun. Their deaths bring Israel's military death toll since October 7, 2023 to 968.

0: Following the blast, Israel's military launched new strikes across southern Lebanon on Wednesday, saying they were in response to a blatant violation by Hezbollah without elaborating. Hezbollah has not responded. Lebanon's national news agency reported one person killed and 11 wounded in a strike that hit a prayer hall in Tebnin, while the military earlier issued an urgent evacuation warning for the nearby town of Mansouri. The escalation came a day after Israeli and Lebanese officials began 3 days of talks in Rome, the seventh round of negotiations aimed at implementing a June framework agreement for an Israeli withdrawal from southern Lebanon. Wednesday's talks ended early amid the violence and were set to resume Thursday. Russian attacks on Kiev and its surrounding region killed 17 people and wounded dozens, President Volodymyr Zelensky said Wednesday, as Ukraine's depleted air defenses failed to stop any of Moscow's incoming missiles overnight. The barrage, which lasted about 2 hours, was the latest in a series of large-scale Russian missile strikes that have become almost routine this summer. Moscow is exploiting Ukraine's critical shortage of interceptors for the U.S.-made Patriot systems, the sole air defense weapon in its arsenal able to shoot down ballistic missiles. 8 people were killed at a train station in Kyiv region's Brovary district. The overnight attack caused widespread destruction around the station and nearby industrial facilities, highlighting the impact of Russia's latest wave of missile and drone strikes on civilian infrastructure.
1: A lot of people came here to work, and at the time when people come here to work, it's quite lively here. There are a lot of people, young people, and other people who go to this station. That is, people come from Chernihiv Oblast, from Kyiv Oblast. There is a convenient transport connection here. Therefore, there are usually a lot of people here at such a time. And at night, the same, because people's shifts end and they get to work or from work.
2: While sustained counterterrorism operations have disrupted Daesh's senior leadership and reduced its ability to direct operations centrally, the group has continued to adapt. Although its structure is increasingly dispersed, Daesh remains resilient, with its affiliates united by a shared ideology. Today, the threat remains particularly acute in parts of Africa, notably in the Sahel and the Lake Chad Basin, where several affiliates continue to strengthen their capabilities, expand their operational reach, and adapt their tactics. Islamic State West Africa Province, ISWAP, continues to be the most active Daesh affiliate globally and has demonstrated an increasing capacity to acquire and employ commercial drone technology. In Iraq, continued counterterrorism pressure has significantly constrained Daesh's capabilities. The challenge now is to consolidate these hard-won gains through strong and accountable institutions, effective administration of justice, rehabilitation, reintegration efforts, and measures that address the conditions that could enable the group's resurgence.
3: Local context continues to shape the threat. The activities of Daesh affiliates across parts of Africa remain a matter of significant concern. In April, CTED published a report on civil society perspectives in West Africa, which highlighted terrorist exploitation of weak governance and porous borders, and the growing misuse of technologies, including artificial intelligence, UAS, and social media.
4: Beyond the jihadist threat, Iran and its proxies and partners, including the Houthis, Hezbollah, Hamas, and Iran-lined militias in Iraq, continue destabilizing the Middle East and seeking broader reach. Expanded information sharing is vital to prevent them from acquiring critical weapons and to constrain their actions.
5: My hope is that our democracy will never be the same.
6: After an election night cliffhanger, Abdul El-Sayed was eventually declared the winner of the Democratic Party's U.S. Senate nomination contest in Michigan, an important U.S. swing state that President Donald Trump carried in 2024. So who is this progressive newcomer who beat out a more moderate candidate? El-Sayed is a doctor whose campaign focused on healthcare, the economy, and an end to unconditional military aid to Israel. He'll be facing off against Republican Mike Rogers in November's midterm elections, a former congressman backed by President Trump.
5: I know not everybody's going to agree with me on everything. That's not how this works. But I do know that they agree with me on the need to beat Mike Rogers and the need to hold Donald Trump accountable and the need to stop fighting stupid wars we should never be fighting.
6: According to the state party chairman, the contest to replace retiring Democratic Senator Gary Peters had the highest turnout in the history of Michigan's Democratic primaries. So what's the impact of El-Sayed's victory? Reuters video journalist Eric Cox has more.
7: Analysts say this result signals that a progressive working class message is striking a real chord with voters. Many voters tell me they're looking for change in the Democratic Party, putting health care for all and taking on corporate influences as front and center initiatives. The war in Gaza and U.S. policy toward Israel also became defining issues in this race.
5: My name is not the reason you can't afford your groceries. You know what it is? They're BS policies.
7: Now the focus shifts to November's midterms. Michigan is a must-win battleground state, and the Democratic Party must stand together if they have any hope of holding on to this critical Senate seat.
6: Even if Democrats manage to hold that Senate seat in another competitive Democratic-held seat in Georgia, they would need to flip at least four Republican-held seats to gain control of that legislative chamber. But some see that within reach, as Donald Trump's approval rating lingers near all-time lows. And Reuters' polling show U.S. voters now rank Democrats slightly above Republicans on managing the economy.
8: It is a big moment because it's a left victory in a Democratic primary in a swing state, one that voted for Trump multiple times and has a top-tier competitive Senate race. So they're setting themselves up for a real test of the theory of whether this kind of candidate can appeal in the general election. I think, you know, the party will come together, but it is a test of, is there a bias for non-moderate candidates in a swing state? Is there a bias for candidates that haven't previously held elected office? Michigan is going to be very central. It didn't necessarily look that way a year ago because you would have thought, you know, if Democrats had any chance to win control of the Senate, Michigan was going to have to be crossed off the list pretty early, and then they would have to go to reach states. But candidates do matter, so it could be the case it certainly is the case that Michigan's moved up the list of Senate races, and that Republicans will believe that they can and should win in Michigan. And so that's, to some extent, a self-fulfilling prophecy because it means there's going to be a lot of money and organizing spent on Michigan. It could carry over because, you know, you're going to have, you probably will have spending again from related interests. You're going to have certainly, Abdul has already been making comments that Mike Rogers is supported by APEC. So you're going to have that same distinction made by both the Democrats and the Republicans. It has been a problem for the Democrats in 2024, for example. Harris obviously lost substantial ground in Muslim areas. She also lost ground in the most Jewish areas in Michigan. So they sort of couldn't have it either way. And that, is an ongoing issue for Democrats and for Republicans because, they're facing an unpopular war in Iran. It's not at all clear that this will cut in favor of the Republicans this time.
9: And the polls were wrong again last night when they thought it would be a landslide victory for a hater of Jews and a hater of Israel. This guy hates Jews. Somebody said, oh, that's a little strong. No, he hates Jews and he hates Israel. Abdul El-Sayed. Can you believe this? This could only happen to me. Abdul El-Sayed, lovely gentleman. He's a man of hate.

0: And now he's going around saying, no, I love everybody. I love, he doesn't love everybody. Put him in office. You're going to find out what he loves. He doesn't love Israel. He doesn't love Jewish people. He hates them. He hates them with a passion that burns in his heart, and there's not a frickin' thing he can do about it. There's not a thing he can do about it, because he hates them. And in Michigan, it was really very close to this press, you know, the polls and the polls by the press. Oftentimes the press hires the polls. They want to have it a certain way, but the polls got it really wrong because it was supposed to be a blowaway, and he almost lost. But he's going to lose to our great candidate. We have a great candidate in Michigan. But the socialist candidate ran up big margins against the communist candidate in Detroit, and I was saying that probably it's corrupt. You know, it's probably corrupt. I don't know who the hell they wanted. I couldn't care less. We do better. Actually, we do better against the communists, according to every poll. The poll says we do better against the communists. So he won, and so I think I'm happy. I put out a statement. Congratulations to the Republican Party. The communists want to take their ruinous and deadly ideology of misery and squalor to every state in America, but we're not going to let them.
1: Migrants who crossed into Spain's North African enclave of Ceuta last week slept rough on a cordoned-off beach on Wednesday. Encouraged by a handful of viral videos, including some posted by a Spanish news outlet intended to highlight the burden of migration pressures, the movement of a few dozen youths quickly turned into tens of thousands swimming en masse by last Thursday. More than 80 people drowned or were crushed in a stampede, according to official tallies. A catalyst came 3 weeks earlier when Spain's Supreme Court published a ruling saying migrants caught at sea could not be immediately pushed back at the border of Spain's North African territories of Ceuta and Melilla. The ruling does not preclude their summary return afterwards, legal experts said. Ceuta has long drawn migrants hoping to build a new life in Europe. But as misinterpretations of the ruling spread, including claims anyone who reached Ceuta by sea or land could not be returned, more and more people tried their luck.
2: I think what we're really seeing is also an inability to talk about what is actually right or wrong when it comes to thinking about immigration policy, really with respect to the challenges that are happening nowadays, rather than using it as an opportunity to kind of fall back on the same easy solutions, such as this whole talk around imposing internal border controls, which is in this case seems to miss the point by a long shot. I think the fact that he is not only under domestic pressure from the far left and the far right within his own country, but is also being scrutinized by other EU member states means that the menu or the list of things that he could be, in a way, attacked for is much bigger than in the case of some other ones where heads of government feel support from, you know, more than half of all member states if they are on the conservative leaning side. This really rattled the European Union because I think that political leaders got very used to the idea of irregular arrivals reducing and continuing to fall, but without necessarily thinking about, well, something could still happen and we do still need to be prepared.
1: Pilgrims gathered in St. Peter's Square on Wednesday armed with fans, umbrellas, and bottles of water as an intense heat wave continued to grip Italy. The unusually high temperatures led the Vatican to move Pope Leo's first weekly general audience after the July break indoors, instead of holding it in the square. Visitors welcomed the decision as they sought relief from the sweltering conditions. Italy is placing all its 27 major cities under its highest heat alert on Thursday, August 6th, as the country's fourth heat wave of the summer intensifies.

0: in direct sunlight during the hottest hours of the day, between 11 a.m. and 6 p.m. Stay indoors where possible and drink plenty of fluids.
1: We've been in an El Nino since June. Those conditions involve a warming of the waters in the Pacific. It has impacts on climate all over the world. Past El Ninos have caused a big increase in hunger. We know that when we do that, when we spend a $1 early, it avoids $3 worth of costs down the line. So that's why we do these projections. That's why we do the analysis. And what the analysis tells us is that at least 49 million people worldwide will fall into acute hunger as a result of the El Nino next year. There's risk that's already there because of the conflicts and the prolonged conflicts that have existed for years now. There's risk there because of the impacts of this conflict in the Middle East on the global economy and on global food systems. And now you add this El Nino to the mix, while potentially you have a very dangerous combination of risk factors that could result and a rise in acute hunger globally.
2: Retired shepherd Joaquin Tapioles has opened the doors to the skies from a tiny Spanish farming village.
3: My dream would be to watch the eclipse with people and help them experience it.
2: He is preparing to watch the first in a century total solar eclipse from an observatory he built.
3: But I know myself, and if people come to the observatory, I'll be more focused on making sure they see it than on watching it myself, and I'll end up missing it. I don't want to miss it that day, so I'll be watching it with my family from the observatory.
2: Sky watchers are getting ready across Spain for August 12, when they hope to catch a glimpse of the first total eclipse visible since 1912. Like many amateur astronomers, Tapioles has helped collect observations and proudly displays a NASA sticker. He started calling himself the Galactic Shepherd.
3: On the journey we used to make from the village to where the sheep were, it would take us about an hour to walk there. One time we saw a meteor shower, and that's my first memory of being fascinated by what I was seeing. My father used to say they were stars falling from the sky.
2: He has a busy few years ahead. Spain is set to experience another total solar eclipse on August 2 next year, the longest one in Europe in the 21st century, and an annular eclipse on January 2028, completing the so-called Iberian Eclipse Trio.

0: Oil prices rebounded after a Saudi oil tanker was attacked in the Red Sea, renewing concerns over energy supplies despite recent diplomatic efforts to ease the U.S.-Iran conflict. Brent crude climbed back above $80 a barrel as investors reacted to the reported attack, reversing part of the previous session's sharp decline that had been driven by hopes of a diplomatic breakthrough between Washington and Tehran. Markets remain focused on both security developments and diplomacy, with uncertainty over the future of the Strait of Hormuz continuing to weigh on the global oil outlook. Analysts say that one of the key unresolved issues is whether Iran will retain any degree of control over the strategic waterway under a potential agreement. Before the conflict, around one-fifth of global oil and liquefied natural gas shipments transited the Strait of Hormuz, making any disruption or change to its governance highly significant for international energy markets. In addition to tensions in the Gulf and the Red Sea, traders are also monitoring supply developments elsewhere, including disruptions to Kazakhstan's Caspian Pipeline Consortium export route, and changes to China's fuel export policy, both of which could influence global crude markets.
1: The Paraguana Refining Center in western Venezuela once symbolized the country's oil wealth and its ambition to

0: turn vast crude reserves into fuels and export revenue. But today, the complex in Falcón State runs at a fraction of capacity, a decline decades in the making. Reuters visited several refineries around the country that show signs of festering decay and little ongoing maintenance. This underscores the monumental challenges Venezuela faces in restoring its oil infrastructure to the benefit of its citizens. Even as President Donald Trump promises $100 billion in investments by foreign oil companies.
1: Si quisiéramos llegar a 1,300,000.
0: Venezuelan energy analyst Oswaldo Felizola said he thinks it will take $20 billion just to fully restore refining capacity.
2: There's equipment that's already damaged, and let's be honest, there's equipment that's been stolen. You get there and look at where the valves and control systems are. You see that those were lost 10 years ago. All the electrical cables and light poles were stolen. So you say, we need to make investments to be able to restore something as basic as having electricity. Yes, the answer is that this will very likely happen, and we'll discover it as the oil complexes are gradually brought back online. Because these are issues where, until we flip the on switch, the power switch, we don't really know the extent of the damage.
0: He adds that the recovery from the two earthquakes, which killed more than 5,000 people and caused widespread destruction, has further complicated the refinery's outlook as money goes toward dealing with the devastation. While U.S. and other large oil companies have expressed interest in Venezuela, they have little incentive to rehabilitate local refineries when the U.S. has its own refineries able to process Venezuela's crude oil. That leaves Venezuela with little hope of raising money to restore refineries from foreign oil companies or the refineries themselves, which provide fuel for the domestic market at well below operating cost due to long-standing policies deepened by socialist governments. Officials from the state-run oil company PDVSA and the Venezuelan government did not respond to requests for comment.
3: For us, El Nino is a blessing and a grace. It is something we should be grateful for.
4: The drier, hotter conditions caused by the El Nino phenomenon usually mean bad news for farming, but not for salt farmers in Indonesia's West Java province, who wish it would return every year. As most of Indonesia's salt production is still done traditionally, farmers heavily rely on heat to evaporate seawater in shallow coastal ponds. They then scrape the crystallized salt from the pond floors and collect it in piles. Even brief rainfall can interrupt the process, which is why the El Niño-driven dry season has been highly beneficial for salt farming. An official at the Cirebon Regency Food Security and Fisheries Agency said salt production had surged compared with the same period last year.
5: In the same month last year, it was slightly lower at 30 to 25 metric tons. Yes, it is already hitting 600 tons. So the drought is likely to continue in August to October. But hopefully it will prolong to September to November. And then the possibility of a more abundant harvest will be higher.
4: During the El Nino period in 2023, national salt production reached 2.5 million tons, a far cry from last year's output of 1 million tons, which was hit by a shorter than usual dry season and wetter La Nina conditions. The Indonesian Weather Agency has warned that the El Nino will persist into early 2027. The news comes to the detriment of the country's crop farmers, who have been advised to adjust their planting schedules and farming activities. But despite having to endure El Nino's baking heat in the fields, salt farmer Darminto looks forward to the chance of making a better living.
3: My hope is that the drought will last longer, so that I can get more money, store enough salt, and meet my daily needs. If the salt season is short, what else can I do? I'm just a laborer.
6: Turkish Airlines has set new daily passenger and flight records, reflecting strong travel demand during the peak summer season and reinforcing its position among the world's leading global carriers. The flag carrier said that it transported a record number of passengers over the first weekend of August. The group also recorded a new daily flight record after surpassing 2,000 flights, including passenger and cargo operations. Turkish Airlines said that it expects to break additional records throughout August as it continues expanding operations and strengthening the country's role as a global aviation hub. The strong operational performance follows steady growth during the first half of the year, with passenger numbers, international traffic, and cargo volumes all posting year-on-year increases. Backed by one of the world's largest flight networks and a modern fleet serving hundreds of destinations across more than 130 countries, the airline continues to expand its global reach while supporting countries' aviation and tourism sectors.

0: Egyptian striker Mohamed Salah arrived in Trabzon on Wednesday to an enthusiastic welcome from thousands of football fans. Salah landed at Trabzon Airport on a private jet, where fans dressed in the club's burgundy and blue colors gathered in large numbers, chanting his name and celebrating his arrival. Speaking to reporters, Salah said he was overwhelmed by the reception. He said the welcome had made him even more excited to begin the next chapter of his career. Looking ahead to the new season, the Egyptian forward said he was determined to help Trabzonspor succeed in both domestic and European competitions. Welcomed with flares at the airport, Salah posed with Trabzonspor president and supporters, making the club's signature three-finger salute. Trabzonspor is scheduled to officially unveil Salah at a signing ceremony at the club's home stadium.
1: It's a great feeling and shows a lot of love. So I'm really happy about it for sure. And I'm looking forward to playing with the team. And also I'm looking forward, hopefully, everywhere I go, I always try to win something. Hopefully we can do something good in the league and good in Europe as well. So, yeah.
2: For him, it was emotional for everyone from the club to see him back, especially when I told him that before the game that was my idea, that he could play 10-15 minutes. He was thrilled for sure. It was after such a long period to be back on the pitch. It was great feeling for him and great feeling for everyone as well. Well, I think that we have started pretty well. The first 30-35 minutes we have played with good control. We have created a few chances, and last few minutes, a little bit like last Saturday, then we lost a little bit that control. And the second half, there were many changes. It was the game was not that controlled, a little bit unstable with all the substitution, and luckily we didn't get to win. But for sure it's the process, it's minutes for everyone, and you need to learn quick, you need to adapt to the players that you have, you need to create something together with the club, with the players. We have been together for 3 weeks, so it's early days to talk about everything, but we are taking little steps forward, and many more that we will take in the future for sure. Very important players, they are going to play a big role in the team, in the attacking side. They have the creativity to be a threat when they receive the ball against the last line. They can score goals, play assists, they have a good relation, so that will help to play that role.
0: Newcastle United appointed Matthias Geisel as manager on Wednesday following the departure of Eddie Howe, with the German coach joining the squad at their preseason training camp in La Manga, Spain. Geisel was previously manager of Saudi Arabian club Al Ahly, leading them to back-to-back AFC Champions League titles. Geisel succeeds Howe, who stepped down after nearly 5 years in charge, despite leading Newcastle to their first major domestic trophy in 70 years with the 2025 League Cup and two Champions League qualifications. Howe's departure on Friday came amid a turbulent period for the club, which finished a disappointing 12th in the Premier League last season and recently lost key players Anthony Gordon and Sandro Tonali, while Arsenal reportedly agreed a deal on Wednesday to sign Magpies captain Bruno Guimaraes. Geisel arrives at Newcastle United with a growing reputation as a top young manager and an enormous task. His teams are built on aggressive pressing, fast transitions, and attacking football. He has shown a willingness to trust young players and has developed a reputation for creating energetic, highly organized sides capable of overwhelming opponents. The scale of the rebuild is stark. Alexander Isak departed for Liverpool last summer in a British record £125 million deal. Newcastle lost more key players this close season, with Tonali joining Tottenham Hotspur and Gordon moving to Barcelona before Guimaraes' reported move to Arsenal.
3: Um, I'd like to think we're not far off having a female president, but I fear we are, because I think the game has to do some catching up with the rest of society. I hope that we're doing our bit in UEFA. You know, we've been changing some of the regulations around getting women elected to the Exco, and I hope that we'll take that forward another stage in the future. But, you know, there's a lot of work to be done here. It's not as simple as simply bringing forward a woman, and she might well easily be the best candidate for the job, but let's not pretend it's a simple meritocracy here. It's not. And that's the same with lots of organisations, of course. But if we kid ourselves it's a meritocracy, then we'll be disappointed. So we have to pave the way, and we have to build, and we have to keep building momentum. And sometimes softly, softly is the best approach, because we can get there faster than by trying to force a revolution that will just backfire in some way. Well, I think Lisa and I are both principled people. We both come through the women's game. We were both international players for Wales and Norway. And then we both developed our own professional careers. Lisa's a lawyer and I'm a political scientist. So I think we bring a fair bit to the table, obviously, through those experiences. But we're also very values-driven individuals. You know, for us, if football loses its values, then it loses its heart and soul. And therefore, the existential crisis is very real. You know, people can think of this as naive if they like, but I would disagree fundamentally. The game is there for everybody, from grassroots to elite. It doesn't belong to any one of those constituents. It's as much for girls as it is for boys. It should reach every corner of the world, in the poorest countries as well as the globally successful ones. It shouldn't be bought by private capital. These are really fundamental principles, and nor should there be any political interference in how we run the game. So when you put all of that together, of course, Lisa and myself would want to speak out against some of these proposals, but there are plenty of other people in FIFA and UEFA who feel just as strongly as us. But we're fortunate, I guess, in being elected to positions where we do have a platform and we do have a voice. And it's incumbent on us to then use it, because we're just custodians of the game. You know, we're the people in those roles at the moment. But our job is to make sure the game is in better health when we finish than it was when we took over. Yeah, I mean, clearly I can't say anything about the meeting. It's not in our jurisdiction, or my involvement in it is nil, as is everybody from UEFA. But clearly there are signs that this is an issue that's reaching a crisis point, if it isn't already at crisis point.
0: Carlos Alcaraz withdrew Tuesday from the Cincinnati Open due to a lingering right wrist injury that has kept him sidelined since April. The second-ranked Spaniard had been hoping to return to defend his title at the Hard Court Tournament, which serves as an important warm-up event for the U.S. Open. Alcaraz last competed at the Barcelona Open before missing the French Open and the entire grass court season, including Wimbledon, as he recovered from the injury. The 23-year-old was set to make his return at the ATP Masters 1000 event after withdrawing from Barcelona in April. Alcaraz won last year's Cincinnati title after world number one Jannik Sinner retired during the final. The Cincinnati Open will run from August 13th to 23rd.
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0: Welcome to A-News. I'm Amir Taslim. You're watching Turkey's Diplomacy. Why I say that this is a very significant visit?
1: It can be incredibly helpful.
0: Palestinians from the Gaza Strip.
2: Why those humanitarian aid still stop?
3: If we put Daesh aside, is this the end of Netanyahu?
1: So many chefs in the kitchen.
0: The end of sanctions.

Iran and Oman are moving closer to an agreement on the future of the Strait of Hormuz that could significantly reshape control over one of the world's most important energy shipping routes and become a key element in efforts to end the U.S.-Iran war. According to sources familiar with the negotiations, the proposed arrangement will give Tehran authority over commercial vessels entering the Gulf through the Strait of Hormuz, marking one of the most significant diplomatic concessions discussed since the conflict began. Iranian officials said that the talks with Oman have reached fundamental understandings, with negotiations focused on a new transit framework under which commercial shipping will pass through Iranian territorial waters. Despite the reported progress, key issues remain unresolved, including the extent of Iran's authority over outbound traffic and the question of transit fees, with Tehran, Oman, and Washington holding differing positions. Iran has also warned Gulf states that any renewed U.S. military action will trigger retaliation against regional energy infrastructure, underscoring the fragile security environment despite ongoing diplomatic efforts. U.S. President Donald Trump said that he still prefers a negotiated settlement to the conflict, but warned that military action remains an option if diplomacy fails. The outcome of the Hormuz negotiations could have far-reaching consequences for regional security and global energy markets, as the strategic waterway carries a substantial share of the world's oil and liquefied natural gas exports.

Nasser Hospital in the city of Khan Yunis in the southern Gaza Strip. The workers described the mistreatment they endured during their captivity. The workers said that during their detention, they were beaten, had their hands bound, their eyes covered, and were subjected to insults. They also said that being unable to get news of their families during Israel's ongoing genocide against the Gaza Strip since October 7, 2023, caused them severe psychological damage. Every day we died being far from our families. Ziad Musa, one of the workers released from Israeli prisons, said, "The feeling of returning to Gaza is indescribable. Despite the hardship we went through, we've returned home again." Musa said, "Thank God we returned, but the treatment we experienced was very harsh. There was no distinction between old or young. All of us were subjected to humiliation." Musa said he was unable to learn what had happened to his family in Gaza while being held at Ofer prison, saying, "We died every day being far from our families. Every piece of news from Gaza killed us 100 times over because we couldn't reach them. We couldn't find out whether they were okay." He learned in prison that 6 of his children had died. Another worker, Ahmed Essekili, said he had been working on the Israeli side before the war began, and that after the border crossings closed, he moved to the city of Qalqilya in the West Bank, where he was taken captive by Israeli forces during a raid on the place he was staying. Essekili said Israeli soldiers raided the building before dawn, made the workers lie on the ground, bound their hands, and covered their eyes before taking them to a military post near Tulkarm. Essekili said they were held for 2 days with their hands bound and eyes covered and were later transferred to Ofer prison, saying, "We were treated extremely harshly. We were constantly beaten and insulted. No respect was shown for our humanity." Essekili said the most painful moment of his detention was when he learned that 6 of his children had died in Israeli attacks on Gaza, saying, "When I got this news, I was in complete shock. I fainted and was taken to the hospital. I couldn't be with my family. I couldn't even see my children off on their final journey." The workers said their hardship was not limited to the conditions of detention alone. The loss of communication and the continuation of bombardment meant they lived in constant fear for their families as well. In addition to the released workers, thousands of prisoners taken from the Gaza Strip remain held in Israeli prisons. Human rights organizations are calling for information on the prisoners' conditions, for them to be treated in accordance with international humanitarian law, and for their release or for information to be provided to their families about their fate. According to data from Palestinian institutions, as of early July 2026, approximately 9,400 Palestinians are held in Israeli prisons. Among them are 94 women, more than 350 children, 3,244 administrative detainees, and 1,320 individuals whom Israel claims are unlawful combatants. Since the date Israel's attacks on the Gaza Strip began, approximately 73,000 Palestinians have been killed and more than 173,000 wounded. Around 90% of Gaza's civilian infrastructure has also been severely damaged. Two Israeli soldiers were killed Thursday in an explosion in southern Lebanon, the first Israeli death since a shaky truce with Hezbollah took effect in June. 4 other reservists were severely wounded. The military said the soldiers, identified as Major Harel Bierenstock, 34, and Chief Master Sergeant Tamir Vaknin, 33, were killed when a booby-trapped building exploded as their unit entered it in the village of Maidal Zun. Their deaths bring Israel's military death toll since October 7, 2023 to 968. Following the blast, Israel's military launched new strikes across southern Lebanon on Wednesday, saying they were in response to a blatant violation by Hezbollah, without elaborating. Hezbollah has not responded. Lebanon's national news agency reported 1 person killed and 11 wounded in a strike that hit a prayer hall in Tebnin, while the military earlier issued an urgent evacuation warning for the nearby town of Mansouri. The escalation came a day after Israeli and Lebanese officials began 3 days of talks in Rome, the 7th round of negotiations aimed at implementing a June framework.

0: framework agreement for an Israeli withdrawal from southern Lebanon. Wednesday's talks ended early amid the violence and were set to resume Thursday. Russian attacks on Kiev and its surrounding region killed 17 people and wounded dozens. President Volodymyr Zelensky said Wednesday, as Ukraine's depleted air defenses failed to stop any of Moscow's incoming missiles overnight. The barrage, which lasted about 2 hours, was the latest in a series of large-scale Russian missile strikes that have become almost routine this summer. Moscow is exploiting Ukraine's critical shortage of interceptors for the U.S.-made Patriot systems, the sole air defense weapon in its arsenal able to shoot down ballistic missiles. 8 people were killed at a train station in Kyiv region's Brovary district. The overnight attack caused widespread destruction around the station and nearby industrial facilities, highlighting the impact of Russia's latest wave of missile and drone strikes on civilian infrastructure.
1: A lot of people came here to work, and at the time when people come here to work, it's quite lively here. There are a lot of people, young people, and other people who go to the station. That is, people come from Chernihiv Oblast, from Kyiv Oblast. There is a convenient transport connection here. Therefore, there are usually a lot of people here at such a time. And at night, the same, because people's shifts end and they get to work or from work.
2: While sustained counterterrorism operations have disrupted Daesh's senior leadership and reduced its ability to direct operations centrally, the group has continued to adapt. Although its structure is increasingly dispersed, Daesh remains resilient, with its affiliates united by a shared ideology. Today, the threat remains particularly acute in parts of Africa, notably in the Sahel and the Lake Chad Basin, where several affiliates continue to strengthen their capabilities, expand their operational reach, and adapt their tactics. Islamic State West Africa Province, ISWAP, continues to be the most active Daesh affiliate globally and has demonstrated an increasing capacity to acquire and employ commercial drone technology. In Iraq, continued counterterrorism pressure has significantly constrained Daesh's capabilities. The challenge now is to consolidate these hard-won gains through strong and accountable institutions, effective administration of justice, rehabilitation, reintegration efforts, and measures that address the conditions that could enable the group's resurgence.
3: Local context continues to shape the threat. The activities of Daesh affiliates across parts of Africa remain a matter of significant concern. In April, CTED published a report on civil society perspectives in West Africa, which highlighted terrorist exploitation of weak governance and porous borders, and the growing misuse of technologies, including artificial intelligence, UAS, and social media.
4: Beyond the jihadist threat, Iran and its proxies and partners, including the Houthis, Hezbollah, Hamas, and Iran-lined militias in Iraq, continue destabilizing the Middle East and seeking broader reach. Expanded information sharing is vital to prevent them from acquiring critical weapons and to constrain their actions.
5: My hope is that our democracy will never be the same.
6: After an election night cliffhanger, Abdul El-Sayed was eventually declared the winner of the Democratic Party's U.S. Senate nomination contest in Michigan, an important U.S. swing state that President Donald Trump carried in 2024. So who is this progressive newcomer who beat out a more moderate candidate? El-Sayed is a doctor whose campaign focused on health care, the economy, and an end to unconditional military aid to Israel. He'll be facing off against Republican Mike Rogers in November's midterm elections, a former congressman backed by President Trump.
5: I know not everybody's going to agree with me on everything. That's not how this works. But I do know that they agree with me on the need to beat Mike Rogers and the need to hold Donald Trump accountable and the need to stop fighting stupid wars we should never be fighting.
6: According to the state party chairman, the contest to replace retiring

0: Democratic Senator Gary Peters had the highest turnout in the history of Michigan's Democratic primaries. So what's the impact of El Sayed's victory? Reuters video journalist Eric Cox has more.
1: Analysts say this result signals that a progressive working class message is striking a real chord with voters. Many voters tell me they're looking for change in the Democratic Party, putting health care for all and taking on corporate influences as front and center initiatives. The war in Gaza and U.S. policy toward Israel also became defining issues in this race.
2: My name is not the reason you can't afford your groceries. You know what it is? Their BS policies.
1: Now the focus shifts to November's midterms. Michigan is a must-win battleground state, and the Democratic Party must stand together if they have any hope of holding on to this critical Senate seat.
0: Even if Democrats manage to hold that Senate seat in another competitive Democratic-held seat in Georgia, they would need to flip at least four Republican-held seats to gain control of that legislative chamber. But some see that within reach, as Donald Trump's approval rating lingers near all-time lows. And Reuters polling show U.S. voters now rank Democrats slightly above Republicans on managing the economy.
3: It is a big moment because it's a left victory in a Democratic primary in a swing state, one that voted for Trump multiple times and has a top-tier competitive Senate race. So they're setting themselves up for a real test of the theory of whether this kind of candidate can appeal in the general election. I think, you know, the party will come together, but it is a test of, is there a bias for non-moderate candidates in a swing state? Is there a bias for candidates that haven't previously held elected office? Michigan is going to be very central. It didn't necessarily look that way a year ago because you would have thought, you know, if Democrats had any chance to win control of the Senate, Michigan was going to have to be crossed off the list pretty early, and then they would have to go to reach states. But candidates do matter, so it could be the case that it certainly is the case that Michigan's moved up the list of Senate races and that Republicans will believe that they can and should win in Michigan. And so that's, to some extent, a self-fulfilling prophecy because it means there's going to be a lot of money and organizing spent on Michigan. It could carry over because, you know, you're going to have you probably will have spending again from related interests. You're going to have certainly Abdul has already been making comments that Mike Rogers is supported by APEC. So you're going to have that same distinction made by both the Democrats and the Republicans. It has been a problem for the Democrats in 2024, for example. Harris obviously lost substantial ground in Muslim areas. She also lost ground in the most Jewish areas in Michigan. So they sort of couldn't have it either way. And that, is an ongoing issue for Democrats and for Republicans because, they're facing an unpopular war in Iran. So it's not at all clear that this will cut in favor of the Republicans this time.
4: And the polls were wrong again last night when they thought it would be a landslide victory for a hater of Jews and a hater of Israel. This guy hates Jews. Somebody said, oh, that's a little strong. No, he hates Jews and he hates Israel. Abdul El Sayed. Can you believe this? This could only happen to me. Abdul El Sayed, lovely gentleman. He's a man of hate. And now he's going around saying, no, I love everybody. He doesn't love everybody. Put him in office. You're going to find out what he loves. He doesn't love Israel. He doesn't love Jewish people. He hates them. He hates them with a passion that burns in his heart, and there's not a frickin' thing he can do about it. There's not a thing he can do about it, because he hates them. And in Michigan, it was really very close. The press, you know, the the polls and the polls by the press, oftentimes the press hires the polls. They want to have it a certain way, but the polls got it really wrong because it was

0: Supposed to be a blowaway, and he almost lost, but he's going to lose to our great candidate. We have a great candidate in Michigan. But the socialist candidate ran up big margins against the communist candidate in Detroit, and I was saying that probably it's corrupt. You know, it's probably corrupt. I don't know who the hell they wanted. I couldn't care less. We do better. Actually, we do better against the communists, according to every poll. The poll says we do better against the communists. So he won, and so I think I'm happy. I put out a statement. Congratulations to the Republican Party. The communists want to take their ruinous and deadly ideology of misery and squalor to every state in America, but we're not going to let them.
1: Migrants who crossed into Spain's North African enclave of Ceuta last week slept rough on a cordoned-off beach on Wednesday. Encouraged by a handful of viral videos, including some posted by a Spanish news outlet intended to highlight the burden of migration pressures, the movement of a few dozen youths quickly turned into tens of thousands swimming en masse by last Thursday. More than 80 people drowned or were crushed in a stampede, according to official tallies. A catalyst came 3 weeks earlier when Spain's Supreme Court published a ruling saying migrants caught at sea could not be immediately pushed back at the border of Spain's North African territories of Ceuta and Melilla. The ruling does not preclude their summary return afterwards, legal experts said. Ceuta has long drawn migrants hoping to build a new life in Europe. But as misinterpretations of the ruling spread, including claims anyone who reached Ceuta by sea or land could not be returned, more and more people tried their luck.
2: I think what we're really seeing is also a sort of inability to talk about what is actually right or wrong when it comes to thinking about immigration policy, really with respect to the challenges that are happening nowadays, rather than using it as an opportunity to kind of fall back on the same easy solutions, such as this whole talk around imposing internal border controls, which is in this case seems to miss the point by a long shot. I think the fact that he is not only under domestic pressure from the far left and the far right within his own country, but is also being scrutinized by other EU member states means that the menu or the list of things that he could be in a way attacked for is much bigger than in the case of some other ones where heads of government feel support from, more than half of all member states if they are on the conservative leaning side. This really rattled the European Union because I think that political leaders got very used to the idea of irregular arrivals reducing and continuing to fall, but without necessarily thinking about, well, something could still happen and we do still need to be prepared.
1: Pilgrims gathered in St. Peter's Square on Wednesday armed with fans, umbrellas, and bottles of water as an intense heat wave continued to grip Italy. The unusually high temperatures led the Vatican to move Pope Leo's first weekly general audience after the July break indoors, instead of holding it in the square. Visitors welcomed the decision as they sought relief from the sweltering conditions. Italy is placing all its 27 major cities under its highest heat alert on Thursday, August 6th, as the country's fourth heat wave of the summer intensifies. 25 cities were put on red alert on Tuesday, August 4th, and Wednesday, with the only two currently on a lesser amber alert, Messina and Reggio Calabria in the far south of the country, moving up to the maximum level on Thursday. A red alert indicates a potential health emergency with prolonged high temperatures, posing a serious health risk to the entire population, including young and healthy people. Local authorities urged residents in affected areas to avoid exposure to heat

0: $1 early, it avoids $3 worth of costs down the line. So that's why we do these projections. That's why we do the analysis. And what the analysis tells us is that at least 49 million people worldwide will fall into acute hunger as a result of the El Nino next year. There's risk that's already there because of the conflicts and the prolonged conflicts that have existed for years now. There's risk there because of the impacts of this conflict in the Middle East on the global economy and on global food systems. And now you add this El Nino to the mix, while potentially you have a very dangerous combination of risk factors that could result in a rise in acute hunger globally.
1: Retired shepherd Joaquin Tapioles has opened the doors to the skies from a tiny Spanish farming village.
2: My dream would be to watch the eclipse with people and help them experience it.
1: He is preparing to watch the first in a century total solar eclipse from an observatory he built.
2: But I know myself, and if people come to the observatory, I'll be more focused on making sure they see it than on watching it myself, and I'll end up missing it. I don't want to miss it that day, so I'll be watching it with my family from the observatory.
1: Sky watchers are getting ready across Spain for August 12, when they hope to catch a glimpse of the first total eclipse visible since 1912. Like many amateur astronomers, Tapioles has helped collect observations and proudly displays a NASA sticker. He started calling himself the Galactic Shepherd.
2: On the journey we used to make from the village to where the sheep were, it would take us about an hour to walk there. One time we saw a meteor shower, and that's my first memory of being fascinated by what I was seeing. My father used to say they were stars falling from the sky.
1: He has a busy few years ahead. Spain is set to experience another total solar eclipse on August 2 next year, the longest one in Europe in the 21st century, and an annular eclipse on January 2028, completing the so-called Iberian Eclipse Trio.

0: Oil prices rebounded after a Saudi oil tanker was attacked in the Red Sea, renewing concerns over energy supplies despite recent diplomatic efforts to ease the U.S.-Iran conflict. Brent crude climbed back above $80 a barrel as investors reacted to the reported attack, reversing part of the previous session's sharp decline that had been driven by hopes of a diplomatic breakthrough between Washington and Tehran. Markets remain focused on both security developments and diplomacy, with uncertainty over the future of the Strait of Hormuz continuing to weigh on the global oil outlook. Analysts say that one of the key unresolved issues is whether Iran will retain any degree of control over the strategic waterway under a potential agreement. Before the conflict, around one-fifth of global oil and liquefied natural gas shipments transited the Strait of Hormuz, making any disruption or change to its governance highly significant for international energy markets. In addition to tensions in the Gulf and the Red Sea, traders are also monitoring supply developments elsewhere, including disruptions to Kazakhstan's Caspian Pipeline Consortium export route, and changes to China's fuel export policy, both of which could influence global crude markets.
1: The Paraguano Refining Center in western Venezuela once symbolized the country's oil wealth and its ambition to turn vast crude reserves into fuels and export revenue. But today, the complex in Falcon State runs at a fraction of capacity, a decline decades in the making. Reuters visited several refineries around the country that show signs of festering decay and little ongoing maintenance. This underscores the monumental challenges Venezuela faces in restoring its oil infrastructure to the benefit of its citizens. Even as President Donald Trump promises $100 billion in investments by foreign oil companies,
2: si quisiéramos llegar a 1,300,000.
1: Venezuelan energy analyst Oswaldo Felizola said he thinks it will take $20 billion just to fully restore refining capacity.

0: There's equipment that's already damaged, and let's be honest, there's equipment that's been stolen. You get there and look at where the valves and control systems are. You see that those were lost 10 years ago. All the electrical cables and light poles were stolen. So you say, we need to make investments to be able to restore something as basic as having electricity. Yes, the answer is that this will very likely happen, and we'll discover it as the oil complexes are gradually brought back online. Because these are issues where, until we flip the on switch, the power switch, we don't really know the extent of the damage.
1: He adds that the recovery from the two earthquakes, which killed more than 5,000 people and caused widespread destruction, has further complicated the refinery's outlook as money goes toward dealing with the devastation. While U.S. and other large oil companies have expressed interest in Venezuela, they have little incentive to rehabilitate local refineries when the U.S. has its own refineries able to process Venezuela's crude oil. That leaves Venezuela with little hope of raising money to restore refineries from foreign oil companies or the refineries themselves, which provide fuel for the domestic market at well below operating cost due to long-standing policies deepened by socialist governments. Officials from the state-run oil company PDVSA and the Venezuelan government did not respond to requests for comment.
2: For us, El Nino is a blessing and a grace. It is something we should be grateful for.
3: The drier, hotter conditions caused by the El Nino phenomenon usually mean bad news for farming, but not for salt farmers in Indonesia's West Java province, who wish it would return every year. As most of Indonesia's salt production is still done traditionally, farmers heavily rely on heat to evaporate seawater in shallow coastal ponds. They then scrape the crystallized salt from the pond floors and collect it in piles. Even brief rainfall can interrupt the process, which is why the El Niño-driven dry season has been highly beneficial for salt farming. An official at the Cirebon Regency Food Security and Fisheries Agency said salt production had surged compared with the same period last year.
4: In the same month last year, it was slightly lower at 30 to 25 metric tons. Yes, it is already hitting 600 tons. So the drought is likely to continue in August to October. But hopefully it will prolong to September to November. And then the possibility of a more abundant harvest will be higher.
3: During the El Nino period in 2023, national salt production reached 2.5 million tons, a far cry from last year's output of 1 million tons, which was hit by a shorter than usual dry season and wetter La Nina conditions. The Indonesian Weather Agency has warned that the El Nino will persist into early 2027. The news comes to the detriment of the country's crop farmers, who have been advised to adjust their planting schedules and farming activities. But despite having to endure El Nino's baking heat in the fields, salt farmer Darminto looks forward to the chance of making a better living.
2: My hope is that the drought will last longer, so that I can get more money, store enough salt, and meet my daily needs. If the salt season is short, what else can I do? I'm just a laborer.
5: Turkish Airlines has set new daily passenger and flight records, reflecting strong travel demand during the peak summer season and reinforcing its position among the world's leading global carriers. The flag carrier said that it transported a record number of passengers over the first weekend of August. The group also recorded a new daily flight record after surpassing 2,000 flights, including passenger and cargo operations. Turkish Airlines said that it expects to break additional records throughout August as it continues expanding operations and strengthening the country's role as a global aviation hub. The strong operational performance follows steady growth during the first half of the year, with passenger numbers, international traffic, and cargo volumes all posting year-on-year increases. Backed by one of the world's largest flight networks and a modern fleet,

serving hundreds of destinations across more than 130 countries. The airline continues to expand its global reach while supporting countries' aviation and tourism sectors.

0: Egyptian striker Mohamed Salah arrived in Trabzon on Wednesday to an enthusiastic welcome from thousands of football fans. Salah landed at Trabzon Airport on a private jet, where fans dressed in the club's burgundy and blue colors gathered in large numbers, chanting his name and celebrating his arrival. Speaking to reporters, Salah said he was overwhelmed by the reception. He said the welcome had made him even more excited to begin the next chapter of his career. Looking ahead to the new season, the Egyptian forward said he was determined to help Trabzonspor succeed in both domestic and European competitions. Welcomed with flares at the airport, Salah posed with Trabzonspor president and supporters, making the club's signature three-finger salute. Trabzonspor is scheduled to officially unveil Salah at a signing ceremony at the club's home stadium.
1: It's a great feeling and shows a lot of love. So I'm really happy about it for sure. And I'm looking forward to playing with the team. And also I'm looking forward, hopefully, everywhere I go, I always try to win something. Hopefully we can do something good in the league and good in Europe as well. So, yeah.
2: For him, it was emotional for everyone from the club to see him back, especially when I told him that before the game that was my idea, that he could play 10-15 minutes. He was thrilled for sure. It was after such a long period to be back on the pitch. It was great feeling for him and great feeling for everyone as well. Well, I think that we have started pretty well. The first 30-35 minutes we have played with good control. We have created a few chances, and last few minutes, a little bit like last Saturday, then we lost a little bit that control. And the second half, there were many changes. It was the game was not that controlled, a little bit unstable with all the substitution, and luckily we didn't get to win. But for sure it's the process, it's minutes for everyone, and you need to learn quick, you need to adapt to the players that you have, you need to create something together with the club, with the players. We have been together for 3 weeks, so it's early days to talk about everything, but we are taking little steps forward and many more that we will take in the future for sure. Very important players, they are going to play a big role in the team, in the attacking side. They have the creativity to be a threat when they receive the ball against the last line. They can score goals, play assists, they have a good relation, so that will help to play that role.
0: Newcastle United appointed Matthias Geisel as manager on Wednesday following the departure of Eddie Howe, with the German coach joining the squad at their preseason training camp in La Manga, Spain. Geisel was previously manager of Saudi Arabian club Al Ahly, leading them to back-to-back AFC Champions League titles. Geisel succeeds Howe, who stepped down after nearly 5 years in charge, despite leading Newcastle to their first major domestic trophy in 70 years with the 2025 League Cup and two Champions League qualifications. Howe's departure on Friday came amid a turbulent period for the club, which finished a disappointing 12th in the Premier League last season and recently lost key players Anthony Gordon and Sandro Tonali, while Arsenal reportedly agreed a deal on Wednesday to sign Magpies captain Bruno Guimaraes. Geisel arrives at Newcastle United with a growing reputation as a top young manager and an enormous task. His teams are built on aggressive pressing, fast transitions, and attacking football. He has shown a willingness to trust young players and has developed a reputation for creating energetic, highly organized sides capable of overwhelming opponents. The scale of the rebuild is stark. Alexander Isak.

0: departed for Liverpool last summer in a British record £125 million deal. Newcastle lost more key players this close season, with Tonali joining Tottenham Hotspur and Gordon moving to Barcelona before Guimaraes' reported move to Arsenal.
1: I'd like to think we're not far off having a female president, but I fear we are, because I think the game has to do some catching up with the rest of society. I hope that we're doing our bit in UEFA. You know, we've been changing some of the regulations around getting women elected to the Exco, and I hope that we'll take that forward another stage in the future. But, you know, there's a lot of work to be done here. It's not as simple as simply bringing forward a woman, and she might well easily be the best candidate for the job, but let's not pretend it's a simple meritocracy here. It's not. And that's the same with lots of organisations, of course. But if we kid ourselves it's a meritocracy, then we'll be disappointed. So we have to pave the way, and we have to build, and we have to keep building momentum. And sometimes softly, softly is the best approach, because we can get there faster than by trying to force a revolution that will just backfire in some way. Well, I think Lisa and I are both principled people. We both come through the women's game. We were both international players for Wales and Norway. And then we both developed our own professional careers. Lisa's a lawyer and I'm a political scientist. So I think we bring a fair bit to the table, obviously, through those experiences. But we're also very values-driven individuals. You know, for us, if football loses its values, then it loses its heart and soul. And therefore, the existential crisis is very real. You know, people can think of this as naive if they like, but I would disagree fundamentally. The game is there for everybody, from grassroots to elite. It doesn't belong to any one of those constituents. It's as much for girls as it is for boys. It should reach every corner of the world, in the poorest countries as well as the globally successful ones. It shouldn't be bought by private capital. These are really fundamental principles, and nor should there be any political interference in how we run the game. So when you put all of that together, of course, Lisa and myself would want to speak out against some of these proposals, but there are plenty of other people in FIFA and UEFA who feel just as strongly as us. But we're fortunate, I guess, in being elected to positions where we do have a platform and we do have a voice. And it's incumbent on us to then use it, because we're just custodians of the game. You know, we're the people in those roles at the moment. But our job is to make sure the game is in better health when we finish than it was when we took over. Yeah, I mean, clearly I can't say anything about the meeting. It's not in our jurisdiction, or my involvement in it is nil, as is everybody from UEFA. But clearly there are signs that this is an issue that's reaching a crisis point, if it isn't already at crisis point.
0: Carlos Alcaraz withdrew Tuesday from the Cincinnati Open due to a lingering right wrist injury that has kept him sidelined since April. The second-ranked Spaniard had been hoping to return to defend his title at the Hard Court Tournament, which serves as an important warm-up event for the U.S. Open. Alcaraz last competed at the Barcelona Open before missing the French Open and the entire grass court season, including Wimbledon, as he recovered from the injury. The 23-year-old was set to make his return at the ATP Masters 1000 event after withdrawing from Barcelona in April. Alcaraz won last year's Cincinnati title after world number one Jannik Sinner retired during the final. The Cincinnati Open will run from August 13th to 23rd.

I'm Sudo Zhao with your global weather update. Let's start. Across much of Europe, light clouds are moving quickly across the region. Athens will be partly cloudy at 35 degrees, while Ankara is sunny at 34. Farther west, warmer conditions take hold for most of the continent. Rome is partly cloudy at 35 degrees, and Berlin is cloudy at 23. In the Balkans, temperatures remain on the warmer side. Tirana is partly cloudy at 35 degrees, while Pristina has similar weather at 33. The Middle East warms up today, though. Mecca peaks at 41 degrees and Baghdad is sunny at 47. In Central Asia, Almaty is partly cloudy at 32 degrees, while Baku is sunny for today. Farther east, Bangkok has a thunderstorm at 33 degrees and Urumqi is cloudy at 25. Across Africa, Casablanca is cloudy at 27 degrees, while Tripoli is sunny at 33. In North America, Toronto is cloudy and Los Angeles is partly cloudy at 30. In South America, Buenos Aires is at 15 degrees, while Caracas is partly cloudy at 28. Across Oceania, Sydney is partly cloudy at 17 degrees, while Port Moresby is at 27 for today. That's the latest global weather update. 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

The world is full of fear, getting whatever it wants. It only cares for five of its children. An enigma. Summoning armies of terror. Instead of wind, rain, or snow, it strangles the poor with oil and spreads death on its soil. Not you nor others. The rich will understand. They tell when it will fail and when and how high it will rise. Before you, there were others who stood strong and brave and who were blown away like straw. It liked the ones with weak faith, but true life liked the brave ones. But now, you stand before me, challenging, rejecting terror. You come with crowds following you. You are aware of everything. And now you know nothing is as powerful as the truth. A News.

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1: Forces raided the Kalandia refugee camp in the nearby town of Kafr Aqab, north of occupied Jerusalem early Wednesday, imposing strict restrictions, including preventing dawn prayers at mosques inside the camp amid growing tensions over residents' fears of eviction. AFP journalists on the scene saw about a dozen armored military jeeps entering the Kalandia camp, with soldiers blocking press and residents from entering the area. A military official told AFP that security forces are operating in the Kalandia camp area in order to thwart terror and apprehend wanted individuals. While COGAT, the Israeli Defense Ministry body overseeing civilian affairs in the Palestinian territories, said the large-scale operation targeted terrorist elements, terrorist infrastructure, and the possession and trafficking of weapons. Mohammed Aslan, spokesman for the committee running Kalandia Camp's affairs, told AFP that Israeli forces arrested at least 20 people and took up positions on the roofs of several homes inside the camp. Footage released by the Jerusalem governorate showed camp alleys blocked with rubble and boulders to restrict movement, along with furniture and belongings scattered throughout at least one raided home. At least 8 people were reported injured during the raid. The operation comes amid heightened concern in the area following a 2023 plan advanced by Israeli Prime Minister Benjamin Netanyahu's government to build a 9,000-unit settlement on the site of Jerusalem's former Ataraat Airport, adjacent to Kalandia, part of a broader pattern of demolition orders and raids that have intensified across Kafr Aqab, Airport Street, and surrounding areas over the past year. Four Palestinian workers who had been detained by Israel from Gaza and were released under the ceasefire agreement arrived in the Gaza Strip through the Karem Abu Salem border crossing. The released workers crossed to the Palestinian side of the border crossing accompanied by teams from the International Committee of the Red Cross, ICRC. They were then taken to Nasser Hospital in the city of Khan Yunis in the southern Gaza Strip. The workers described the mistreatment they endured during their captivity. The workers said that during their detention, they were beaten, had their hands bound, their eyes covered, and were subjected to insults. They also said that being unable to get news of their families during Israel's ongoing genocide against the Gaza Strip since October 7, 2023, caused them severe psychological damage. Every day we died being far from our families. Ziad Musa, one of the workers released from Israeli prisons, said, "The feeling of returning to Gaza is indescribable. Despite the hardship we went through, we've

returned home again. Musa said, "Thank God we returned, but the treatment we experienced was very harsh. There was no distinction between old or young. All of us were subjected to humiliation." Musa said he was unable to learn what had happened to his family in Gaza while being held at Ofer prison, saying, "We died every day being far from our families. Every piece of news from Gaza killed us 100 times over because we couldn't reach them. We couldn't find out whether they were okay." He learned in prison that 6 of his children had died. Another worker, Ahmed S. Sekili, said he had been working on the Israeli side before the war began, and that after the border crossings closed, he moved to the city of Qalqilya in the West Bank, where he was taken captive by Israeli forces during a raid on the place he was staying. Sekili said Israeli soldiers raided the building before dawn, made the workers lie on the ground, bound their hands, and covered their eyes before taking them to a military post near Tulkarm. Sekili said they were held for 2 days with their hands bound and eyes covered and were later transferred to Ofer prison, saying, "We were treated extremely harshly. We were constantly beaten and insulted. No respect was shown for our humanity." Sekili said the most painful moment of his detention was when he learned that 6 of his children had died in Israeli attacks on Gaza, saying, "When I got this news, I was in complete shock. I fainted and was taken to the hospital. I couldn't be with my family. I couldn't even see my children off on their final journey." The workers said their hardship was not limited to the conditions of detention alone. The loss of communication and the continuation of bombardment meant they lived in constant fear for their families as well. In addition to the released workers, thousands of prisoners taken from the Gaza Strip remain held in Israeli prisons. Human rights organizations are calling for information on the prisoners' conditions, for them to be treated in accordance with international humanitarian law, and for their release or for information to be provided to their families about their fate. According to data from Palestinian institutions, as of early July 2026, approximately 9,400 Palestinians are held in Israeli prisons. Among them are 94 women, more than 350 children, 3,244 administrative detainees, and 1,320 individuals whom Israel claims are unlawful combatants. Since the date Israel's attacks on the Gaza Strip began, approximately 73,000 Palestinians have been killed and more than 173,000 wounded. Around 90% of Gaza's civilian infrastructure has also been severely damaged. Israeli soldiers were killed Thursday in an explosion in southern Lebanon, the first Israeli death since a shaky truce with Hezbollah took effect in June. 4 other reservists were severely wounded. The military said the soldiers, identified as Major Harel Bierenstock, 34, and Chief Master Sergeant Tamir Vaknin, 33, were killed when a booby-trapped building exploded as their unit entered it in the village of Maidal Zun. Their deaths bring Israel's military death toll since October 7, 2023 to 968. Following the blast, Israel's military launched new strikes across southern Lebanon on Wednesday, saying they were in response to a blatant violation by Hezbollah, without elaborating. Hezbollah has not responded. Lebanon's national news agency reported 1 person killed and 11 wounded in a strike that hit a prayer hall in Tebnin, while the military earlier issued an urgent evacuation warning for the nearby town of Mansouri. The escalation came a day after Israeli and Lebanese officials began 3 days of talks in Rome, the 7th round of negotiations aimed at implementing a June framework agreement for an Israeli withdrawal from southern Lebanon. Wednesday's talks ended early amid the violence and were set to resume Thursday. Russian attacks on Kiev and its surrounding region killed 17 people and wounded dozens, President Volodymyr Zelensky said Wednesday, as Ukraine's depleted air defenses failed to stop any of Moscow's incoming missiles overnight.
The barrage, which lasted about 2 hours, was the latest in a series of large-scale Russian missile strikes that have become almost routine.

0: Moscow is exploiting Ukraine's critical shortage of interceptors for the U.S.-made Patriot systems, the sole air defense weapon in its arsenal able to shoot down ballistic missiles. 8 people were killed at a train station in Kyiv region's Brovary district. The overnight attack caused widespread destruction around the station and nearby industrial facilities, highlighting the impact of Russia's latest wave of missile and drone strikes on civilian infrastructure.
1: A lot of people came here to work, and at the time when people come here to work, it's quite lively here. There are a lot of people, young people, and other people who go to this station. That is, people come from Chernihiv Oblast, from Kyiv Oblast. There is a convenient transport connection here. Therefore, there are usually a lot of people here at such a time. And at night, the same, because people's shifts end and they get to work or from work.
2: While sustained counterterrorism operations have disrupted Daesh's senior leadership and reduced its ability to direct operations centrally, the group has continued to adapt. Although its structure is increasingly dispersed, Daesh remains resilient, with its affiliates united by a shared ideology. Today, the threat remains particularly acute in parts of Africa, notably in the Sahel and the Lake Chad Basin, where several affiliates continue to strengthen their capabilities, expand their operational reach, and adapt their tactics. Islamic State West Africa Province, ISWAP, continues to be the most active Daesh affiliate globally and has demonstrated an increasing capacity to acquire and employ commercial drone technology. In Iraq, continued counterterrorism pressure has significantly constrained Daesh's capabilities. The challenge now is to consolidate these hard-won gains through strong and accountable institutions, effective administration of justice, rehabilitation, reintegration efforts, and measures that address the conditions that could enable the group's resurgence.
3: Local context continues to shape the threat. The activities of Daesh affiliates across parts of Africa remain a matter of significant concern. In April, CTED published a report on civil society perspectives in West Africa, which highlighted terrorist exploitation of weak governance and porous borders, and the growing misuse of technologies, including artificial intelligence, UAS, and social media.
4: Beyond the jihadist threat, Iran and its proxies and partners, including the Houthis, Hezbollah, Hamas, and Iran-lined militias in Iraq, continue destabilizing the Middle East and seeking broader reach. Expanded information sharing is vital to prevent them from acquiring critical weapons and to constrain their actions.
5: My hope is that our democracy will never be the same.
6: After an election night cliffhanger, Abdul El-Sayed was eventually declared the winner of the Democratic Party's U.S. Senate nomination contest in Michigan, an important U.S. swing state that President Donald Trump carried in 2024. So who is this progressive newcomer who beat out a more moderate candidate? El-Sayed is a doctor whose campaign focused on health care, the economy, and an end to unconditional military aid to Israel. He'll be facing off against Republican Mike Rogers in November's midterm elections, a former congressman backed by President Trump.
5: I know not everybody's going to agree with me on everything. That's not how this works. But I do know that they agree with me on the need to beat Mike Rogers and the need to hold Donald Trump accountable and the need to stop fighting stupid wars we should never be fighting.
6: According to the state party chairman, the contest to replace retiring Democratic Senator Gary Peters had the highest turnout in the history of Michigan's Democratic primaries. So what's the impact of El-Sayed's victory? Reuters video journalist Eric Cox has more.
7: Analysts say this result signals that a progressive working class message is striking a real chord with voters. Many voters tell me they're looking for change in the Democratic Party, putting health care for all and taking on corporate influences as front and center initiatives. The war in Gaza and U.S. policy toward Israel also became defining issues in this race.
5: My name is not the reason you can't afford your groceries. You know what it is? They're BS policies.
7: Now,

0: The focus shifts to November's midterms. Michigan is a must-win battleground state, and the Democratic Party must stand together if they have any hope of holding on to this critical Senate seat.
1: Even if Democrats manage to hold that Senate seat in another competitive Democratic-held seat in Georgia, they would need to flip at least four Republican-held seats to gain control of that legislative chamber. But some see that within reach, as Donald Trump's approval rating lingers near all-time lows. And Reuters polling show U.S. voters now rank Democrats slightly above Republicans on managing the economy.
2: It is a big moment because it's a left victory in a Democratic primary in a swing state, one that voted for Trump multiple times and has a top-tier competitive Senate race. So they're setting themselves up for a real test of the theory of whether this kind of candidate can appeal in the general election. I think, you know, the party will come together, but it is a test of, is there a bias for non-moderate candidates in a swing state? Is there a bias for candidates that haven't previously held elected office? Michigan is going to be very central. It didn't necessarily look that way a year ago because you would have thought, you know, if Democrats had any chance to win control of the Senate, Michigan was going to have to be crossed off the list pretty early, and then they would have to go to reach states. But candidates do matter, so it could be the case that it certainly is the case that Michigan's moved up the list of Senate races, and that Republicans will believe that they can and should win in Michigan. And so that's, to some extent, a self-fulfilling prophecy because it means there's going to be a lot of money and organizing spent on Michigan. It could carry over because, you know, you're going to have, you probably will have spending again from related interests. You're going to have certainly, Abdul has already been making comments that Mike Rogers is supported by APEC. So you're going to have that same distinction made by both the Democrats and the Republicans. It has been a problem for the Democrats in 2024, for example. Harris obviously lost substantial ground in Muslim areas. She also lost ground in the most Jewish areas in Michigan. So they sort of couldn't have it either way. And that, is an ongoing issue for Democrats and for Republicans because, they're facing an unpopular war in Iran. So it's not at all clear that this will cut in favor of the Republicans this time.
3: And the polls were wrong again last night when they thought it would be a landslide victory for a hater of Jews and a hater of Israel. This guy hates Jews. Somebody said, oh, that's a little strong. No, he hates Jews and he hates Israel. Abdul El-Sayed. Can you believe this? This could only happen to me. Abdul El-Sayed, lovely gentleman. He's a man of hate. And now he's going around saying, no, I love everybody. He doesn't love everybody. Put him in office. You're going to find out what he loves. He doesn't love Israel. He doesn't love Jewish people. He hates them. He hates them with a passion that burns in his heart, and there's not a frickin' thing he can do about it. There's not a thing he can do about it, because he hates them. And in Michigan, it was really very close to this press, you know, the polls and the polls by the press. Oftentimes, the press hires the polls. They want to have it a certain way, but the polls got it really wrong because it was supposed to be a blowaway, and he almost lost. But he's going to lose to our great candidate. We have a great candidate in Michigan. But the socialist candidate ran up big margins against the communist candidate in Detroit. And I was saying that probably it's corrupt. You know, it's probably corrupt. I don't know who the hell they wanted. I couldn't care less. We do better. Actually, we do better against the communists, according to every poll. The poll says we do better against the communists. So he won, and so I think I'm happy. I put out a statement. Congratulations to the Republican Party. The communists want to take their ruinous and deadly ideology of misery and squalor to every

0: Yeah, but we're not going to let them.
1: Migrants who crossed into Spain's North African enclave of Ceuta last week slept rough on a cordoned-off beach on Wednesday. Encouraged by a handful of viral videos, including some posted by a Spanish news outlet intended to highlight the burden of migration pressures, the movement of a few dozen youths quickly turned into tens of thousands swimming en masse by last Thursday. More than 80 people drowned or were crushed in a stampede, according to official tallies. A catalyst came 3 weeks earlier when Spain's Supreme Court published a ruling saying migrants caught at sea could not be immediately pushed back at the border of Spain's North African territories of Ceuta and Melilla. The ruling does not preclude their summary return afterwards, legal experts said. Ceuta has long drawn migrants hoping to build a new life in Europe. But as misinterpretations of the ruling spread, including claims anyone who reached Ceuta by sea or land could not be returned, more and more people tried their luck.
2: I think what we're really seeing is also a sort of inability to talk about what is actually right or wrong when it comes to thinking about immigration policy, really with respect to the challenges that are happening nowadays, rather than using it as an opportunity to kind of fall back on the same easy solutions, such as this whole talk around imposing internal border controls, which is in this case seems to miss the point by a long shot. I think the fact that he is not only under domestic pressure from the far left and the far right within his own country, but is also being scrutinized by other EU member states means that the menu or the list of things that he could be, in a way, attacked for is much bigger than in the case of some other ones where heads of government feel support from, more than half of all member states if they are on the conservative-leaning side. This really rattled the European Union because I think that political leaders got very used to the idea of irregular arrivals reducing and continuing to fall, but without necessarily thinking about, well, something could still happen and we do still need to be prepared.
1: Pilgrims gathered in St. Peter's Square on Wednesday armed with fans, umbrellas, and bottles of water as an intense heat wave continued to grip Italy. The unusually high temperatures led the Vatican to move Pope Leo's first weekly general audience after the July break indoors, instead of holding it in the square. Visitors welcomed the decision as they sought relief from the sweltering conditions. Italy is placing all its 27 major cities under its highest heat alert on Thursday, August 6th, as the country's fourth heat wave of the summer intensifies. 25 cities were put on red alert on Tuesday, August 4th, and Wednesday, with the only two currently on a lesser amber alert, Messina and Reggio Calabria in the far south of the country, moving up to the maximum level on Thursday. A red alert indicates a potential health emergency with prolonged high temperatures, posing a serious health risk to the entire population, including young and healthy people. Local authorities urged residents in affected areas to avoid exposure to heat and direct sunlight during the hottest hours of the day, between 11 a.m. and 6 p.m. Stay indoors where possible and drink plenty of fluids.
3: We've been in an El Nino since June. Those conditions involve a warming of the waters in the Pacific. It has impacts on climate all over the world. Past El Ninos have caused a big increase in hunger. We know that when we do that, when we spend a

0: potentially you have a very dangerous combination of risk factors that could result in a rise in acute hunger globally.
1: Retired shepherd Joaquin Tapioles has opened the doors to the skies from a tiny Spanish farming village.
2: My dream would be to watch the eclipse with people and help them experience it.
1: He is preparing to watch the first in a century total solar eclipse from an observatory he built.
2: But I know myself, and if people come to the observatory, I'll be more focused on making sure they see it than on watching it myself, and I'll end up missing it. I don't want to miss it that day, so I'll be watching it with my family from the observatory.
1: Sky watchers are getting ready across Spain for August 12, when they hope to catch a glimpse of the first total eclipse visible since 1912. Like many amateur astronomers, Tapioles has helped collect observations and proudly displays a NASA sticker. He started calling himself the Galactic Shepherd.
2: On the journey we used to make from the village to where the sheep were, it would take us about an hour to walk there. One time we saw a meteor shower, and that's my first memory of being fascinated by what I was seeing. My father used to say they were stars falling from the sky.
1: He has a busy few years ahead. Spain is set to experience another total solar eclipse on August 2 next year, the longest one in Europe in the 21st century, and an annular eclipse on January 2028, completing the so-called Iberian Eclipse Trio.

0: Oil prices rebounded after a Saudi oil tanker was attacked in the Red Sea, renewing concerns over energy supplies despite recent diplomatic efforts to ease the U.S.-Iran conflict. Brent crude climbed back above $80 a barrel as investors reacted to the reported attack, reversing part of the previous session's sharp decline that had been driven by hopes of a diplomatic breakthrough between Washington and Tehran. Markets remain focused on both security developments and diplomacy, with uncertainty over the future of the Strait of Hormuz continuing to weigh on the global oil outlook. Analysts say that one of the key unresolved issues is whether Iran will retain any degree of control over the strategic waterway under a potential agreement. Before the conflict, around one-fifth of global oil and liquefied natural gas shipments transited the Strait of Hormuz, making any disruption or change to its governance highly significant for international energy markets. In addition to tensions in the Gulf and the Red Sea, traders are also monitoring supply developments elsewhere, including disruptions to Kazakhstan's Caspian Pipeline Consortium export route, and changes to China's fuel export policy, both of which could influence global crude markets.
1: The Paraguana Refining Center in western Venezuela once symbolized the country's oil wealth and its ambition to turn vast crude reserves into fuels and export revenue. But today, the complex in Falcon State runs at a fraction of capacity, a decline decades in the making. Reuters visited several refineries around the country that show signs of festering decay and little ongoing maintenance. This underscores the monumental challenges Venezuela faces in restoring its oil infrastructure to the benefit of its citizens. Even as President Donald Trump promises $100 billion in investments by foreign oil companies, Venezuelan energy analyst Oswaldo Felizola said he thinks it will take $20 billion just to fully restore refining capacity.
2: There's equipment that's already damaged, and let's be honest, there's equipment that's been stolen. You get there and look at where the valves and control systems are, you see that those were lost 10 years ago. All the electrical cables and light poles were stolen. So you say, we need to make investments to be able to restore something as basic as having electricity. Yes, the answer is that this will very likely happen, and we'll discover it as the oil complexes are gradually brought back online. Because these are issues where, until we flip the on switch, the power switch, we don't really know the extent of the damage.
1: He adds that the recovery from the two earthquakes, which killed more than 5,000 people,

0: and caused widespread destruction has further complicated the refinery's outlook as money goes toward dealing with the devastation. While U.S. and other large oil companies have expressed interest in Venezuela, they have little incentive to rehabilitate local refineries when the U.S. has its own refineries able to process Venezuela's crude oil. That leaves Venezuela with little hope of raising money to restore refineries from foreign oil companies or the refineries themselves, which provide fuel for the domestic market at well below operating cost due to long-standing policies deepened by socialist governments. Officials from the state-run oil company PDVSA and the Venezuelan government did not respond to requests for comment.
1: For us, El Nino is a blessing and a grace. It is something we should be grateful for.
2: The drier, hotter conditions caused by the El Nino phenomenon usually mean bad news for farming, but not for salt farmers in Indonesia's West Java province, who wish it would return every year. As most of Indonesia's salt production is still done traditionally, farmers heavily rely on heat to evaporate seawater in shallow coastal ponds. They then scrape the crystallized salt from the pond floors and collect it in piles. Even brief rainfall can interrupt the process, which is why the El Niño-driven dry season has been highly beneficial for salt farming. An official at the Cirebon Regency Food Security and Fisheries Agency said salt production had surged compared with the same period last year.
3: In the same month last year, it was slightly lower at 30 to 25 metric tons. Yes, it is already hitting 600 tons, so the drought is likely to continue in August to October. But hopefully it will prolong to September to November, and then the possibility of a more abundant harvest will be higher.
2: During the El Nino period in 2023, national salt production reached 2.5 million tons, a far cry from last year's output of 1 million tons, which was hit by a shorter than usual dry season and wetter La Nina conditions. The Indonesian Weather Agency has warned that the El Nino will persist into early 2027. The news comes to the detriment of the country's crop farmers, who have been advised to adjust their planting schedules and farming activities. But despite having to endure El Nino's baking heat in the fields, salt farmer Darminto looks forward to the chance of making a better living.
1: My hope is that the drought will last longer, so that I can get more money, store enough salt, and meet my daily needs. If the salt season is short, what else can I do? I'm just a laborer.
4: Turkish Airlines has set new daily passenger and flight records, reflecting strong travel demand during the peak summer season and reinforcing its position among the world's leading global carriers. The flag carrier said that it transported a record number of passengers over the first weekend of August. The group also recorded a new daily flight record after surpassing 2,000 flights, including passenger and cargo operations. Turkish Airlines said that it expects to break additional records throughout August as it continues expanding operations and strengthening the country's role as a global aviation hub. The strong operational performance follows steady growth during the first half of the year, with passenger numbers, international traffic, and cargo volumes all posting year-on-year increases. Backed by one of the world's largest flight networks and a modern fleet serving hundreds of destinations across more than 130 countries, the airline continues to expand its global reach while supporting countries' aviation and tourism sectors.

Egyptian striker Mohamed Salah arrived in Trabzon on Wednesday to an enthusiastic welcome from thousands of football fans. Salah landed

0: landed at Trabzon Airport on a private jet, where fans dressed in the club's burgundy and blue colors gathered in large numbers, chanting his name and celebrating his arrival. Speaking to reporters, Salah said he was overwhelmed by the reception. He said the welcome had made him even more excited to begin the next chapter of his career. Looking ahead to the new season, the Egyptian forward said he was determined to help Trabzonspor succeed in both domestic and European competitions. Welcomed with flares at the airport, Salah posed with Trabzonspor president and supporters, making the club's signature three-finger salute. Trabzonspor is scheduled to officially unveil Salah at a signing ceremony at the club's home stadium.
1: It's a great feeling and shows a lot of love. So I'm really happy about it for sure. And I'm looking forward to playing with the team. And also I'm looking forward, hopefully, everywhere I go, I always try to win something. Hopefully we can do something good in the league and good in Europe as well. So, yeah.
2: For him, it was emotional for everyone from the club to see him back, especially when I told him that before the game that was my idea, that he could play 10-15 minutes. He was thrilled for sure. It was after such a long period to be back on the pitch. It was great feeling for him and great feeling for everyone as well. Well, I think that we have started pretty well. The first 30-35 minutes, we have played with good control. We have created a few chances, and last few minutes, a little bit like last Saturday, then we lost a little bit that control. And the second half, there were many changes. It was more the game was not that controlled, a little bit unstable with all the substitution, and luckily we didn't get to win. But for sure it's the process, it's minutes for everyone, and well, you need to learn quick, you need to adapt to the players that you have, you need to create something together with the club, with the players. We have been together for 3 weeks, so it's early days to talk about everything, but we are taking little steps forward and many more that we will take in the future for sure. Very important players, they are going to play a big role in the team, in the attacking side. They have the creativity to be a threat when they receive the ball against the last line. They can score goals, big assist, so, and they have a great relation, so that will help to play that role.
0: Newcastle United appointed Matthias Geisel as manager on Wednesday following the departure of Eddie Howe, with the German coach joining the squad at their preseason training camp in La Manga, Spain. Geisel was previously manager of Saudi Arabian club Al Ahly, leading them to back-to-back AFC Champions League titles. Geisel succeeds Howe, who stepped down after nearly 5 years in charge, despite leading Newcastle to their first major domestic trophy in 70 years with the 2025 League Cup and two Champions League qualifications. Howe's departure on Friday came amid a turbulent period for the club, which finished a disappointing 12th in the Premier League last season and recently lost key players Anthony Gordon and Sandro Tonali, while Arsenal reportedly agreed a deal on Wednesday to sign Magpies captain Bruno Guimaraes. Geisel arrives at Newcastle United with a growing reputation as a top young manager and an enormous task. His teams are built on aggressive pressing, fast transitions, and attacking football. He has shown a willingness to trust young players and has developed a reputation for creating energetic, highly organized sides capable of overwhelming opponents. The scale of the rebuild is stark. Alexander Isak departed for Liverpool last summer in a British record £125 million deal. Newcastle lost more key players this close season, with Tonali joining Tottenham Hotspur and Gordon moving to Barcelona before Guimaraes' reported move to Arsenal.
3: I'd like to think we're not far off having a female president, but I fear we are, because I think the game has to do some catching up with the rest of society. I hope that we're doing our bit in UEFA. You know, we've been changing some of the

0: regulations around getting women elected to the Exco, and I hope that we'll take that forward another stage in the future. But, you know, there's a lot of work to be done here. It's not as simple as simply bringing forward a woman, and she might well easily be the best candidate for the job, but let's not pretend it's a simple meritocracy here. It's not. And that's the same with lots of organisations, of course. But if we kid ourselves it's a meritocracy, then we'll be disappointed. So we have to pave the way, and we have to build, and we have to keep building momentum. And sometimes softly, softly is the best approach, because we can get there faster than by trying to force a revolution that will just backfire in some way. Well, I think Lisa and I are both principled people. We both come through the women's game. We were both international players for Wales and Norway. And then we both developed our own professional careers. Lisa's a lawyer and I'm a political scientist. So I think we bring a fair bit to the table, obviously, through those experiences. But we're also very values-driven individuals. You know, for us, if football loses its values, then it loses its heart and soul. And therefore, the existential crisis is very real. You know, people can think of this as naive if they like, but I would disagree fundamentally. The game is there for everybody, from grassroots to elite. It doesn't belong to any one of those constituents. It's as much for girls as it is for boys. It should reach every corner of the world, in the poorest countries as well as the globally successful ones. It shouldn't be bought by private capital. These are really fundamental principles, and nor should there be any political interference in how we run the game. So when you put all of that together, of course, Lisa and myself would want to speak out against some of these proposals, but there are plenty of other people in FIFA and UEFA who feel just as strongly as us. But we're fortunate, I guess, in being elected to positions where we do have a platform and we do have a voice. And it's incumbent on us to then use it, because we're just custodians of the game. You know, we're the people in those roles at the moment. But our job is to make sure the game is in better health when we finish than it was when we took over. Yeah, I mean, clearly, I can't say anything about the meeting. It's not in our jurisdiction, or my involvement in it is nil, as is everybody from UEFA. But clearly there are signs that this is an issue that's reaching a crisis point, if it isn't already at crisis point.
1: Carlos Alcaraz withdrew Tuesday from the Cincinnati Open due to a lingering right wrist injury that has kept him sidelined since April. The second-ranked Spaniard had been hoping to return to defend his title at the hard court tournament, which serves as an important warm-up event for the U.S. Open. Alcaraz last competed at the Barcelona Open before missing the French Open and the entire grass court season, including Wimbledon, as he recovered from the injury. The 23-year-old was set to make his return at the ATP Masters 1000 event after withdrawing from Barcelona in April. Alcaraz won last year's Cincinnati title after world number one Jannik Sinner retired during the final. The Cincinnati Open will run from August 13th to 23rd.

0: Welcome to A-News. I'm Omar Taslim. You're watching Turkey's Diplomacy. Why I say that this is a very significant visit?
1: It can be incredibly helpful.
0: Palestinians from the Gaza Strip.
2: Why those humanitarian aid still stuck?
3: If we put Daesh aside, is this the end of Netanyahu?
1: So many chefs in the kitchen.
3: The end of sanctions.

The world is full of fear, getting whatever it wants. It only cares for five of its children. An enigma. Summoning armies of terror. Instead of wind, rain, or snow, it strangles the poor with oil and spreads death on its soil. Not you nor others. The rich will understand. They tell when it will fail and when and how high it will rise. Before you, there were others who stood strong and brave, and who were blown away like straw. It liked the ones with weak faith, but true life liked the brave ones. But now, you stand before me, challenging, rejecting terror. You come with crowds following you. You are aware of everything. And now you know nothing is as powerful as the truth. A News.

0: Iran and Oman are moving closer to an agreement on the future of the Strait of Hormuz that could significantly reshape control over one of the world's most important energy shipping routes and become a key element in efforts to end the U.S.-Iran war. According to sources familiar with the negotiations, the proposed arrangement will give Tehran authority over commercial vessels entering the Gulf through the Strait of Hormuz, marking one of the most significant diplomatic concessions discussed since the conflict began. Iranian officials said that the talks with Oman have reached fundamental understandings, with negotiations focused on a new transit framework under which commercial shipping will pass through Iranian territorial waters. Despite the reported progress, key issues remain unresolved, including the extent of Iran's authority over outbound traffic and the question of transit fees, with Tehran, Oman, and Washington holding differing positions. Iran has also warned Gulf states that any renewed U.S. military action will trigger retaliation against regional energy infrastructure, underscoring the fragile security environment despite ongoing diplomatic efforts. U.S. President Donald Trump said that he still prefers a negotiated settlement to the conflict, but warned that military action remains an option if diplomacy fails. The outcome of the Hormuz negotiations could have far-reaching consequences for regional security and global energy markets, as the strategic waterway carries a substantial share of the world's oil and liquefied natural gas exports.
1: Well, they carried out this extremely brutal act. Of course, they did not think that the society in this country would be able to carry on, but it did. Our dear new leader was elected. It is very difficult to get in touch with him right now, but in any case, his presence is a major source of strength for us. Some of the people who were trying to stir up division and bring that rift back to life so they could then push forward the agendas they had within their own political factions kept blowing this issue out of proportion. What he had said was completely correct. He had a particular view of the matter. In the final assessment reached by that same council, the results were reported to him, and he said, if it receives three-quarters of the vote, I will accept it. Instead of three-quarters, it received 12 out of 13 votes, and he accepted it.

0: Jordan's capital, Amman, hosted on Wednesday a meeting of foreign ministers to discuss the situation in Jerusalem. According to Jordan's state news agency, the meeting aimed to address illegal Israeli policies and measures in Jerusalem. In addition to Arab ministers, the meeting was attended by foreign ministers of Indonesia, Pakistan, Turkey, and Malaysia. Speaking at the opening ceremony, Jordan's foreign minister Ayman Safadi urged the international community to act firmly and clearly to stop Israeli violations in Jerusalem and its holy sites.
1: هذا الخطر أكبر من أن يحتوى إذا تفجر. لذلك ندق ناقوس الخطر وندعو المجتمع الدولي إلى التحرك بحزم ووضوح لوقف الانتهاكات الإسرائيلية في القدس ومقدساتها وإنهاء السياسات التي تكرس الاحتلال في الضفة الغربية وتقتل الأمل بالسلام العادل وتحول دون تحقيق الاستقرار وإنهاء الكارثة في غزة وتحرم كل المنطقة وشعوبها الحق في العيش بأمن وسلام.
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4: Forces raided the Kalandia refugee camp in the nearby town of Kafr Aqab, north of occupied Jerusalem early Wednesday, imposing strict restrictions, including preventing dawn prayers at mosques inside the camp amid growing tensions over residents' fears of eviction. AFP journalists on the scene saw about a dozen armored military jeeps entering the Kalandia camp, with soldiers blocking press and residents from entering the area. A military official told AFP that security forces are operating in the Kalandia camp area in order to thwart terror and apprehend wanted individuals. while COGAT, the Israeli Defense Ministry body overseeing civilian affairs in the Palestinian territories, said the large-scale operation targeted terrorist elements, terrorist infrastructure, and the possession and trafficking of weapons. Mohammed Aslan, spokesman for the committee running Kalandia Camp's affairs, told AFP that Israeli forces arrested at least 20 people and took up positions on the roofs of several homes inside the camp. Footage released by the Jerusalem governorate showed camp alleys blocked with rubble and boulders to restrict movement, along with furniture and belongings scattered throughout at least one raided home. At least 8 people were reported injured during the raid. The operation comes amid heightened concern in the area following a 2023 plan advanced by Israeli Prime Minister Benjamin Netanyahu's government to build a 9,000-unit settlement on the site of Jerusalem's former Adarot Airport, adjacent to Kalandia, part of a broader pattern of demolition orders and raids that have intensified across Kafr Aqab, Airport Street, and surrounding areas over the past year. Four Palestinian workers who had been detained by Israel from Gaza and were released under the ceasefire agreement arrived in the Gaza Strip through the Kerem Abu Salem border crossing. The released workers crossed to the Palestinian side of the border crossing accompanied by teams from the International Committee of the Red Cross, ICRC. They were then taken to Nasser Hospital in the city of Khan Yunis in the southern Gaza Strip. The workers described the mistreatment they endured during their captivity. The workers said that during their detention, they were beaten, had their hands bound, their eyes covered, and were subjected to insults. They also said that being unable to get news of their families during Israel's ongoing genocide against the Gaza Strip since October 7, 2023, caused them severe psychological damage. Every day we died being far from our families. Ziad Musa, one of the workers released from Israeli prisons, said, "The feeling of returning to Gaza is indescribable. Despite the hardship we went through, we've returned home again." Musa said, "Thank God we returned, but the treatment we experienced was very harsh. There was no distinction between old or young. All of us were subjected to humiliation." Musa said he was unable to learn what had happened to his family in Gaza while being held at Ofer prison, saying, "We died every day being far from our families. Every piece of news from Gaza killed us 100 times over because we couldn't reach them. We couldn't find out whether they were okay." He learned in prison that 6 of his children had died. Another worker, Ahmed S. Sekili, said he had been working on the Israeli side before the war began, and that after the border crossings closed, he moved to the city of Qalqilya in the West Bank, where he was taken captive by Israeli forces during a raid on the place he was staying. S. Sekili said Israeli soldiers raided the building before dawn, made the workers lie on the ground, bound their hands, and covered their eyes before taking them to a military post near Tulkarm. S. Sekili said they were held for 2 days with their hands bound and eyes covered and were later transferred to Ofer prison, saying, "We were treated extremely harshly. We were constantly beaten and insulted. No respect was shown for our humanity." S. Sekili said the most painful moment of his detention was when he learned that 6 of his children had died in Israeli attacks on Gaza, saying, "When I got this news, I was in complete shock. I fainted and was taken to the hospital. I couldn't be with my family. I couldn't even see my children off on their final journey." The workers said their hardship was not limited to the conditions of detention alone. The loss of communication and the continuation of bombardment meant they lived in constant fear for their families as well. In addition to the released workers, thousands of prisoners taken from the Gaza Strip remain held in Israeli prisons. Human rights organizations are calling for information on the prisoners' conditions, for them to be treated in accordance with international humanitarian law, and for their release or for information to be provided to their families about their fate. According to data from Palestinian institutions, as of early July 2026, approximately 9,400 Palestinians are held in Israeli prisons. Among them are 94 women, more than 350 children, 3,244 administrative detainees, and 1,320 individuals whom Israel claims are unlawful combatants. Since the date Israel's attacks on the Gaza Strip began, approximately 73,000 Palestinians have been killed and more than 173,000 wounded. Around 90% of Gaza's civilian infrastructure has also been severely damaged. Two Israeli soldiers were killed Thursday in an explosion in southern Lebanon, the first Israeli death since a shaky truce with Hezbollah took effect in June. Four other reservists were severely wounded. The military said the soldiers, identified as Major Harel Bierenstock, 34, and Chief Master Sergeant Tamir Vaknin, 33, were killed when a booby-trapped building exploded as their unit entered it in the village of Maidal Zun. Their deaths bring Israel's military death toll since October 7, 2023 to 968. Following the blast, Israel's military launched new strikes across southern Lebanon on Wednesday, saying they were in response to a blatant violation by Hezbollah without elaborating. Hezbollah has not responded. Lebanon's national news agency reported one person killed and 11 wounded in a strike that hit a prayer hall in Tebnin, while the military earlier issued an urgent evacuation warning for the nearby town of Mansouri. The escalation came a day after Israeli and Lebanese officials began 3 days of talks in Rome, the seventh round of negotiations aimed at implementing a June framework agreement for an Israeli withdrawal from southern Lebanon. Wednesday's talks ended early amid the violence and were set to resume Thursday. Russian attacks on Kiev and its surrounding region killed 17 people and wounded dozens, President Volodymyr Zelensky said Wednesday, as Ukraine's depleted air defenses failed to stop any of Moscow's incoming missiles overnight. The barrage, which lasted about 2 hours, was the latest in a series of large-scale Russian missile strikes that have become almost routine this summer. Moscow is exploiting Ukraine's critical shortage of interceptors for the U.S.-made Patriot systems, the sole air defense weapon in its arsenal able to shoot down ballistic missiles. Eight people were killed at a train station in Kyiv region's Brovary district. The overnight attack caused widespread destruction around the station and nearby industrial facilities, highlighting the impact of Russia's latest wave of missile and drone strikes on civilian infrastructure.
5: A lot of people came here to work, and at the time when people come here to work, it's quite lively here. There are a lot of people, young people, and other people who go to this station. That is, people come from Chernihiv Oblast, from Kyiv Oblast. There is a convenient transport connection here. Therefore, there are usually a lot of people here at such a time. And at night, the same, because people's shifts end and they get to work or from work.
6: While sustained counterterrorism operations have disrupted Daesh's senior leadership and reduced its ability to direct operations centrally, the group has continued to adapt. Although its structure is increasingly dispersed, Daesh remains resilient, with its affiliates united by a shared ideology. Today, the threat remains particularly acute in parts of Africa, notably in the Sahel and the Lake Chad Basin, where several affiliates continue to strengthen their capabilities, expand their operational reach, and adapt their tactics. Islamic State West Africa Province, ISWAP, continues to be the most active Daesh affiliate globally and has demonstrated an increasing capacity to acquire and employ commercial drone technology. In Iraq, continued counterterrorism pressure has significantly constrained Daesh's capabilities. The challenge now is to consolidate these hard-won gains through strong and accountable institutions, effective administration of justice, rehabilitation, reintegration efforts, and measures that address the conditions that could enable the group's resurgence.
7: Local context continues to shape the threat. The activities of Daesh affiliates across parts of Africa remain a matter of significant concern. In April, CTED published a report on civil society perspectives in West Africa, which highlighted terrorist exploitation of weak governance and porous borders, and the growing misuse of technologies, including artificial intelligence, UAS, and social media.
8: Beyond the jihadist threat, Iran and its proxies and partners, including the Houthis, Hezbollah, Hamas, and Iran-lined militias in Iraq, continue destabilizing the Middle East and seeking broader reach. Expanded information sharing is vital to prevent them from acquiring critical weapons and to constrain their actions.
9: My hope is that our democracy will never be the same.
10: After an election night cliffhanger, Abdul El-Sayed was eventually declared the winner of the Democratic Party's U.S. Senate nomination contest in Michigan, an important U.S. swing state that President Donald Trump carried in 2024. So who is this progressive newcomer who beat out a more moderate candidate? El-Sayed is a doctor whose campaign focused on health care, the economy, and an end to unconditional military aid to Israel. He'll be facing off against Republican Mike Rogers in November's midterm elections, a former congressman backed by President Trump.
9: I know not everybody's going to agree with me on everything. That's not how this works. But I do know that they agree with me on the need to beat Mike Rogers and the need to hold Donald Trump accountable and the need to stop fighting stupid wars we should never be fighting.
10: According to the state party chairman, the contest to replace retiring Democratic Senator Gary Peters had the highest turnout in the history of Michigan's Democratic primaries. So what's the impact of El-Sayed's victory? Reuters video journalist Eric Cox has more.
11: Analysts say this result signals that a progressive working class message is striking a real chord with voters. Many voters tell me they're looking for change in the Democratic Party, putting health care for all and taking on corporate influences as front and center initiatives. The war in Gaza and U.S. policy toward Israel also became defining issues in this race.
9: My name is not the reason you can't afford your groceries. You know what it is? Their BS policies.
11: Now the focus shifts to November's midterms. Michigan is a must-win battleground state, and the Democratic Party must stand together if they have any hope of holding on to this critical Senate seat.
10: Even if Democrats manage to hold that Senate seat in another competitive Democratic-held seat in Georgia, they would need to flip at least four Republican-held seats to gain control of that legislative chamber. But some see that within reach, as Donald Trump's approval rating lingers near all-time lows. And Reuters polling show U.S. voters now rank Democrats slightly above Republicans on managing the economy.

0: It is a big moment because it's a left victory in a Democratic primary in a swing state, one that voted for Trump multiple times and has a top-tier competitive Senate race. So they're setting themselves up for a real test of the theory of whether this kind of candidate can appeal in the general election. I think, you know, the party will come together, but it is a test of, is there a bias for non-moderate candidates in a swing state? Is there a bias for candidates that haven't previously held elected office? Michigan is going to be very central. It didn't necessarily look that way a year ago because you would have thought, you know, if Democrats had any chance to win control of the Senate, Michigan was going to have to be crossed off the list pretty early, and then they would have to go to reach states. But candidates do matter, so it could be the case that it certainly is the case that Michigan's moved up the list of Senate races, and that Republicans will believe that they can and should win in Michigan. And so that's, to some extent, a self-fulfilling prophecy because it means there's going to be a lot of money and organizing spent on Michigan. It could carry over because, you know, you're going to have, you probably will have spending again from related interests. You're going to have certainly, Abdul has already been making comments that Mike Rogers is supported by APEC. So you're going to have that same distinction made by both the Democrats and the Republicans. It has been a problem for the Democrats in 2024, for example. Harris obviously lost substantial ground in Muslim areas. She also lost ground in the most Jewish areas in Michigan. So they sort of couldn't have it either way. And that, is an ongoing issue for Democrats and for Republicans because, they're facing an unpopular war in Iran. It's not at all clear that this will cut in favor of the Republicans this time.
1: And the polls were wrong again last night when they thought it would be a landslide victory for a hater of Jews and a hater of Israel. This guy hates Jews. Somebody said, oh, that's a little strong. No, he hates Jews and he hates Israel. Abdul El-Sayed. Can you believe this? This could only happen to me. Abdul El-Sayed, lovely gentleman. He's a man of hate. And now he's going around saying, no, I love everybody. He doesn't love everybody. Put him in office. You're going to find out what he loves. He doesn't love Israel. He doesn't love Jewish people. He hates them. He hates them with a passion that burns in his heart, and there's not a frickin' thing he can do about it. There's not a thing he can do about it, because he hates them. And in Michigan, it was really very close. The press, polls, and the polls by the press. Oftentimes, the press hires the polls. They want to have it a certain way. But the polls got it really wrong, because it was supposed to be a blowaway, and he almost lost. But he's going to lose to our great candidate. We have a great candidate in Michigan. But the socialist candidate ran up big margins against the communist candidate in Detroit. And I was saying that probably it's corrupt. You know, it's probably corrupt. I don't know who the hell they wanted. I couldn't care less. We do better. Actually, we do better against the communists, according to every poll. The poll says we do better against the communists. So he won, and so I think I'm happy. I put out a statement. Congratulations to the Republican Party. The communists want to take their ruinous and deadly ideology of misery and squalor to every state in America, but we're not going to let them.
2: Migrants who crossed into Spain's North African enclave of Ceuta last week slept rough on a cordoned-off beach on Wednesday. Encouraged by a handful of viral videos, including some posted by a Spanish news outlet intended to highlight the burden of migration pressures, the movement of a few dozen youths quickly turned into

0: tens of thousands swimming en masse by last Thursday. More than 80 people drowned or were crushed in a stampede, according to official tallies. A catalyst came 3 weeks earlier when Spain's Supreme Court published a ruling saying migrants caught at sea could not be immediately pushed back at the border of Spain's North African territories of Ceuta and Melilla. The ruling does not preclude their summary return afterwards, legal experts said. Ceuta has long drawn migrants hoping to build a new life in Europe. But as misinterpretations of the ruling spread, including claims anyone who reached Ceuta by sea or land could not be returned, more and more people tried their luck.
1: I think what we're really seeing is also a sort of inability to talk about what is actually right or wrong when it comes to thinking about immigration policy, really with respect to the challenges that are happening nowadays, rather than using it as an opportunity to kind of fall back on the same easy solutions, such as this whole talk around imposing internal border controls, which is in this case seems to miss the point by a long shot. I think the fact that he is not only under domestic pressure from the far left and the far right within his own country, but is also being scrutinized by other EU member states means that the menu or the list of things that he could be in a way attacked for is much bigger than in the case of some other ones where heads of government feel support from, more than half of all member states if they are on the conservative leaning side. This really rattled the European Union because I think that political leaders got very used to the idea of irregular arrivals reducing and continuing to fall, but without necessarily thinking about, well, something could still happen and we do still need to be prepared.
0: Pilgrims gathered in St. Peter's Square on Wednesday armed with fans, umbrellas, and bottles of water as an intense heat wave continued to grip Italy. The unusually high temperatures led the Vatican to move Pope Leo's first weekly general audience after the July break indoors, instead of holding it in the square. Visitors welcomed the decision as they sought relief from the sweltering conditions. Italy is placing all its 27 major cities under its highest heat alert on Thursday, August 6th, as the country's fourth heat wave of the summer intensifies. 25 cities were put on red alert on Tuesday, August 4th, and Wednesday, with the only two currently on a lesser amber alert, Messina and Reggio Calabria in the far south of the country, moving up to the maximum level on Thursday. A red alert indicates a potential health emergency with prolonged high temperatures, posing a serious health risk to the entire population, including young and healthy people. Local authorities urged residents in affected areas to avoid exposure to heat and direct sunlight during the hottest hours of the day, between 11 a.m. and 6 p.m. Stay indoors where possible and drink plenty of fluids.
2: We've been in an El Nino since June. Those conditions involve a warming of the waters in the Pacific. It has impacts on climate all over the world. Past El Ninos have caused a big increase in hunger. We know that when we do that, when we spend a $1 early, it avoids $3 worth of costs down the line. So that's why we do these projections. That's why we do the analysis. And what the analysis tells us is that at least 49 million people worldwide will fall into acute hunger as a result of the El Nino next year. There's risk that's already there because of the conflicts and the prolonged conflicts that have existed for years now. There's risk there because of the impacts of this conflict in the Middle East on the global economy and on global food systems. And now you add this El Nino to the mix, while potentially

0: I'll be more focused on making sure they see it than on watching it myself, and I'll end up missing it. I don't want to miss it that day, so I'll be watching it with my family from the observatory.
1: Skywatchers are getting ready across Spain for August 12, when they hope to catch a glimpse of the first total eclipse visible since 1912. Like many amateur astronomers, Tapioles has helped collect observations and proudly displays a NASA sticker. He started calling himself the Galactic Shepherd.
0: On the journey we used to make from the village to where the sheep were, it would take us about an hour to walk there. One time we saw a meteor shower, and that's my first memory of being fascinated by what I was seeing. My father used to say they were stars falling from the sky.
1: He has a busy few years ahead. Spain is set to experience another total solar eclipse on August 2 next year, the longest one in Europe in the 21st century, and an annular eclipse on January 2028, completing the so-called Iberian Eclipse Trio.

0: Oil prices rebounded after a Saudi oil tanker was attacked in the Red Sea, renewing concerns over energy supplies despite recent diplomatic efforts to ease the U.S.-Iran conflict. Brent crude climbed back above $80 a barrel as investors reacted to the reported attack, reversing part of the previous session's sharp decline that had been driven by hopes of a diplomatic breakthrough between Washington and Tehran. Markets remain focused on both security developments and diplomacy, with uncertainty over the future of the Strait of Hormuz continuing to weigh on the global oil outlook. Analysts say that one of the key unresolved issues is whether Iran will retain any degree of control over the strategic waterway under a potential agreement. Before the conflict, around one-fifth of global oil and liquefied natural gas shipments transited the Strait of Hormuz, making any disruption or change to its governance highly significant for international energy markets. In addition to tensions in the Gulf and the Red Sea, traders are also monitoring supply developments elsewhere, including disruptions to Kazakhstan's Caspian Pipeline Consortium export route, and changes to China's fuel export policy, both of which could influence global crude markets.
1: The Paraguano Refining Center in western Venezuela once symbolized the country's oil wealth and its ambition to turn vast crude reserves into fuels and export revenue. But today, the complex in Falcon State runs at a fraction of capacity, a decline decades in the making. Reuters visited several refineries around the country that show signs of festering decay and little ongoing maintenance. This underscores the monumental challenges Venezuela faces in restoring its oil infrastructure to the benefit of its citizens. Even as President Donald Trump promises $100 billion in investments by foreign oil companies, Venezuelan energy analyst Oswaldo Felizola said he thinks it will take $20 billion just to fully restore refining capacity.
2: There's equipment that's already damaged, and let's be honest, there's equipment that's been stolen. You get there and look at where the valves and control systems are, you see that those were lost 10 years ago. All the electrical cables and light poles were stolen. So you say, we need to make investments to be able to restore something as basic as having electricity. Yes, the answer is that this will very likely happen, and we'll discover it as the oil complexes are gradually brought back online. Because these are issues where, until we flip the on switch, the power switch, we don't really know the extent of the damage.
1: He adds that the recovery from the two earthquakes, which killed more than 5,000 people and caused widespread destruction, has further complicated the refinery's outlook as money goes toward dealing with the devastation. While U.S. and other large oil companies have expressed interest in Venezuela, they have little incentive to rehabilitate local refineries when the U.S. has its own refineries able to process Venezuela's crude oil. That leaves Venezuela with little hope of raising money to restore refineries from foreign oil companies or the refineries themselves, which provide fuel for the domestic market at well below operating cost due to long-standing policy.

0: policies deepened by socialist governments. Officials from the state-run oil company PDVSA and the Venezuelan government did not respond to requests for comment.
1: For us, El Nino is a blessing and a grace.
2: Anugerah.
1: It is something we should be grateful for.
2: Sesuatu yang harus disyukurin.
3: The drier, hotter conditions caused by the El Nino phenomenon usually mean bad news for farming, but not for salt farmers in Indonesia's West Java province, who wish it would return every year. As most of Indonesia's salt production is still done traditionally, farmers heavily rely on heat to evaporate seawater in shallow coastal ponds. They then scrape the crystallized salt from the pond floors and collect it in piles. Even brief rainfall can interrupt the process, which is why the El Niño-driven dry season has been highly beneficial for salt farming. An official at the Cirebon Regency Food Security and Fisheries Agency said salt production had surged compared with the same period last year.
4: In the same month last year, it was slightly lower at 30 to 25 metric tons. Yes, it is already hitting 600 tons, so the drought is likely to continue in August to October. But hopefully it will prolong to September to November, and then the possibility of a more abundant harvest will be higher.
3: During the El Nino period in 2023, national salt production reached 2.5 million tons, a far cry from last year's output of 1 million tons, which was hit by a shorter-than-usual dry season and wetter La Niña conditions. The Indonesian Weather Agency has warned that the El Niño will persist into early 2027. The news comes to the detriment of the country's crop farmers, who have been advised to adjust their planting schedules and farming activities. But despite having to endure El Niño's baking heat in the fields, salt farmer Darminto looks forward to the chance of making a better living.
1: My hope is that the drought will last longer, so that I can get more money, store enough salt, and meet my daily needs. If the salt season is short, what else can I do? I'm just a laborer.
5: Turkish Airlines has set new daily passenger and flight records, reflecting strong travel demand during the peak summer season and reinforcing its position among the world's leading global carriers. The flag carrier said that it transported a record number of passengers over the first weekend of August. The group also recorded a new daily flight record after surpassing 2,000 flights, including passenger and cargo operations. Turkish Airlines said that it expects to break additional records throughout August as it continues expanding operations and strengthening the country's role as a global aviation hub. The strong operational performance follows steady growth during the first half of the year, with passenger numbers, international traffic, and cargo volumes all posting year-on-year increases. Backed by one of the world's largest flight networks and a modern fleet serving hundreds of destinations across more than 130 countries, the airline continues to expand its global reach while supporting countries' aviation and tourism sectors.

Egyptian striker Mohamed Salah arrived in Trabzon on Wednesday to an enthusiastic welcome from thousands of football fans. Salah landed at Trabzon Airport on a private jet, where fans dressed in the club's burgundy and blue colors gathered in large numbers, chanting his name and celebrating his arrival. Speaking to reporters, Salah said he was overwhelmed by the reception. He said the welcome had made him even more excited to begin the next chapter of his career. Looking ahead to the new season, the Egyptian forward said he was determined to help Trabzonspor succeed in both domestic and European competitions. Welcomed with flares at the airport, Salah posed with Trabzonspor president and supporters, making the club's signature three-finger salute.

0: Trabzonspor is scheduled to officially unveil Salah at a signing ceremony at the club's home stadium.
1: It's a great feeling and shows a lot of love. So I'm really happy about it for sure. And I'm looking forward to playing with the team. And also I'm looking forward, hopefully, everywhere I go, I always try to win something. Hopefully we can do something good in the league and good in Europe as well. So, yeah.
2: For him, it was emotional for everyone from the club to see him back, especially when I told him that before the game that was my idea, that he could play 10-15 minutes. He was thrilled for sure. It was after such a long period to be back on the pitch. It was great feeling for him and great feeling for everyone as well. Well, I think that we have started pretty well. The first 30-35 minutes we have played with good control. We have created a few chances, and last few minutes, a little bit like last Saturday, then we lost a little bit that control. And the second half, there were many changes. It was the game was not that controlled, a little bit unstable with all the substitution, and luckily we didn't get to win. But for sure it's the process, it's minutes for everyone, and
3: thank you.
2: Well, you need to learn quick, you need to adapt to the players that you have, you need to create something together with the club, with the players. We have been together for 3 weeks, so it's early days to talk about everything, but we are taking little steps forward, and many more that we will take in the future for sure. Very important players, they are going to play a big role in the team, in the attacking side. They have the creativity to be a threat when they receive the ball against the last line. They can score goals, big assist, so, and they have a good relation, so that will help to play that role.
0: Newcastle United appointed Matthias Geisel as manager on Wednesday following the departure of Eddie Howe, with the German coach joining the squad at their preseason training camp in La Manga, Spain. Geisel was previously manager of Saudi Arabian club Al Ahly, leading them to back-to-back AFC Champions League titles. Geisel succeeds Howe, who stepped down after nearly 5 years in charge, despite leading Newcastle to their first major domestic trophy in 70 years with the 2025 League Cup and two Champions League qualifications. Howe's departure on Friday came amid a turbulent period for the club, which finished a disappointing 12th in the Premier League last season and recently lost key players Anthony Gordon and Sandro Tonali, while Arsenal reportedly agreed a deal on Wednesday to sign Magpies captain Bruno Guimaraes. Geisel arrives at Newcastle United with a growing reputation as a top young manager and an enormous task. His teams are built on aggressive pressing, fast transitions, and attacking football. He has shown a willingness to trust young players and has developed a reputation for creating energetic, highly organized sides capable of overwhelming opponents. The scale of the rebuild is stark. Alexander Isak departed for Liverpool last summer in a British record £125 million deal. Newcastle lost more key players this close season, with Tonali joining Tottenham Hotspur and Gordon moving to Barcelona before Guimaraes' reported move to Arsenal.
4: I'd like to think we're not far off having a female president, but I fear we are, because I think the game has to do some catching up with the rest of society. I hope that we're doing our bit in UEFA. You know, we've been changing some of the regulations around getting women elected to the Exco, and I hope that we'll take that forward another stage in the future. But, you know, there's a lot of work to be done here. It's not as simple as simply bringing forward a woman, and she might well easily be the best candidate for the job, but let's not pretend it's a simple meritocracy here. It's not. And that's the same with lots of organisations, of course. But if we kid ourselves it's a meritocracy, then we'll be disappointed. So we have to pave the way, and we have to build, and we have to keep building momentum. And sometimes softly, softly is the best approach, because we can get there faster than by trying to force a revolution that will

0: just backfire in some way? Well, I think Lisa and I are both principled people. We both come through the women's game. We were both international players for Wales and Norway. And then we both developed our own professional careers. Lisa's a lawyer and I'm a political scientist. So I think we bring a fair bit to the table, obviously, through those experiences. But we're also very values-driven individuals. You know, for us, if football loses its values, then it loses its heart and soul. And therefore, the existential crisis is very real. You know, people can think of this as naive if they like, but I would disagree fundamentally. The game is there for everybody, from grassroots to elite. It doesn't belong to any one of those constituents. It's as much for girls as it is for boys. It should reach every corner of the world, in the poorest countries as well as the globally successful ones. It shouldn't be bought by private capital. These are really fundamental principles, and nor should there be any political interference in how we run the game. So when you put all of that together, of course, Lisa and myself would want to speak out against some of these proposals, but there are plenty of other people in FIFA and UEFA who feel just as strongly as us. But we're fortunate, I guess, in being elected to positions where we do have a platform and we do have a voice. And it's incumbent on us to then use it, because we're just custodians of the game. You know, we're the people in those roles at the moment. But our job is to make sure the game is in better health when we finish than it was when we took over. Yeah, I mean, clearly I can't say anything about the meeting. It's not in our jurisdiction, or my involvement in it is nil, as is everybody from UEFA. But clearly there are signs that this is an issue that's reaching a crisis point, if it isn't already at crisis point.
1: Carlos Alcaraz withdrew Tuesday from the Cincinnati Open due to a lingering right wrist injury that has kept him sidelined since April. The second-ranked Spaniard had been hoping to return to defend his title at the Hard Court Tournament, which serves as an important warm-up event for the U.S. Open. Alcaraz last competed at the Barcelona Open before missing the French Open and the entire grass court season, including Wimbledon, as he recovered from the injury. The 23-year-old was set to make his return at the ATP Masters 1000 event after withdrawing from Barcelona in April. Alcaraz won last year's Cincinnati title after world number one Jannik Sinner retired during the final. The Cincinnati Open will run from August 13th to 23rd.

The world is full of fear, getting whatever it wants. It only cares for five of its children. An enigma. Summoning armies of terror. Instead of wind, rain, or snow, it strangles the poor with oil and spreads death on its soil. Not you nor others. The rich will understand. They tell when it will fail and when and how high it will rise. Before you, there were others who stood strong and brave, and who were blown away like straw. It liked the ones with weak faith, but true life liked the brave ones. But now, you stand before me, challenging, rejecting terror. You come with crowds following you. You are aware of everything. And now you know nothing